0: he has been heading a vast research program at the bottom of the lake. For 8 weeks each year, his team of Belgian, Bolivian, and Peruvian divers have carried out underwater searches.
1: Last day of explorations, guys. Today, we need to finish explorations as far as US-3. I'll note down up to US-3. As for the other sounding, remind me, Mikael. We were here, I think. There's something there. Rocio, you need to work in this zone, and this one. And this one. Okay, we'll try to start before 11. We mustn't lose time on turnarounds. If you're really cold, surface after 55 minutes. Doesn't matter if you don't do an hour, okay? Okay, get kitted now. Okay, we're here? Okay, we dive in 15 minutes, guys.
0: Christophe Delard has decided to search not the banks, but the bed of the lake. This is because the water level has risen by at least 15 meters since the 15th century. Vestiges dating back to the arrival of the Inca armies in this region may therefore have been submerged. At a height of nearly 4,000 meters, this dive is going to be very demanding.
1: Your turn, Arnold.
0: The water temperature is barely 6 degrees.
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2: Diving 12 meters when you're at this height is like diving 20 meters when you're at sea level. Some years ago, archaeologists made an exceptional discovery at the bottom of the lake, which led Christophe Dalard to realize that the Inca expansion, particularly here at Lake Titicaca, had a far more complex dimension than just military conquest. On that day, after just a few minutes diving, an archaeologist noticed a strange shape.
3: At the foot of the reef, you have a lot of vegetation. And there was a stone coffer just sitting there. It hadn't moved there for 500 years. He couldn't wait until the end of the dive. He said straight away, "Okay, Christophe, I think we have something." But I wanted to verify. I had to dive and make sure that it wasn't just a stone with circular scratches on it. I immediately had confirmation. I recognized it as a stone coffer. So to be sure that the object didn't open while it was being brought to the surface, I got some bandages and wrapped it up like a patient, with the lid fixed to the body.

0: When we surfaced with it, everyone was waiting.
1: And not bad.
0: It was one of the few times when everyone started clapping. That never usually happens. It's just part of an archaeologist's daily life. But on this occasion, there was really a strong emotional charge.
2: Once on dry land, the scientific team continued immortalizing this exceptional discovery. With their pictures, they shared this rare archaeological moment. Christophe Delard was now certain it was an Inca stone box in the characteristic style. But what could it contain? So he sought permission to set up a field laboratory in the local hall to attempt to open it.
0: Shall we start? Can you hear me?
3: Quasi.
0: Nearly ready. Oh, darn, there's a problem. At first glance, when we opened it, we couldn't actually see anything. It was simply covered in sediment, full of sediment. We did some archaeological cleaning, carefully scraping the interior surface of the stone box, centimeter by centimeter. And right at the end, in the last couple of centimeters of sediment, we suddenly saw something shining. So we progressively uncovered it, and when the cavity was cleaned, we realized that at the bottom, there was a small rolled-up gold leaf laying next to an orange-colored spondylus, miniature figurine. It was a really incredible moment.
2: Nine years later, these miniatures are still preserved in the same place.
0: Hello, hello. Can we come in?
4: Sorry, we're a bit late.
2: Could these objects make it possible to better understand what really happened when the Incas arrived in this region 600 years ago? In any case, that is what Christophe Delard suspects. Amongst the villagers, these miniatures are today considered religious artifacts.

0: This is actually a miniature bracelet with a perforation. These were bracelets belonging to Inca nobles. And this is a camelid figurine, which in reality associated with the feminine. So this is very interesting. Regardless what objects they are, in terms of this offering, we have the representation of a couple, a duality, man, woman. Perhaps we can even go further. In a certain way, we have a primordial Inca couple, a couple originating from the dynasty, and which can, of course, be associated with the sun and the moon.
1: This is the proof that these miniatures were offerings made to the lake by the Incas. So you can see that for them, Lake Titicaca was a highly sacred place.
2: It would have been in order to submerge extremely valuable offerings that the Incas made these stone casings.
0: You can see that the box is very elaborate, hollowed out of andesite, which is volcanic rock. There are two interesting things, two perforations. You can easily imagine that in the Inca period there were cords attached, and that undoubtedly these offerings were made from a boat. You can imagine a ceremony during which this coffer was very delicately lowered down to the lake bed.
2: So this sacred box was not thrown haphazardly into the lake, but intentionally and carefully placed in a chosen spot. And according to Christophe Delard, this was not an isolated case. Recently, by pushing the research further, he has discovered that 30 or so similar boxes containing miniatures have been found in the lake over the last 50 years. Each of them seems to have been precisely placed close to reefs or submerged rocks considered to be sacred.

0: But for what reason? Why would the armies of Emperor Pachacutec have bothered practicing such elaborate rituals all around the lake? How can it be explained? What were the Incas looking to achieve in this way?
1: If there's one thing I've learned in my time as a crime writer, it's that there are a million and one motives for murder.
2: The first Assyrians came into view.
3: This is the story of when Britain was in the eye of the storm.
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0: Once again, the answer to this question may be at the bottom of the lake.
11: Diver surfacing. Hi, Arno. Shall I leave you in the water a couple of minutes?
12: Sorry?
11: Shall I leave you in the water a couple of minutes? Are these from level 2 or 3?
12: Still on the US-3 interface. There is a llama bone.
11: Yeah.
12: And some ceramics.
11: And a llama vertebra. So this is Tiwanaku ceramic. With Tiwanaku, there is usually iconography. But since it is added after baking, it erodes. While with Inca ceramics, this happens pre-baking, so it holds better. Okay, I'll put them with the others.
0: Over recent years, divers have found numerous objects like this, which belonged to peoples living here on the banks of the lake before the Inca conquest, notably the Tiwanakus. And what is striking is that all of them, without exception, have been sacred offerings. Like these zoomorphic head incense holders, or this engraved gold medallion. So, long before the Incas, the peoples of the lake were already lowering religious objects to the bottom of the water. which signifies that the Incas did not introduce these ritual practices. In reality, they assimilated them upon their arrival and even reinforced them by increasing the number of lake offering ceremonies. Because these beliefs were an essential cog in the Inca plan. In order to conquer Titicaca, the armies of Emperor Pachacutec waged battle and blood flowed, as the chronicles state. But this research shows us, and which was unknown until now, that at the same time, the Incas adopted another, more subtle method. They exerted control using local beliefs to better command the population and establish durable authority over the region.

0: In any case, this is Christophe Dallard's conclusion.
1: You can look at it as a political and religious strategy. What made their expansion successful was that they didn't force the population to change its god or even its customs. They took these gods and put them in their own pantheon, so to speak. In this way, they progressively reappropriated much older sacred places, notably the lake. This was one of the oldest and most emblematic zones. In this way, they were able to conquer the hearts of all the Andean peoples.
0: So it would have been by a strategy of cultural appropriation and investing what were already sacred places that the Incas managed to bring these peripheral regions under the control of their capital, Cusco. This policy of absorption illustrates the great project of Emperor Pachacutec to create an ideal world integrating all the conquered populations and the most sacred places of the Andes. An ideology that he wished to write in stone. This is what new research at Machu Picchu reveals.

0: Set in this Dantean landscape, the city appears to have been carved out of the mountain. The conquistadors never reached this far. Consequently, they never wrote about it. What was the purpose of this fascinating city? Since its discovery in 1911, it has often been presented as a sort of palatial retreat, housing some 750 people. Pachacutec apparently had it built in the middle of the 15th century in order to spend a few weeks of the year here, away from the life in the capital, Cusco, and the intrigues of court. But today, two researchers have gone much farther. According to them, Emperor Pachacutec made this city the manifestation of his civilizing ideology. This conviction is the fruit of lengthy investigations led by the Peruvian archaeologist Lucy Salazar. Since the beginning of her career, she has been attempting to pierce the secrets of Machu Picchu. Some years ago, she studied these ceramics which come from Inca tombs, discovered at Machu Picchu at the beginning of the 20th century.
1: Here we have some artifacts, objects used by these people in their daily lives in Machu Picchu. For example, these plates, which they use during their meals.
0: While studying these objects, Lucy Salazar realized that they were all of a very modest nature. So she deduced that the individuals buried with these objects were probably of the lower classes, in the service of Emperor Pachacutec.
1: Clearly, these people were not of very high social status. They were domestic staff who carried out various tasks at Machu Picchu. They grew corn, flowers, potatoes. They could also work with metal or cloth. They were responsible for the upkeep of the imperial city all year round. These were humble people, really humble.
0: So to find out more about this domestic staff, Lucy Salazar took an interest in their skeletons.
1: Number 80.
0: 174 of them in total, found in the tombs and preserved in these boxes.
2: Would I say I'm ready to be executed? Yeah, I mean, it's not going to be that big deal.
3: 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And that's what we volunteered for.
4: 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Yeah!
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0: She studied them minutely, one by one.
1: This one is in very good condition.
0: She suspected that these bones could hold precious clues for determining what Machu Picchu represented during the Inca period.
1: Here we have a skull. It's a woman's skull, and we discovered that it had been deformed, because at birth, a plate was fixed with straps to deform it in this way. You can clearly see the compression marks which this strap left, because it was left in place until the individual was about 7 years old.
0: She suspects that this deformation was probably an ethnic cultural marker. But this marker doesn't correspond to the populations living in the valley around Machu Picchu in the Inca period. So where did this woman and the 173 other domestic staff found in the tombs come from? Were they from further off regions? And if so, which ones? The American Bethany Turner offered her help in trying to answer these questions. She's an expert bioarchaeologist, a new discipline at the border between biology, archaeology, and medicine. She believed it possible to determine the geographic origins of each skeleton found at Machu Picchu by analyzing their teeth.
13: This individual appears to be very fragmentary, and aspects of their bones have been deteriorated. But that's not a problem for me, because when I look at, say, these teeth, I see a treasure trove. And that is because I study ratios of different isotopes.
0: Isotopes are variants of a particular chemical element, carbon, for example. They are present in everything around us, water, plants, animals, and also our own bodies. When we eat food, the isotopes which it contains are incorporated into our body tissue, which retains traces of them. But these isotopes aren't all present everywhere in the same way. Their proportions vary detectably from one region to another. On the banks of the Pacific, for example, the isotopic signature is different from that on the high plateaus of the Andes, or that found in tropical regions. Consequently, by identifying the isotopic signatures written into these bones, Bethany Turner could determine in which region each of these individuals was born.
13: When we look look at, say, tooth enamel, at tooth dentin, these are representing the ratios that are metabolized into those tooth crowns during the first years of an individual's life. So the information in this tooth tells me where they were living during the first 3 years of their life. So I compared enamel and dentin from two or three teeth for each individual. And what that helped me see was that the people at Machu Picchu were born all over the empire. None of them were from the exact same place. They didn't appear to have been moved to Machu Picchu as big groups of people from the same place. Instead, they all seemed to be drawn from different regions of the empire and brought to Machu Picchu to serve the emperor.
0: According to the isotopic signatures, these domestic servants notably came from the high plateaus of the Andes, the north coast of Chile, and from Ecuador. Basically from each region which the Incas had absorbed. By acting in this way, bringing domestic servants to Machu Picchu from all the provinces, the emperor turned this citadel into a microcosm, a miniature metaphor of his multi-ethnic empire.

0: Wow. I've been here probably 7 or 8 times, but every time it's like the first time.
1: When we think about this landscape, not just the beauty of the site, but the sacred nature of the landscape, that we have terraces wrapping around the site, that we have a river that wraps around the site. The site is surrounded by mountains, by wakas, which are sacred stones. It really represents an ideal of Inca cosmology.
2: A symbol of the empire's prestige, this city was intended to be modern, perfect, a sort of total work of art. Its finely chiseled terraces were admirably proportioned. As for the urban zone, it was endowed with edifices unequaled in quality anywhere else in the empire. Everything here was purity, harmony, equilibrium. According to Bethany Turner, Machu Picchu wasn't just a holiday retreat. This city represented far more than that for its creator, Emperor Pachacutec.
1: The fact that the Inca were bringing people from all over the empire to this one place, this perfect place, really represents in many ways this embodiment of an ideal, of the Inca ideal. And really helps us think about Machu Picchu not just as one of a few dozen royal estates or the biggest and best preserved of the royal estates. My research and the research of others has helped us think it could actually serve as a model city, a perfect microcosm of everything that the empire wanted to be.

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0: for more than 420 weeks. Between 1937 and 1945, somewhere in the world, a battle raged. During the most devastating conflict the world has ever seen. By analysing the events in 41 critical weeks of World War II, we explore how people lived on and off the battlefield during the weeks of war. After the so-called phony war, up to May 1940, German forces had smashed their way from the frontiers of Belgium and France to the English Channel. The forces opposing them escaped at Dunkirk or collapsed. In just 6 weeks, France had fallen, and Nazi Germany seemed poised to exert its dominance over Europe. What happened in the weeks of war that lie ahead would shape the conduct and ultimate outcome of the conflict.
1: King Carol of Romania has abdicated in favor of his 19-year-old son, Grand Prince Michael.
0: On Friday, September 6th, 1940, Carol II, King of Romania, abdicated. Germany, which needed Romanian oil, forced Carol into ceding territory under the Vienna Diktat.
1: There's been much resentment recently against the surrender of so much to Russia, Bulgaria, and Hungary.
0: The Romanian king's capitulation to these demands sparked riots. Carol appointed pro-German strongman, General Ion Antonescu, as prime minister, under which Antonescu promptly called for his abdication. Carol took almost all of Romania's national treasury with him. Antonescu joined Romania to the Tripartite Pact, which comprised the three Axis powers. He would send Romanian troops to fight with the Axis on the Eastern Front and collude in the deaths of 400,000 Romanian Jews, Roma and Sinti. The following day, September 7th, Paraguayans learned of the death in a plane crash of their president, José Estigarribia, who had risen to prominence during the Chaco War against Bolivia. Another bloody conflict about oil. September 7th, 1940, was also the day when high-profile French prisoners were taken from the medieval castle of Château de Chaveron and brought before a magistrate to answer charges of betraying the duties of their office. The prisoners were former Prime Minister Édouard Daladier, his successor Paul Reynaud, their predecessor Léon Blum, and the former Supreme Commander of the Armed Forces, Maurice Gamelin. Eventually, the proceedings would be adjourned and the accused taken to Germany to spend the war imprisoned. Perhaps most significantly on that same day, Saturday, September 7th, marked a change in the Luftwaffe strategy in the Battle of Britain, raging in the skies over the English Channel. Having previously targeted airfields and aircraft factories, Hermann Göring now set his sights on major cities and towns in the hope of demoralising the British into surrender.
2: After the failure of the initial Battle of Britain, the Luftwaffe switched its emphasis towards a coordinated campaign of trying to suppress Britain, limit its capacity, and potentially drive it out of the war. There was an idea in Germany, in strategic terms, by a combination of U-boat blockade, cutting off the trade, shipping and so on, getting into and out of Britain, and by bombing attacks, they were able to keep Britain at arm's length and potentially persuade it to come to terms without the need of a direct invasion.
0: Watching from the cliffs of Pas-de-Calais, Göring launched over 1,000 aircraft targeting London and its Docklands.
3: I was standing in this doorway when the bomb dropped.
0: By day's end, over 300 civilians would be dead, and 1,300 injured.
2: Now, the British were initially caught out by night bombing. They didn't really have a sophisticated system to deal with that. Their systems weren't very good in defeating or holding back daytime attacks, but nighttime caused more of a problem.
0: For 56 nights, the air raid sirens would make their prolonged banshee howlings, as Churchill described it. The following Monday, September 9th, began increased fighting in the North African and Middle Eastern theatres of war.
4: The importance of Egypt to Britain during the Second World War, it can't be overstated. It was a vital strategic location. One historian has called it the fulcrum of empire, primarily because of the location of the Suez Canal. It was the best and most direct route to the empire in the east, so it was a vital link, but also as a place where they could take on the Italians.
0: Italy's colonial outpost in eastern Libya had become the fascist Axis North African supreme headquarters, housing 215,000 Axis forces to be directed against Britain's Egyptian bases, just 36,000 men.
4: The Axis forces' aims in the region were quite simple. Italy, fascist Italy, under their fascist dictator Il Duce Benito Mussolini, wanted to control the Mediterranean. He wanted to turn the whole Mediterranean Sea into an Italian lake, called Mare Nostrum, and he wanted to create a second Roman Empire in Africa.
0: The plan was for Italian forces to push eastwards from Libya, across the Egyptian coast, and onto the Suez Canal. The first step, Operazione E, was launched on the 9th of September. Over the following few days, the Italian 10th Army and 5th Air Squadron surged over the border.
5: Italian bombing planes over Egypt, dropping their deadly cargoes to weave strange patterns in the sands. It's good, clean fun for Mussolini's airmen. So far, so good for Il Duce's advanced columns. But who knows what lies ahead?
4: They advanced into Egypt, but they only went 60 miles till they reached a place called Sidi Barani, where they decided to stop and set up some fortified camps. They were still working out what to do next when the Western Desert Force under General Wavell, initially wanting to do a raid in force, actually defeated them in Operation Compass and took over 130,000 Italians as POWs, which was a serious defeat for the Italians, so serious that it in fact worried Adolf Hitler, who decided to send them some assistance.
0: The same day, an Italian Air Force bombing raid targeted the refineries and ports of the British Mandate in Palestine. British planes intercepted the bombers en route. Unable to reach Haifa, the bombers dropped their bombs on Tel Aviv, killing 137 people, 59 of whom were children.
6: People have no idea how much NASA has impacted their lives.
7: One, liftoff.
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1: Tuesday, September 10th, the fourth day of the London Blitz.
2: In spite of all the fantastic German lies, London has not been razed to the ground. London is very much alive.
1: While hitting industrial centres had strategic advantages, there was one target that was particularly attractive in the psychological battle: Buckingham Palace. The princesses Elizabeth and Margaret had been evacuated to the safety of Windsor, but King George and Queen Elizabeth were still living at the London Palace. On the 10th, a bomb hit the Royal Chapel, completely destroying it.
2: Latest outrage of the Nazis' indiscriminate fury is the bombing of Buckingham Palace.
1: The palace and its grounds were hit on 15 separate occasions. "I am glad we have been bombed," said Queen Elizabeth, referring to London's Dockland area. "It makes me feel I can look the East End in the face." Whilst the Luftwaffe may have successfully hit London landmarks, their strategy of diverting attacks to British cities rather than industrial centres was not proving a success.
3: British response improved. German capabilities were exposed as being limited. These were all lessons which the British and later the Americans recognised, but then didn't necessarily employ themselves when they started bombing German cities later in the war.
1: On September the 11th, Prime Minister Winston Churchill broadcast to the nation, saying that the German invasion of Britain, which had been expected since the fall of France, could soon happen.
4: "We shall rather draw from the heart of suffering itself the means of inspiration and survival."
1: "The next week or so," he said, "is a very important week for us in our history. It ranks with the days when Nelson stood between us and Napoleon's Grand Army at Boulogne." It was an accurate assessment. Hitler had set a deadline for his operation to invade Britain, codenamed Operation Sea Lion, of mid-September. If the RAF was not destroyed by then, he had resolved to turn his attentions eastwards to the war he had always wanted.
3: Despite successes at times, they knew that they were not going to be positioned to support the invasion of Russia the following year if they continued to sustain really heavy losses over Britain.
5: "The Dordogne Valley is one of the most beautiful valleys in all France. I'd say perhaps in all the world."
1: On Thursday the 12th in the Dordogne, an 18-year-old apprentice garage mechanic named Marcel Ravidat went for a walk with his dog, Robot. Robot disappeared down a large hole. Marcel went to rescue the dog. What Marcel had found astonished him and the world. These were the Lascaux Caves, now the most famous of all prehistoric art sites. The French resistance used the caves to store weapons. After the war, Marcel became and remained for the rest of his life chief guide. Also on Thursday the 12th, in Tokyo, Joseph Grew, American ambassador to Japan, cabled the US Secretary of State, Cordell Hull, warning him of the precariousness of the relationship between the US and the rising Asian power. Aggressive elements in Japan, Grew counseled, saw a golden opportunity for expansion. German victories, he said, had gone like strong wine to politicians' and military leaders' heads. At the same time, if the US expanded their economic sanctions against Japan to include oil, some form of retaliation would likely follow.
6: "An 11th-hour rush for American scrap iron as the president's embargo to cut off a vital metal to Japan begins. Many Americans fear that junk from this country might return someday as machines of war."
1: In New York on Wednesday, June 18, 1941, Joe Louis, known as the Brown Bomber, defended his world heavyweight title against the Pittsburgh Kid, Billy Conn.
7: The ticket sellers, the popcorn people, the whole apparatus of a modern sport was dropping in popularity. What the sport needed was something new and exciting, and starting in 1934, rumors began to appear of a guy who could knock you out with both hands, who was strong, who was exciting, who was different, and Louis brought boxing back to popularity again.
1: Louis had held the title since 1937. His historic rivalry with Max Schmeling, the German champion, took on international significance. Franklin Roosevelt visited Louis while Hitler socialized with Schmeling.
7: And this is full-blown nationalism on both sides. The Nazis have retaken the Rhineland. The Anschluss, the reconnection with Austria, has occurred. Hitler is on the march. And Schmeling, Louis takes him out in one round, 2 minutes and 38 seconds. And this is seen as a real victory for America when and if the two nations go to war. The Conn-Louis fight in 1941, Louis is now

0: going for the knockout. He doesn't want to win on points. He wants to show how great a boxer he is. And finally, Lewis just decks him. And that's the end for the moment of Billy Kahn's title hopes.
1: It's been all day, don't they?
2: We were dedicated to killing Nazis. That's what we volunteered for.
3: Guy Martin going for a piece of history. How much further can he go?
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13: Saturday, June 21st, 1941. Hitler made what he called the hardest decision of his life, to launch the invasion of the Soviet Union.
14: At the conclusion of the Battle of Britain, Germany faces a strategic dilemma. On the one hand, they're locked into a long-term war with Great Britain. There's no pathway to ending that war. And at the same time, they're subject to the British naval blockade. And this in the First World War was catastrophic for Germany. So Hitler's trying to find some way out of this dilemma. And essentially what he looks to is the East.
13: On June 21st, Hitler wrote a letter with hearty and camaraderie greetings to Mussolini, explaining why he was taking on the Soviet Union. It was because of Britain, he explained. Britain had lost the war, Hitler wrote, but like a drowning swimmer, was grasping at every straw that might save her.
15: An impressive display of Russia's might in the Red Square at Moscow. Stalin is there to review the Soviet soldiery.
13: The chance of Russia entering the war as Britain's ally was one such straw. So, the Führer reasoned, if Germany beat the Soviet Union, Britain would have her forlorn hope torn away and would sue for peace.
14: It's kind of a crazy calculus in the sense that Hitler hopes that he can end the war with Great Britain by invading a second power. And the Soviet strength is something he really doesn't reason with. And part of the reason for that is the information that he operates with is generated by the German General Staff. And the German General Staff really just produces a plan for war that is predicated on the same kind of short-term success that the French campaign, the Balkan campaign, and a lot of the other campaigns were built on.
13: Sunday, 22nd of June, 1941. Germany launches Operation Barbarossa, named after Frederick Barbarossa, a medieval Holy Roman Emperor who, legend had it, would awake from his

0: enchanted sleep inside a mountain and unite Germany. Soviet leader Joseph Stalin refused to believe intelligence that Hitler had turned against him. He discounted information from deserters, British intelligence, and his own spies, until woken with the news that, as General Zhukov put it, the Germans are bombing our cities.
1: Mr. Molotov broadcast to the people of the Soviets, telling them of Hitler's latest criminal aggression, this time against them. These are some of the 180 million people against whom Hitler had just turned his war machine. And they fully understood what that meant. The same as for Britain and her other allies. Blood, toil, tears, and sweat.
0: Hitler anticipated rapid success against the Soviet Union. "We only have to kick in the door and the whole rotten edifice will come crashing down," he told his commanders.
2: In the initial phase of Operation Barbarossa, the whole campaign is predicated on big border battles. The German plan stipulates that the panzer groups will punch through the Soviet front. They will enact large-scale encirclements to a depth of about 300 kilometres. They would cut off these covering forces, eliminate them, and largely at that point, Soviet resistance is believed to have been cracked.
0: On Monday 23rd, Hitler moved to his new forward headquarters, codenamed Wolfschanzer, the Wolf's Lair, near Rastenburg in eastern Poland.
2: The Germans have two problems. They've encircled forces, and they're not able to always eradicate every one of the men operating behind their lines. The other problem is that these German panzer groups operate at such speed, but are only a minority of the German army, that the German panzer groups become unsupported after the first phase of operation. And that means the attrition that they're suffering is disproportionate.
0: With Operation Barbarossa just 2 days old, German troops pushed into Soviet-controlled Lithuania. For Lithuania's Jews, who, including refugees, numbered around 250,000 people, the German arrival was devastating. Lithuanians, sometimes aided, sometimes simply watched by German forces, initiated the killing. German occupying forces continued rounding up and shooting victims, first in rural areas, before massacring those in urban centres.
2: But there is another whole dimension that makes the Eastern Front very different from anything the Western Allies encounter in North Africa or when they get onto the continent. And that's why Operation Barbarossa becomes so incredibly bloody. More than half of the people who die in the Soviet Union are civilian casualties.
0: The Holocaust in Lithuania claimed the lives of about 90% of Lithuanian Jews.

0: On September 6th, Japanese military high command met with Emperor Hirohito for an imperial conference. Despite US Ambassador Gru's warning that embargoing oil would be taken badly after Japan's invasion of Indochina, modern Vietnam, the American government did just that.
1: They take up the policy of economic deterrence. We are going to deter Japanese aggression because we control the Japanese economy. I mean, Japanese get all their oil through the United States. A lot of the machine tools, all the, you know, scrap metal, things to make machine tools for airplanes, for a lot of Japan's war machine, are supplied by the United States.
0: Japanese negotiations with the Netherlands for an alternative oil supply from its East Indies colonies had proved fruitless. The conclusion the military presented to their emperor was this: to secure her self-existence and self-preservation, Japan should be ready to go to war with the US and Britain by the end of October.
1: The United States thought, okay, we are deterring aggression. This was the most spectacular failure of deterrence of the Asia-Pacific War, because instead what it did was it gave a timetable for aggression.
0: Japanese talks with the US could still continue, buying time while Japan continued its arms buildup. And when the talks fell through, Japan would be ready to attack.
2: Soon, Hitler's Nazi Germany and Mussolini's fascist Italian state would join Japan as our adversaries in a war whose outcome would determine whether freedom could survive on this planet.
0: By August 8, 1941, Hitler had ordered his armies to encircle Leningrad, 400 miles or almost 650 kilometers northwest of Moscow. Exactly 1 month later, the Finnish and German armies had ringed the Soviet Union's second largest city.
3: Leningrad is a priority, but why is Leningrad a priority? Leningrad is a priority because Hitler overestimates the Soviet Baltic fleet. But also, ideologically, he keeps referring to Leningrad as the cradle of Bolshevism, because this is where the Bolshevik Revolution took place.
0: As the Axis forces drew the net around the city, 2.8 million civilians and 500,000 troops were trapped.
4: The more the people of Leningrad were shelled, the harder they worked.
0: Soviet preparations to defend the city had been poor. The city was full of civilians and refugees, and it was ineffectually defended by a volunteer force of students, factory workers, and professors. Hitler did not want to occupy the city and have to feed its population. He told his commanders, "Requests for surrender negotiations shall be denied, since the problem of relocating and feeding the population should not be solved by us." But there were no requests for surrender. There was a siege of almost 900 days, whose death toll was greater than the total combined losses suffered by Britain and the United States.
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0: It has been 5 years since a tornado roared through Joplin, Missouri.
1: We've got awesome Pacers. They will be
0: the Joplin Memorial Marathon, once a minor event on the town calendar, has become a centerpiece in Joplin's efforts to regain its footing. Thousands have come to run to honor victims and their families, to raise money for rebuilding, and perhaps to move on from the terrible events of May 22nd, 2011. It started as a typical spring day, with sunny but sultry conditions across the southern plains. A center of low atmospheric pressure was moving down from the northwest.

In response, early in the day, meteorologists at the Storm Prediction Center published an outlook calling for an elevated risk of severe weather for late afternoon in a zone from Oklahoma to Wisconsin. At 1:06 p.m., with conditions becoming ripe for tornado formation, they issued a tornado watch for parts of Oklahoma, Kansas, Missouri, and Arkansas. By 4:30 p.m., storms began to rise over Kansas. Meteorologists at the National Weather Service watched them intensify on radar. At 5:09 p.m., they issued a tornado warning for an area just north of Joplin. At 5:17 p.m., they issued a warning for Joplin itself. 17 minutes later, a mile-wide tornado was headed into Joplin.

a high-density signal appeared on the radar. A huge swirling mass of debris had been lifted from the ground and was being held aloft by the tornado. In the aftermath, Joplin residents emerged to find whole blocks scoured by winds up to 200 miles per hour. Buildings and houses destroyed. Lives lost and neighborhoods torn apart. The scale of destruction led to an unprecedented effort to find out exactly what happened here and whether similar disasters could be prevented in the future. Joplin may well be a watershed event in a growing clash of people and weather, especially in tornado-prone sections of the southern Great Plains and the southeast. From its start as a mining center and regional crossroads in the 19th century, Joplin has grown into a small city with just over 50,000 people. Its population expands outward from a central district at the meeting of Highways 43 and 66. Joplin is part of a larger trend. As the U.S. population has grown over the years, it has concentrated more and more in urban areas, often with extended suburban footprints. So when a tornado touches down, the targets are larger and more concentrated, with a greater potential for large-scale disasters. The National Weather Service is responding with powerful technologies. Satellites that allow forecasters to monitor storm systems across the continent. A network of Doppler radars that can map swirling motions within the clouds and identify early signs of dangerous weather. And computer models that predict weather conditions hours in advance. To increase the precision of these forecast models, researchers have been going into the field to study storms up close. Their observations are helping scientists to hone new generation models that can recreate the rise and fall of thunderstorms in unprecedented detail. These models bring together theories of how clouds form, how winds, temperature, pressure, moisture vary with altitude, the effects of rain and hail, the influence of the jet stream overhead, and a host of other factors. They put these models to the test with a strong storm that occurred just 2 days after Joplin on May 24, 2011. This time over central Oklahoma. Another mile-wide tornado cut a path 63 miles long near the town of El Reno. Because of the power and longevity of this tornado, scientists sought to reproduce it in one of the world's largest supercomputers. They set their virtual atmosphere in motion, starting with conditions measured that afternoon.
A large thunderstorm rises into the upper atmosphere. Strong high-altitude winds push the cloud tops out ahead. The wind, moving into and around the storm, shifts direction and speed with height. That causes the storm to rotate. The cloud base lowers as warm, moist air condenses as it streams into the storm at ground level. It's a familiar sight in tornado country. Darkness envelops the land, the view obscured by sheets of rain or hail. The ominous shape of a tornado looms ahead. Scientists position themselves at safe distances to take a variety of atmospheric readings. Or to track the flow of clouds and rain using mobile radars. One advantage of simulating the storm in the lab is that the scientists can track the wind, rain, ice, and clouds in three dimensions, from its initial formation all the way to its eventual decay. Here is a cross-section of the virtual El Reno storm, just above ground level, early in its life. The red and orange patterns indicate sheets of falling rain, much like the images picked up by weather radars. On the forward part of the storm, the rain produces cool downdrafts that undercut warm air flowing into the center of the frame. In this area, along the boundary of warm and cold, scientists release a series of virtual streamers. They show that the air is spinning horizontally, then vertically, as it rises into the updraft. This causes the storm to spin at lower altitudes. In real life, the lower portion of the storm takes on the ominous form of a rotating thunderstorm called a mesocyclone. Something more is needed to produce a tornado. As the virtual storm gains strength, cool downdrafts begin to wrap around its rear flank to the left. This rear flank downdraft surges into the warm inflow, the dark areas in the lower right part of the frame. We now move down along this rear flank boundary. Cold air hitting the ground forces the warm inflow to accelerate upward. That causes the storm's updraft to stretch and narrow, to spin up like a dancer bringing in his or her arms. As this happens, a blizzard of smaller vortices form along the warm-cold boundary. As these whirlwinds merge into the main updraft, they further tighten its spin. This spinning action causes air pressure near the ground to drop. As moist air flows in, it condenses, forming the classic tornado funnel cloud.

Most tornadoes are short-lived. They churn along the ground for minutes or seconds, kicking up dirt and at times threatening homes. They often die out when the storm's cold outflow overwhelms the warm inflow.

The simulated El Reno tornado stays strong, reinforced by a persistent rear flank downdraft, and by spinning air on the forward flank that tilts vertically as it rises into the storm. Eventually, downdrafts swirling around the tornado become entrained in the updraft. That causes the tornado to lose steam and then to collapse. Both the El Reno and Joplin tornadoes headed off collapse long enough to join a rare class of extremely powerful, long-lasting storms. With the potential to inflict catastrophic damage. In the aftermath, scientists wanted to know what had caused the Joplin storm to intensify so suddenly and to become so powerful. To find out, they initiated their storm model with atmospheric conditions recorded earlier the same day.

In the late afternoon, in real life, a line of thunderstorms formed just over the border in Kansas, extending north into Nebraska. Clouds bubbling up at high altitudes are driven away by strong upper-level winds. That draws more air up from the surface. Here are the storms generated by the simulation. It shows that as they move east, crossing into Missouri, smaller storms take shape behind them. One by one, the smaller storms merge into the larger ones. Weather Service forecasters witnessed a similar sequence of events on May 22, 2011. Just as a larger storm approached Joplin, the radar showed a smaller storm merging into it. The forecasters saw this as a potential trigger for rapid intensification, so they issued a tornado warning. Seventeen minutes later, the tornado struck Joplin. The simulation reproduces the impact of these mergers on the dynamics of the storm. Yellow lines indicate areas of rapidly rising air. Blue lines are cold descending flows. They show cold air surging in from the left, linked to sheets of rain brought in by the merging storms. The thunderstorm updraft is beginning to intensify. The cloud-like features are areas where the air is rotating quickly. Rain and cool air now begin to wrap around the rear flank near the ground, where they force warm air to accelerate up into the storm. That sparks the tornado's birth. Because the conditions that trigger a tornado can appear suddenly, the hope is that computer models like this can one day help forecasters to predict them further in advance. But receiving a timely warning is only part of what it takes to survive a monster tornado like the one that hit Joplin. In the aftermath, scientists descended on the town as part of a major study by the National Institute of Standards and Technology. The teams mapped the tornado's wind field as well as its exact path. They did this by looking at the damage and by tracking the pattern of fallen trees using aerial images taken after the storm. Based on this evidence, they estimated the strongest winds at just under 200 miles per hour, a 4 out of 5 on the EF rating scale. Structures near the center of the tornado sustained the worst damage, colored here in red. Those colored in yellow and orange sustained moderate or light damage. By matching damage to wind speed, the scientists produced a major revelation. Remarkably, along the 22-mile-long damage path, 40% of the fatalities and as much as 90% of the damage came from winds rated EF3 or lower. This means that even in the face of a catastrophic tornado,
improved designs and safety procedures might be able to save lives and property. The report called for nationally accepted standards and codes that would, for the first time, directly address tornado hazards. That includes improved sheltering. The authors noted that Joplin had no organized network of community tornado shelters. In addition, only 18% of structures in the damage path were equipped with basements or above-ground tornado shelters. They are marked in blue on this map. The effectiveness of these protective spaces is clear. Of the 71 people who died in residential buildings, no one died within a shelter or basement. The report also called for improved construction standards. Sifting through the rubble, scientists identified common themes: roofs that succumbed to the uplifting force of these winds, walls that were not securely anchored to their foundations. The Franklin Technology Center, for example, experienced winds of 175 miles per hour. The force of these winds pulled the roof from the walls. Without the roof's bracing effect, the concrete masonry walls collapsed. The connection between the walls and their concrete footing had minimal or no reinforcement. The Home Depot, a half a block from the center of the tornado, had completely collapsed. The weight of the roof was supported by steel columns and reinforced concrete walls. So when sections of the roof were pulled off, the walls lost their lateral support and collapsed. In contrast, in the rear loading area, the walls held up with the aid of additional supports. So too, the Joplin High School and Middle School suffered direct hits. Surveillance cameras captured the dangerous, chaotic scene inside the high school. Fortunately, on that Sunday afternoon, no one was inside.

You can see what happened in these photos of the aftermath. Once tornado winds tore their roofs off, walls were vulnerable to collapse. St. John's Regional Medical Center was located right in the center of the tornado's path.

0: The overall structure stayed intact, with its heavy steel and concrete frame bolted securely in place. However, wind and debris were able to penetrate windows. Interior walls and ceilings were then destroyed. 14 died, including 4 intensive care patients dependent on respirators. They perished when a building housing the backup power generator was flattened. There was one exception to all this damage. These windows survived the onslaught with higher impact-resistant glass. In residential areas, tornado winds leveled whole blocks in a chain reaction that started with the loss of a roof. Walls then collapsed. Debris carried away by the wind penetrated other houses, hastening their collapse. The researchers found one exception. An apartment complex called Mercy Village remained largely intact. Perhaps it's because it stood alone, or was located to the edge of the tornado's path. Mercy Village was spared the hail of debris that destroyed many other structures. Additionally, its roof had been reinforced by low-cost metal connections called hurricane clips. They are required in many coastal communities, but are rarely used in tornado country. The report found that prior to the storm, Joplin had adopted the latest building codes designed to protect residents in lower wind speeds.
1: Kind of held it together, but not all together.
0: As the rebuilding got underway, the Joplin City Council upgraded those codes by requiring hurricane clips, as well as measures to more securely anchor walls to foundations. If a tornado hits in the future, the hope is that these measures will not only protect homes, but whole neighborhoods, by reducing the amount of flying debris. The new regulations did not require in-home shelters, but they did require tornado-safe rooms to be built into public buildings. St. John's was torn down, leaving only a statue of its namesake to overlook a new community park. The new Mercy Hospital complex on the edge of town is considered a model for tornado proofing. With duplicate power systems located underground, interior safe zones, and reinforced walls and ceilings. Some parts of the building have impact-resistant windows designed to withstand winds of 250 miles per hour. The high school, too, was rebuilt for tornado safety. Design improvements will help structures like this gym to survive, while allowing for a bright and open feeling. The biggest difference is the construction of tornado shelters. The old building had none. The new one has 5, scattered about the new complex.
2: This is the tornado safe zone.
0: The largest of these is located in the Performing Arts Center. It is open both to students and members of the community.
2: It's very nice in here.
0: In the end, one of the most important defenses against tornadoes involves public perception. It had been 40 years since a major tornado had hit Joplin. The federal study found that many in the city believed, wrongly, that natural barriers protected the city from tornadoes, from surrounding forests to its slightly elevated terrain. The authors recommended improvements in public education and communications, citing confusion about or distrust of warnings and lack of awareness of the tornado's approach. The lessons of Joplin have begun to travel beyond southwest Missouri. The states of Alabama and Illinois now require tornado shelters to be part of new school construction. Alabama requires them for some college and university buildings. The city of Moore, Oklahoma, now requires new houses to be reinforced with hurricane clips or framing anchors, continuous plywood bracing, and wind-resistant garage doors. The goal is to withstand winds up to 135 miles per hour. After a statewide initiative to build school safe rooms failed, Moore will spend the money to outfit all of its schools. For any given community, a tornado is a rare event. Powerful long-track tornadoes like the one that hit Joplin are even more rare. And yet, in 2011, Joplin was one of four major tornado catastrophes. Together, they cost the nation $10 to $12 billion and 553 lives. Six months after, with rebuilding in progress, Joplin residents are finding symbols of hope, planting new trees, and gathering to remember the victims.

Many children in town told of a presence, butterfly people, that appeared to them at the height of the storm to protect them and their families. Butterflies have since become a symbol of Joplin's rebirth and the subject of a mural painted on the side of a building. Five years after, the spirit of helping remains strong. The infusion of energy during the rebuilding has transformed an annual running event into a full-blown celebration of community. The Joplin Memorial Marathon features a 5K race, a half and full marathon. The route is lined with banners, remembering all those who were lost. The proceeds from the race will go to constructing a playground at the Leffen Center for Autism.

0: The race draws many out-of-towners who have become attached to the town. That includes one of the authors of the federal study, Franklin Lombardo from the University of Illinois, is an engineer who studies the effects of wind on homes and buildings.
1: Being 5 years, it's something that always, being here on the ground a few days after the event, it always really stuck with me. I mean, the level of damage, the amount of people affected, really always kind of had a lasting effect on me. And really, it's been a major part of the work I've been doing for the last 5 years. So in some ways, I've always felt connected to Joplin. Even though the fatality count was very high here in Joplin, there were plenty of people that were exposed to, you know, EF5 winds, EF5 damage that survived. My main thing is, you know, have a plan in place and carry it out if something like this happens. You can survive an EF5 tornado even if your structure doesn't survive.
2: I think a lot of us are struggling with how to react and how to feel about this 5-year mark. I know folks that left town, they couldn't do another anniversary. Some are taking time to be proud of accomplishments. Some are taking time to grieve. And we all, I think it's important to recognize that we all need to do what we need to do this anniversary, whatever it is. It doesn't have to be what you do or what I do. But as I personally continue to struggle with post-traumatic stress as a result of the storm, and I don't know how to handle today, what I can do is focus my energy on gratitude. As a part of the Rebuild Joplin team, I was blessed to meet and work with some of the most incredible human beings on this planet. Incredible people that ran towards the fire. I remember 5 years ago tonight, I ran into a couple from Mississippi. And I asked them if they were okay, and they said, "We're fine, we're from Mississippi." As it turns out, minutes before that, hours before that, I guess, they were watching TV in Mississippi on Sunday night, and they saw the news, and they drove to Joplin. From that moment on, there was certainly plenty of darkness, sadness, loss. But if you could focus on it, there was light, there was goodness, and it was coming from all over the world. I feel like maybe as a community at the time, we weren't fully able to understand it or appreciate it. But today, I want to remember it. I want to remember the hundreds of AmeriCorps servant leaders who sacrificed careers and times with friends and family to rebuild our homes and lives. I want to remember the churches who came tight-packed in vans and volunteered for years. I want to remember the Stars of Hope, hand-painted by our nation's youth, just to say we're thinking about you. I want to remember the college students who didn't do what I did and partied on spring break, but they came and served and gave back to a community. I want to remember the corporations that gave millions of dollars to make sure that we had the resources we needed to rebuild. I want to remember the first responders and the incredible job that they did after the storm. That's what I want to remember. So while we can't change the fact that Joplin will forever be remembered by the tornado, we can change what that means. It's a message. Instead of loss and darkness, it could be a message of love and unity. A message of what we as humans can do when we work together to overcome adversity. In the last 5 years, I learned that there are more good people on this earth than bad people. And I think that's really important. You watch the news and you don't always get that. But I can tell you that the good way outnumber the bad. As I reflected on some of the folks I had the privilege to meet over the last 5 years, I found myself more than once referring to people as running towards the fire to serve. I remember thinking how many AmeriCorps members could have pursued incredible careers, but instead they ran towards the fire to serve a community they didn't know. I personally hope that as a result of the hundreds of AmeriCorps members and of thousands of volunteers that surrounded us and loved us, I hope that we are a better people for it. I hope that we run towards the fire. I hope when we're talking to our kids and our grandkids about the tornado, that although the story might start with loss, it ends with love.
3: Zachary Delbert Treadwell, Margaret Ann Artet, Michael E. Mikey Tyndall, Darian Darlene Vanderhoeven, Joshua Dean Vanderhoeven,
4: Miguel Vasquez Castillo, Miles Dean Wells, Tierra Nicole Whitley, Douglas Earl Williams, Zachary Allen Williams, and Charles William Ryder. Thank you.

If there's a single message that comes out of Joplin, arguably the worst tornado disaster in American history, it's that we're all in it together. And yet, for anyone in the path of a tornado, survival can be a matter of actions taken by individuals and families. In the construction of housing or shelters, in the establishment of sheltering procedures, in the habit of listening carefully to weather alerts, and of watching the skies.

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Thousands have come to run to honor victims and their families, to raise money for rebuilding, and perhaps to move on from the terrible events of May 22nd, 2011.

It started as a typical spring day, with sunny but sultry conditions across the southern plains. A center of low atmospheric pressure was moving down from the northwest,

In response, early in the day, meteorologists at the Storm Prediction Center published an outlook calling for an elevated risk of severe weather for late afternoon in a zone from Oklahoma to Wisconsin. At 1:06 p.m., with conditions becoming ripe for tornado formation, they issued a tornado watch for parts of Oklahoma, Kansas, Missouri, and Arkansas. By 4:30 p.m., storms began to rise over Kansas. Meteorologists at the National Weather Service watched them intensify on radar. At 5:09 p.m., they issued a tornado warning for an area just north of Joplin. At 5:17 p.m., they issued a warning for Joplin itself. 17 minutes later, a mile-wide tornado was headed into Joplin.

a high-density signal appeared on the radar. A huge swirling mass of debris had been lifted from the ground and was being held aloft by the tornado. In the aftermath, Joplin residents emerged to find whole blocks scoured by winds up to 200 miles per hour. Buildings and houses destroyed. Lives lost and neighborhoods torn apart. The scale of destruction led to an unprecedented effort to find out exactly what happened here and whether similar disasters could be prevented in the future. Joplin may well be a watershed event in a growing clash of people and weather, especially in tornado-prone sections of the southern Great Plains and the southeast. From its start as a mining center and regional crossroads in the 19th century, Joplin has grown into a small city with just over 50,000 people. Its population expands outward from a central district at the meeting of Highways 43 and 66. Joplin is part of a larger trend. As the U.S. population has grown over the years, it has concentrated more and more in urban areas, often with extended suburban footprints. So when a tornado touches down, the targets are larger and more concentrated, with a greater potential for large-scale disasters. The National Weather Service is responding with powerful technologies. Satellites that allow forecasters to monitor storm systems across the continent. A network of Doppler radars that can map swirling motions within the clouds and identify early signs of dangerous weather. And computer models that predict weather conditions hours in advance. To increase the precision of these forecast models, researchers have been going into the field to study storms up close. Their observations are helping scientists to hone new generation models that can recreate the rise and fall of thunderstorms in unprecedented detail. These models bring together theories of how clouds form, how winds, temperature, pressure, moisture vary with altitude, the effects of rain and hail, the influence of the jet stream overhead, and a host of other factors. They put these models to the test with a strong storm that occurred just 2 days after Joplin on May 24, 2011. This time over central Oklahoma. Another mile-wide tornado cut a path 63 miles long near the town of El Reno. Because of the power and longevity of this tornado, scientists sought to reproduce it in one of the world's largest supercomputers. They set their virtual atmosphere in motion, starting with conditions measured that afternoon.
A large thunderstorm rises into the upper atmosphere. Strong high-altitude winds push the cloud tops out ahead. The wind, moving into and around the storm, shifts direction and speed with height. That causes the storm to rotate. The cloud base lowers as warm, moist air condenses as it streams into the storm at ground level. It's a familiar sight in tornado country. Darkness envelops the land, the view obscured by sheets of rain or hail. The ominous shape of a tornado looms ahead. Scientists position themselves at safe distances to take a variety of atmospheric readings. Or to track the flow of clouds and rain using mobile radars. One advantage of simulating the storm in the lab is that the scientists can track the wind, rain, ice, and clouds in three dimensions, from its initial formation all the way to its eventual decay. Here is a cross-section of the virtual El Reno storm, just above ground level, early in its life. The red and orange patterns indicate sheets of falling rain, much like the images picked up by weather radars. On the forward part of the storm, the rain produces cool downdrafts that undercut warm air flowing into the center of the frame. In this area, along the boundary of warm and cold, scientists release a series of virtual streamers. They show that the air is spinning horizontally, then vertically, as it rises into the updraft. This causes the storm to spin at lower altitudes. In real life, the lower portion of the storm takes on the ominous form of a rotating thunderstorm called a mesocyclone. Something more is needed to produce a tornado. As the virtual storm gains strength, cool downdrafts begin to wrap around its rear flank to the left. This rear flank downdraft surges into the warm inflow, the dark areas in the lower right part of the frame. We now move down along this rear flank boundary. Cold air hitting the ground forces the warm inflow to accelerate upward. That causes the storm's updraft to stretch and narrow, to spin up like a dancer bringing in his or her arms. As this happens, a blizzard of smaller vortices form along the warm-cold boundary. As these whirlwinds merge into the main updraft, they further tighten its spin. This spinning action causes air pressure near the ground to drop. As moist air flows in, it condenses, forming the classic tornado funnel cloud.

Most tornadoes are short-lived. They churn along the ground for minutes or seconds, kicking up dirt and at times threatening homes. They often die out when the storm's cold outflow overwhelms the warm inflow.

The simulated El Reno tornado stays strong, reinforced by a persistent rear flank downdraft, and by spinning air on the forward flank that tilts vertically as it rises into the storm. Eventually, downdrafts swirling around the tornado become entrained in the updraft. That causes the tornado to lose steam and then to collapse. Both the El Reno and Joplin tornadoes headed off collapse long enough to join a rare class of extremely powerful, long-lasting storms. With the potential to inflict catastrophic damage. In the aftermath, scientists wanted to know what had caused the Joplin storm to intensify so suddenly and to become so powerful. To find out, they initiated their storm model with atmospheric conditions recorded earlier the same day.

In the late afternoon, in real life, a line of thunderstorms formed just over the border in Kansas, extending north into Nebraska. Clouds bubbling up at high altitudes are driven away by strong upper-level winds. That draws more air up from the surface. Here are the storms generated by the simulation. It shows that as they move east, crossing into Missouri, smaller storms take shape behind them. One by one, the smaller storms merge into the larger ones. Weather Service forecasters witnessed a similar sequence of events on May 22, 2011. Just as a larger storm approached Joplin, the radar showed a smaller storm merging into it. The forecasters saw this as a potential trigger for rapid intensification, so they issued a tornado warning. Seventeen minutes later, the tornado struck Joplin. The simulation reproduces the impact of these mergers on the dynamics of the storm. Yellow lines indicate areas of rapidly rising air. Blue lines are cold descending flows. They show cold air surging in from the left, linked to sheets of rain brought in by the merging storms. The thunderstorm updraft is beginning to intensify. The cloud-like features are areas where the air is rotating quickly. Rain and cool air now begin to wrap around the rear flank near the ground, where they force warm air to accelerate up into the storm. That sparks the tornado's birth. Because the conditions that trigger a tornado can appear suddenly, the hope is that computer models like this can one day help forecasters to predict them further in advance. But receiving a timely warning is only part of what it takes to survive a monster tornado like the one that hit Joplin. In the aftermath, scientists descended on the town as part of a major study by the National Institute of Standards and Technology. The teams mapped the tornado's wind field as well as its exact path. They did this by looking at the damage and by tracking the pattern of fallen trees using aerial images taken after the storm. Based on this evidence, they estimated the strongest winds at just under 200 miles per hour, a 4 out of 5 on the EF rating scale. Structures near the center of the tornado sustained the worst damage, colored here in red. Those colored in yellow and orange sustained moderate or light damage. By matching damage to wind speed, the scientists produced a major revelation. Remarkably, along the 22-mile-long damage path, 40% of the fatalities and as much as 90% of the damage came from winds rated EF3 or lower. This means that even in the face of a catastrophic tornado,
improved designs and safety procedures might be able to save lives and property. The report called for nationally accepted standards and codes that would, for the first time, directly address tornado hazards. That includes improved sheltering. The authors noted that Joplin had no organized network of community tornado shelters. In addition, only 18% of structures in the damage path were equipped with basements or above-ground tornado shelters. They are marked in blue on this map. The effectiveness of these protective spaces is clear. Of the 71 people who died in residential buildings, no one died within a shelter or basement. The report also called for improved construction standards. Sifting through the rubble, scientists identified common themes: roofs that succumbed to the uplifting force of these winds, walls that were not securely anchored to their foundations. The Franklin Technology Center, for example, experienced winds of 175 miles per hour. The force of these winds pulled the roof from the walls. Without the roof's bracing effect, the concrete masonry walls collapsed. The connection between the walls and their concrete footing had minimal or no reinforcement. The Home Depot, a half a block from the center of the tornado, had completely collapsed. The weight of the roof was supported by steel columns and reinforced concrete walls. So when sections of the roof were pulled off, the walls lost their lateral support and collapsed. In contrast, in the rear loading area, the walls held up with the aid of additional supports. So too, the Joplin High School and Middle School suffered direct hits. Surveillance cameras captured the dangerous, chaotic scene inside the high school. Fortunately, on that Sunday afternoon, no one was inside.

You can see what happened in these photos of the aftermath. Once tornado winds tore their roofs off, walls were vulnerable to collapse. St. John's Regional Medical Center was located right in the center of the tornado's path.

0: The overall structure stayed intact, with its heavy steel and concrete frame bolted securely in place. However, wind and debris were able to penetrate windows. Interior walls and ceilings were then destroyed. 14 died, including 4 intensive care patients dependent on respirators. They perished when a building housing the backup power generator was flattened. There was one exception to all this damage. These windows survived the onslaught with higher impact-resistant glass. In residential areas, tornado winds leveled whole blocks in a chain reaction that started with the loss of a roof. Walls then collapsed. Debris carried away by the wind penetrated other houses, hastening their collapse. The researchers found one exception. An apartment complex called Mercy Village remained largely intact. Perhaps it's because it stood alone, or was located to the edge of the tornado's path. Mercy Village was spared the hail of debris that destroyed many other structures. Additionally, its roof had been reinforced by low-cost metal connections called hurricane clips. They are required in many coastal communities, but are rarely used in tornado country. The report found that prior to the storm, Joplin had adopted the latest building codes designed to protect residents in lower wind speeds.
1: Kind of held it together, but not all together.
0: As the rebuilding got underway, the Joplin City Council upgraded those codes by requiring hurricane clips, as well as measures to more securely anchor walls to foundations. If a tornado hits in the future, the hope is that these measures will not only protect homes, but whole neighborhoods, by reducing the amount of flying debris. The new regulations did not require in-home shelters, but they did require tornado-safe rooms to be built into public buildings. St. John's was torn down, leaving only a statue of its namesake to overlook a new community park. The new Mercy Hospital complex on the edge of town is considered a model for tornado proofing. With duplicate power systems located underground, interior safe zones, and reinforced walls and ceilings. Some parts of the building have impact-resistant windows designed to withstand winds of 250 miles per hour. The high school, too, was rebuilt for tornado safety. Design improvements will help structures like this gym to survive, while allowing for a bright and open feeling. The biggest difference is the construction of tornado shelters. The old building had none. The new one has 5, scattered about the new complex.
2: This is the tornado safe zone.
0: The largest of these is located in the Performing Arts Center. It is open both to students and members of the community.
2: It's very nice in here.
0: In the end, one of the most important defenses against tornadoes involves public perception. It had been 40 years since a major tornado had hit Joplin. The federal study found that many in the city believed, wrongly, that natural barriers protected the city from tornadoes, from surrounding forests to its slightly elevated terrain. The authors recommended improvements in public education and communications, citing confusion about or distrust of warnings and lack of awareness of the tornado's approach. The lessons of Joplin have begun to travel beyond southwest Missouri. The states of Alabama and Illinois now require tornado shelters to be part of new school construction. Alabama requires them for some college and university buildings. The city of Moore, Oklahoma, now requires new houses to be reinforced with hurricane clips or framing anchors, continuous plywood bracing, and wind-resistant garage doors. The goal is to withstand winds up to 135 miles per hour. After a statewide initiative to build school safe rooms failed, Moore will spend the money to outfit all of its schools. For any given community, a tornado is a rare event. Powerful, long-track tornadoes like the one that hit Joplin are even more rare. And yet, in 2011, Joplin was one of four major tornado catastrophes. Together, they cost the nation $10 to $12 billion and 553 lives. Six months after, with rebuilding in progress, Joplin residents are finding symbols of hope, planting new trees, and gathering to remember the victims.

Many children in town told of a presence, butterfly people, that appeared to them at the height of the storm to protect them and their families. Butterflies have since become a symbol of Joplin's rebirth and the subject of a mural painted on the side of a building. Five years after, the spirit of helping remains strong. The infusion of energy during the rebuilding has transformed an annual running event into a full-blown celebration of community. The Joplin Memorial Marathon features a 5K race, a half and full marathon. The route is lined with banners, remembering all those who were lost. The proceeds from the race will go to constructing a playground at the Leffen Center for Autism.

0: The race draws many out-of-towners who have become attached to the town. That includes one of the authors of the federal study, Franklin Lombardo from the University of Illinois, is an engineer who studies the effects of wind on homes and buildings.
1: Being 5 years, it's something that always, being here on the ground a few days after the event, it always really stuck with me. I mean, the level of damage, the amount of people affected, really always kind of had a lasting effect on me. And really, it's been a major part of the work I've been doing for the last 5 years. So in some ways, I've always felt connected to Joplin. Even though the fatality count was very high here in Joplin, there were plenty of people that were exposed to, you know, EF5 winds, EF5 damage that survived. My main thing is, you know, have a plan in place and carry it out if something like this happens. You can survive an EF5 tornado even if your structure doesn't survive.
2: I think a lot of us are struggling with how to react and how to feel about this 5-year mark. I know folks that left town, they couldn't do another anniversary. Some are taking time to be proud of accomplishments. Some are taking time to grieve. And we all, I think it's important to recognize that we all need to do what we need to do this anniversary, whatever it is. It doesn't have to be what you do or what I do. But as I personally continue to struggle with post-traumatic stress as a result of the storm, and I don't know how to handle today, what I can do is focus my energy on gratitude. As a part of the Rebuild Joplin team, I was blessed to meet and work with some of the most incredible human beings on this planet. Incredible people that ran towards the fire. I remember 5 years ago tonight, I ran into a couple from Mississippi. And I asked them if they were okay, and they said, "We're fine, we're from Mississippi." As it turns out, hours before that, I guess, they were watching TV in Mississippi on Sunday night, and they saw the news, and they drove to Joplin. From that moment on, there was certainly plenty of darkness, sadness, loss. But if you could focus on it, there was light, there was goodness, and it was coming from all over the world. I feel like maybe as a community at the time, we weren't fully able to understand it or appreciate it. But today I want to remember it. I want to remember the hundreds of AmeriCorps servant leaders who sacrificed careers and times with friends and family to rebuild our homes and lives. I want to remember the churches who came tight-packed in vans and volunteered for years. I want to remember the Stars of Hope, hand-painted by our nation's youth, just to say we're thinking about you. I want to remember the college students who didn't do what I did and partied on spring break, but they came and served and gave back to a community. I want to remember the corporations that gave millions of dollars to make sure that we had the resources we needed to rebuild. I want to remember the first responders and the incredible, incredible job that they did after the storm. That's what I want to remember. So while we can't change the fact that Joplin will forever be remembered by the tornado, we can change what that means. It's a message. Instead of loss and darkness, it could be a message of love and unity. A message of what we as humans can do when we work together to overcome adversity. In the last 5 years, I learned that there are more good people on this earth than bad people. And I think that's really important. You watch the news and you don't always get that. But I can tell you that the good way outnumber the bad. As I reflected on some of the folks I had the privilege to meet over the last 5 years, I found myself more than once referring to people as running towards the fire to serve. I remember thinking how many AmeriCorps members could have pursued incredible careers, but instead they ran towards the fire to serve a community they didn't know. I personally hope that as a result of the hundreds of AmeriCorps members and of thousands of volunteers that surrounded us and loved us, I hope that we are a better people for it. I hope that we run towards the fire. I hope when we're talking to our kids and our grandkids about the tornado, that although the story might start with loss, it ends with love.
3: Zachary Delbert Treadwell, Margaret Ann Artet, Michael E. Mikey Tyndall, Darian Darlene Vanderhoeven, Joshua Dean Vanderhoeven,
4: Miguel Vasquez Castillo, Miles Dean Wells, Tierra Nicole Whitley, Douglas Earl Williams, Zachary Allen Williams, and Charles William Ryder. Thank you.

If there's a single message that comes out of Joplin, arguably the worst tornado disaster in American history, it's that we're all in it together. And yet, for anyone in the path of a tornado, survival can be a matter of actions taken by individuals and families. In the construction of housing or shelters, in the establishment of sheltering procedures, in the habit of listening carefully to weather alerts, and of watching the skies.

0: Would I say I'm ready to be executed? Yeah, I mean, it's not going to be that big deal.
1: We were dedicated to killing Nazis. 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
3: If you thought curving space and time is weird, you've heard nothing yet.
4: When in El Salvador, we want the Salvadorians to.
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1: To increase the precision of these forecast models, researchers have been going into the field to study storms up close. Their observations are helping scientists to hone new generation models that can recreate the rise and fall of thunderstorms in unprecedented detail. These models bring together theories of how clouds form, how winds, temperature, pressure, moisture vary with altitude, the effects of rain and hail, the influence of the jet stream overhead, and a host of other factors. They put these models to the test with a strong storm that occurred just 2 days after Joplin on May 24th, 2011. This time over central Oklahoma. Another mile-wide tornado cut a path 63 miles long near the town of El Reno. Because of the power and longevity of this tornado, scientists sought to reproduce it in one of the world's largest supercomputers. They set their virtual atmosphere in motion, starting with conditions measured that afternoon. A large thunderstorm rises into the upper atmosphere. Strong high-altitude winds push the cloud tops out ahead. The wind, moving into and around the storm, shifts direction and speed with height. That causes the storm to rotate. The cloud base lowers as warm, moist air condenses as it streams into the storm at ground level. It's a familiar sight in tornado country. Darkness envelops the land, the view obscured by sheets of rain or hail. The ominous shape of a tornado looms ahead. Scientists position themselves at safe distances to take a variety of atmospheric readings. Or to track the flow of clouds and rain using mobile radars. One advantage of simulating the storm in the lab is that the scientists can track the wind, rain, ice, and clouds in three dimensions, from its initial formation all the way to its eventual decay. Here is a cross-section of the virtual El Reno storm, just above ground level, early in its life. The red and orange patterns indicate sheets of falling rain, much like the images picked up by weather radars. On the forward part of the storm, the rain produces cool downdrafts that undercut warm air flowing into the center of the frame. In this area, along the boundary of warm and cold, scientists release a series of virtual streamers. They show that the air is spinning horizontally, then vertically, as it rises into the updraft. This causes the storm to spin at lower altitudes. In real life, the lower portion of the storm takes on the ominous form of a rotating thunderstorm called a mesocyclone. Something more is needed to produce a tornado. As the virtual storm gains strength, cool downdrafts begin to wrap around its rear flank to the left. This rear flank downdraft surges into the warm inflow, the dark areas in the lower right part of the frame. We now move down along this rear flank boundary. Cold air hitting the ground forces the warm inflow to accelerate upward. That causes the storm's updraft to stretch and narrow, to spin up like a dancer bringing in his or her arms. As this happens, a blizzard of smaller vortices form along the warm-cold boundary. As these whirlwinds merge into the main updraft, they further tighten its spin. This spinning action causes air pressure near the ground to drop. As moist air flows in, it condenses, forming the classic tornado funnel cloud.

0: Most tornadoes are short-lived. They churn along the ground for minutes or seconds, kicking up dirt and at times threatening homes. They often die out when the storm's cold outflow overwhelms the warm inflow.
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11: For more than 420 weeks, between 1937 and 1945, somewhere in the world, a battle raged. During the most devastating conflict the world has ever seen. By analyzing the events in 41 critical weeks of World War II, we explore how people lived on and off the battlefield during the weeks of war. By the spring of 1942, German

0: Just past midnight on May the 31st, the first of 1,047 RAF aircraft drop their bombs on Cologne. That night, 1,455 tons of explosives devastated the city. Using a new approach, the bomber stream.
1: Forget trying to hit a particular building, a particular factory. We're going to bomb this city. What I need to do is use my Pathfinder aircraft. They fly to the city. They drop their bombs. They light the target up. Then every other bomber that flies in can see where those bombers drop their bombs, and then they come in and drop them also.
0: The world had never seen bombing tactics like this.
2: The largest air raid the world has ever known.
0: The British anticipated that saturation bombing over a short period would cause devastating firestorms, similar to those inflicted on London at the height of the Blitz, and overwhelm the Cologne fire service. On the night of the 30th to the 31st of May, Air Vice Marshal Arthur Harris put this theory to the test in what became the first of the 1,000 bomber raids.
3: Harris was very much behind the idea of building morale, building momentum, and pulling the command together. He'd already targeted some easy hits on Lübeck and Rostock and so on, on the Baltic coast. But Cologne represented a target which was just about manageable in terms of the technical capabilities of the time. Anybody who'd been vaguely near a bomber was thrust into the attack in order to try and get over the magical figure of 1,000.
0: For Harris, the raid was a triumph. For Cologne, it was catastrophic. ...2,500 separate fires started in the city. Over 13,000 civilian homes were destroyed, as were 3,330 non-residential buildings, including 9 hospitals and 17 churches.
4: The elimination of Cologne as a production centre and as a defensive bastion has obviously saved countless lives in the invasion of Germany.
0: Sunday, May 31st. As Cologne burned, in Sydney, Australia, it was the last day of autumn. The sandy beaches had long been abandoned. The war seemed distant. But on May 31st, the Japanese launched what remains the only ever attack on Sydney Harbour. The Japanese aim was simple: to sink any Allied warships they could.
5: They thought there was a US carrier in the South Pacific, and that by threatening with this raid on Sydney Harbour was a threat of future attacks in the Coral Sea area. Hence, the Americans would keep an aircraft carrier in that area.
0: In the early evening, the Japanese sent a trio of midget submarines into the harbour.
5: The idea was, if everyone was frightened of submarines in Sydney, then all the merchant ships that were streaming across from America to Australia would be diverted, delayed, stopped, and that would be a major disruption for the American build-up in Australia.
6: Into the concentrated beams came the grey periscope of a submarine. The sub was met by a hail of light and heavy calibre shells from the guns. She appeared to be hit heavily and disappeared almost immediately.
0: Two of the submarines were detected and attacked before they could engage any Allied vessels. The third, M24, had more success, launching a torpedo into Barrack's ship HMAS Catapult. It sent her to the harbour floor, killing 21 Allied sailors.
5: The attack on Sydney Harbour was an attack on the morale of the Australian people.

0: It was the first stage of the first submarine campaign in Eastern Australian waters conducted by Japanese submarines.
1: The day after the attack on Sydney Harbour, June 1st, was the first day of winter in Australia. But conditions were very different in Eastern Europe, as Hitler made a morale-boosting visit to Army Group South's headquarters at Poltava in Ukraine to confirm plans for the upcoming summer offensive. Codenamed Case Blue, the plan was to resume the attack into the Caucasus to take the prized oil fields and Stalingrad. The visit to Poltava was to profoundly influence events of the coming months.
2: If there's one thing I've learned in my time as a crime writer, it's that there are a million and one motives for murder.
3: The first Assyrians came into view.
4: This is the story of when Britain was in the eye of the storm.
3: Are any of these alien worlds alive? Animals, insects, disappearing into their surroundings.
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1: So too was the battle on the other side of the world, which began 3 days after Hitler's visit to the Ukraine. On June 4th, the Japanese and American fleets clashed in the Battle of Midway.
0: The attack on Midway was not just to occupy the island and use it as a base, it was an incentive to force the US Navy out to fight. The Japanese believed there would then be a decisive naval battle, and that decisive naval battle would lead to a Japanese victory.
1: Midway Island lies in the middle of the Pacific Ocean. Possession of the island would give Japan an enormous advantage in taking the war closer to America.
12: The United States Navy was going full ahead to repay the Japanese at least a part of that Pearl Harbor debt.
1: The Japanese assembled a vast force of 162 warships. The U.S. Navy, however, was prepared.
0: The Americans sent three of their carriers to lie off the side of Midway before the Japanese even got there. They were there the day before the Japanese turned up.
13: On top of this, the Americans have armed Midway to the teeth. And when you do the order of battle, the Americans have as many airplanes because of all the airplanes in Midway, including Air Force B-17 bombers, as the Japanese do.
12: 38 dive bombers in the first wave, Then 20 torpedo planes came boring in.
0: And there's really the two phases to the battle. There's the fight to get control of the sea. And then there's the maritime power projection part, which is the invasion using landing ships to actually conquer the island and then to support that island. The Japanese set out to do both parts, and most of their forces were designed to do the second. Whereas the Americans set out to do just the first part, which is to fight for control of the sea. And that's what they won.
1: The Americans hit the Japanese carriers with wave after wave of dive bombers, sinking all four of them, the pride of the Japanese fleet, together with 250 aircraft and 2,200 men. By contrast, Nimitz lost just Yorktown, 147 aircraft and 317 men.
13: Of course, the impact of this is the first major defeat of the Japanese. It doesn't turn the war around. I don't think of Midway as a turning point, but it now gives the Americans an opportunity to go on the offensive, which nobody could have imagined prior to the Battle of Midway.
12: A Hollywood premiere in London. One of those glamorous occasions of which the film fan dreams but never dreamt to see.
1: In Britain alone, cinema admissions reached 1 billion in 1942. And the film they went to see was MGM's Mrs. Miniver.
14: The film was based on what is sometimes described as a novel by Jan Struther. It's not really a novel. It was more sort of a fictional diary. Letters that were published in newspapers, purporting to represent the views of an ordinary British housewife in the early days of the war as they adjust to a new regime of rationing and wartime conditions.
1: A domestic drama, Mrs. Miniver was not overtly a propaganda film, but despite the fact that there is not a single battle scene, its morale-boosting purpose was unmistakable.
15: The final scene in the movie takes place in a church that we've seen before in the film, but by the end of the film, it's a bombed-out church, and the roof is fallen in. The vicar is eulogizing characters who we've gotten to know across this movie in a very personal way, who have just died in a Nazi air raid on this small English town.
16: My God, in him will I trust.
15: In that sermon, the vicar casts war in terms of personal loss and human loss and talks about the importance of withstanding it, of just making it through and not giving in to the pain, the suffering that the violence of war and the Nazis are bringing.
16: We are the fighters. Fight it then. Fight it with all that is in us. And may God defend the right.
1: Recognizing the impact it would have on morale, President Roosevelt had the vicar's sermon translated and printed on leaflets, which were dropped over occupied Europe.
15: I always think of it as the film of World War II that doesn't take place in America, but it's really about the home front. It's really about what the average citizen can do to support and withstand and keep the world safe from fascism.
1: In 1943, Greer Garson won the Best Actress Oscar for her portrayal of Mrs. Miniver. At 7 minutes, her acceptance speech still holds a record as the longest.

0: On July 4th, 1942, what remained of the Soviet forces at Sevastopol surrendered after an eight-month siege in which they suffered over 200,000 casualties. The Luftwaffe had dropped more than 20,000 tons of bombs on the city in June alone. Only 11 buildings remained undamaged. The Axis had won a valuable asset. Sevastopol was an impressive naval and air base that would enable them to conduct far-ranging operations throughout the region. The Germans now refocused their attention on Case Blue and the oil fields of the Caucasus. The day after their hard-fought victory at Sevastopol, July 5th, the German army moved a step closer to the Caucasus. They reached the Don River.
1: There are two main objectives of the 1942 offensive. One of them is the elimination of Red Army forces, which they believe will follow from any German offensive and prove quite catastrophic. But more than that, there is a major economic component. They seize the resources which will not just deny those to the Soviet war economy, but win them for a long-term war that they are now fighting in context not just of the British Empire at war, but the new American enemy.
0: The German war machine was dependent on oil, and by now, Germany's oil reserves were running low.
2: In this fierce drive, the Huns hope to seize the great Russian oil wells of the Caucasus intact.
1: They believe that the Soviet Union is on its last legs. That one more last great offensive would essentially break the Eastern Front. And as faulty as we know that to be, that is nevertheless present in a lot of the German planning. Because the operations are not equal to the strategy.
2: And as Mr. Churchill said some time ago, if they want to play rough, we can play rough too.
3: It's been all day, don't they?
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0: always think you were wrong?
1: Where did you I don't know. They're settling us, like they always said. They're settling you.
2: This is the last place Rose and her mother would ever see her father.
1: They took my father away with the truck. And somebody that told me they took him to Majdanek, the concentration camp Majdanek.
2: This is the only snippet of information Rose has ever had about what happened to her father. Now she wants to find out if it's true.

0: I used to tell him, look at me, I say. I don't wash myself for months. I say, I drink water with my dirty hand like an animal. Why did you create me to be a Jew?
1: In 1943, after his mother and sister are murdered by the Nazis, 12-year-old Maxwell flees to this forest and digs himself a hole to hide in. Today, investigators are looking for that hiding place.
2: Maxwell was hiding not far away from Zhniborody. Bogdan, a local hunter, will show us the way to bunkers he has encountered several times when he was hunting in this forest.
0: I didn't build this hole. It was just a natural rock hang over from the mountain. I dug it a little bit out to make it a little bit deeper. I covered the front with some branches, not to be too much visible. And that was my place of hiding.
1: Bogdan leads Patrice to a hiding place he believes dates back to World War II.
2: It fits with the description of the mountain and the fact that the entrance was quite close to the ground. Could have been dug with shovel, done with very basic tools, like Maxwell described.
0: One day, I heard a noise, not a familiar noise. All of a sudden, I see a little boy walking in the woods. I walk out, I stop him. I asked him, are you Jewish? He says, yes. And I told him, I'm Jewish too. Who are you? What are you doing here? I asked him. And he tells me the story, what happened. He is in hiding about a year and a half. One day his mother disappeared. She went to find food. She never came back. His father went out to find food. And he never came back. I'm walking, he says, for 2 days. And I'm so happy, he says, I found you. He was a good-looking kid, mind you. Smart. He was excellent in arithmetic. His name was Yannick. I was the first time really, really happy. I didn't care if he would stay in the woods for a year or two. I had a friend.
1: These forests were by no means safe. Ukrainian police and peasants hunted Jews here in return for sugar and vodka from the Nazis. For Patrice and his team, this entire area is a crime scene that needs to be thoroughly swept.
3: 40-й год. Здесь уже чётко видно.
2: Yeah, the year of production is 40, so it's wartime. So a German cartridge from 1940. We have traces of the perpetrators. It's clear that there were some shootings here. So it could be shooting of Jews who were hiding here. The killers didn't expect that people would come back and look for the evidence of that crime.
0: Yannick was my friend, but he didn't survive the war. I still feel responsible. Because of me, Yannick died.
4: We played hopscotch or hide and seek and whatever. Kids. We were kids. My full name is Chaya Verblunskaitė. I was born in Lithuania. I was born in the city that was the capital city in those days, by the name of Kaunas or Kovno.

0: Kaya, who now calls herself Helen, was just 10 when the Nazis occupied her city of Kovno and forced the entire Jewish population into an enclosed district called a ghetto. Subjected to overcrowding, hunger, and disease, Jews were forced into slave labor and children forbidden from going to school. Helen lived in the ghetto for 3 years with her parents and little brother.
1: Little Abraham Avremele in Yiddish. I was the one who took a look after him when the ghetto started.
0: These rare photos are of Jewish children in the Kovno ghetto. The Nazis called them useless eaters, too young to work. They were the future of the Jewish race. They were the enemy.
1: I was here probably between 10 and 11. My biggest regret of this photo is that I didn't have my brother at my side at that time. That would have been a perfect thing.
2: Why would that have been perfect?
1: Because there is no picture of my brother. There is nothing that he ever existed.
0: On the morning of March 27th, 1944, just after most of the Jewish parents had left for forced labor, trucks full of soldiers rolled into the Kovno ghetto. They had orders to seize all the children. They called it a Kinder action.
1: There are trucks, there are dogs, there are soldiers with guns. You'd think we're the worst enemies. And people are told to get on the truck, and people go. Mothers with kids. And I am standing with my brother's back to me. And I hear them, let them go. The dog jumped on my wrist and bit me. The blood spurted out. And inadvertently, I let him go. Two guards came and grabbed my brother and took him away. One thing, and I never let this go, my brother was turning his head when he was dragged away. His head was looking whether I was following. I wouldn't be sitting here if I would be following.
0: For some reason, the Nazis did not take Helen that day, but they seized around 1,300 children. Loud music was played to drown out the screams. They were never seen again. Helen has not been back to Lithuania since 1944. She has vowed never to return. But there are unanswered questions that she has lived with for 75 years.
1: There are places that I would have liked to visit, but I just couldn't make myself go. But my grandson, Andrew, took it upon himself to represent me the places where I dare not go.
3: The guilt about losing her brother is on my grandmother's shoulders, and it has been since the day he was taken. And I think that last look of him being taken away has been on her mind, and it will be for the rest of her life. I think we need to know where he was taken, because that, I think, for her might be not closure, but at least be able to know what happened for sure.
1: The only reason why he was killed was because he was a little Jewish boy. I have no idea where my little brother Abraham was taken to die.
4: It's been all day, don't they?
5: We were dedicated to killing Nazis. That's what we volunteered for.
6: Guy Martin going for a piece of history. How much further can he go?
7: We choose to go to the moon.
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14: I was talking to God. He listened to me. Maybe he did send me, Yannick.
0: Late 1943, two friends, Maxwell and Yannick, were hiding in the woods outside Buchach. They were being hunted by local Ukrainians employed by the Nazis to find Jews.
14: One day, we heard shooting, we heard yelling, we heard commotion. When it got quiet, I said, Yannick, should we see what happened? I don't know, he says. I'm scared. I don't want to go anyplace. I says, Yannick, we have to go and take a look. At least let's peek. Okay, maybe 500 feet away from our bunker, we saw a sight unforgettable. There were 7 bodies in one place. Red blood on the snow. We go into the first body, dead. The second body, dead. We checked all the bodies, all dead people. We look around, and across the river, I see a body lying. I say, Yannick, there's somebody across. She's moving. Yeah. Yannick, we have to go over and see. No, he says, I cannot go over and see. I'm not going to go into the cold water. But Yannick, this person is alive. I grab Yannick by his hand and I pull him into the cold water. I don't want to go. We cross the river outside. It's freezing. We come over to the body. The body wasn't moving. The body was a mother holding a baby in her arm. The mother was dead. She was shot in the back. And the baby started to move. I grabbed the baby. I take Yannick and we go to the other side. As soon as I touch the baby starts yelling and crying. And we went into the bunker, and she's crying. So what do we do, Yannick? You see, he says. You see. He was shivering from the cold. He was wet. He was started to cry.
0: Two young boys have saved a baby, but its crying puts them in danger of discovery. Maxwell finds a Jewish family hiding nearby. Miraculously, one of the women is the baby's aunt. She takes her niece, and Maxwell never sees her or the child again. Back in the bunker, Maxwell's friend Yannick has fallen ill.
14: Yannick was sick, and he didn't feel good because I pulled him into that water. I figure maybe he will revive. I don't know. Yannick is not moving. He is dead. He died. He was my life. He was my person that I needed. Till today, I cannot forget Yannick. Yannick, it's a name. It's a name and a boy who stayed with me for 6 months. What else is there about him?
1: Whom did I lose? My brother, little Abraham, Avramele. Friends that will never grow up and become anything they wanted. I feel very isolated because I am here and they're not.
0: Helen's little brother, Avram, was taken from her arms in a kinder action in the Kovno ghetto in 1944. Now her grandson, Andrew, has returned to Lithuania to find out what happened.

0: when Kaunas ghetto was established in 1941, there were 30,000 of Kaunas Jews and the Jews of Kaunas region. And survived only 500 of them.
1: 500?
0: About 500 in 1944. Most, they were killed here during these 3 years.
1: So how did the Nazis decide like who was coming to the Ninth Fort?
0: Because, you know, Nazis used Jewish population forced labor, you know, strong people who can work, and the older ones and also children, they were selected to be killed.
2: A handful of disturbing photographs of the killing operations here exist, and very few documents detailing the murders. The only physical evidence of the victims are a few artifacts pulled out of the ground, including a toy bucket and a child's shoe.
0: It's really difficult to think that Nazis killed young children. They killed babies. It's really difficult. You can see now that wall. Also, you see these holes, and these holes were made by bullets. And probably a lot of people, they were standing right here. The executors stood over there. That view probably was the last one for a lot of people.
1: That's really haunting to be standing here, because over 70 years ago, I would have been next. So if Kinder Action victims were brought to the Ninth Fort, where would they have been killed?
0: It's a possibility that they were killed here.
1: At this wall?
0: Yeah.
1: It just strikes me that I'm standing here right now, and it could have been the place where little Abraham was killed. I'm a little bit overwhelmed, to be honest, in thinking about how he was only, I think, 5 years old, maybe six, but I think he was five, and he was brought here without his sister, without his parents, and marched into this fort by himself and just, like, shot to death just because he was not useful to the Nazis. I can't. I don't know.

0: More than 90% of Jewish children were killed in Nazi-occupied Europe. Avram was one of them. But his sister's story of survival had only just begun.
1: For years, I was wondering, why me? What did I do to deserve to be alive?
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2: 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I still remember, like Kinderjul, Schöne Kinderjul. He used to sing that song always while he was working. That's the memory of my father.
3: Rose's father was taken away on a truck in 1942. And Rose believes he may have been brought here, to Majdanek. Built in the suburbs of Lublin, Majdanek could hold up to 45,000 Polish and Jewish prisoners at a time. Rose wants to know if her father was one of them, and she hopes Jakub, a researcher here, can give her the information she needs.
2: That's why I'm here. I want to know anything what happened in that time.
4: Jeśli pani tato trafił w połowie maja, w połowie października 42 roku na Majdanek, warunki wtedy panujące w obozie były tragiczne.
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4: 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To bardzo...
2: So they must have slept one on top of the other practically.
3: Majdanek functioned as part of Operation Reinhardt, the secret Nazi plan to eliminate Poland's Jews and to profit from their murder by seizing their valuables and personal possessions. It became a major storage and sorting depot for these looted goods.
2: Mój ojciec był krawcem. 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
3: Tailors were useful to the Nazis. Not only did they mend these looted clothes destined for Germany, but they were forced to search for valuables hidden in the linings and seams. His skills as a tailor may have kept Rose's father alive.
2: Laser Handelsmann was his name.
4: Yeah, we don't
2: know anything.
4: Any.
2: So you don't have any documents that my father was here at
4: no,
2: any time?
4: We don't have any documents.
3: By November 1943, Operation Reinhardt had come to an end with the death of nearly 2 million Polish Jews. With no more loot to be seized, the workers at Majdanek were no longer needed.
4: All the Jews which were prisoners at the Majdanek were killed during the Action Erntefest. Executed.
2: Executed.
3: Jews were shot one by one in large pits at the perimeter of the camp. Music was played through loudspeakers to mask the noise. The slaughter of more than 18,000 was completed in just one day.
5: These are all shoes, all the way down. Shoes.
2: Oh my God. This is unbelievable.
3: It is believed that this photograph shows the thousands of Jewish inmates at Majdanek marching to their death. Rose's father may have been one of them. But what happened to her mother and brothers?
2: She looked me straight in the face. I want you to understand I was 13 years old at the time. And she said, "They're taking us to our death." That was her conclusion.
6: We knew about the concentration camp gas chambers. We knew that there is such a thing.
3: 4 months after Helen's little brother Avram was snatched from her arms in the Kinder action, the Nazis closed the Kovno ghetto. Along with thousands of other Jews, Helen and her parents were loaded into cattle cars and deported west.
6: We didn't know where we were going or what was happening to us. Finally, it stopped and we were able to get ourselves out of the train. But that is when I lost my father.
3: Helen's father was sent to Dachau concentration camp and never seen again. Helen and her mother were sent to Stutthof. She was just 11 years old when she arrived. She was taken with her mother into a room full of pipes and shower heads.
6: My mother and I were standing there waiting, and we are both naked, standing holding each other. And I remember shower heads over our head. And after a few minutes, water came out. So here I am sitting talking to you. I can't explain this, but I was there for the taking.
3: According to Nazi procedure, as an 11-year-old child, Helen should have been killed in this gas chamber. So how did she cheat death when thousands of others did not? Helen's grandson, Andrew, has come to meet Danuta, a researcher at the Stutthof archives, to find out.
7: This is the original card.
8: This is the original document.
9: That's the original card.
7: And there's her number, so 43971. I wonder if she remembers that was her number. So it says here that she was born in 1927, but I know that wasn't her birthday.
9: Okay.
7: I know that she was born 5 years later. So why did they do that to her age?
8: They decided to change the dates because if someone was too young and they add some years, it was high possibility that this person would be able to survive in the camp.
7: So my grandmother is reporting that she's 17, but actually she's just 11 or 12.
8: Mm-hmm.
7: So if she was unlucky enough to look younger than she was, she may have been sent right to her death. This little birthday change here may have been one of the many things, but one of the most important parts of her story that kept her alive.
3: Helen and her mother were deemed fit for work and shipped out to Stutthof's network of sub-camps.
6: I was doing heavy labor. We were digging trenches every single day from morning till night. I mean, we had a dark life, I can assure you. But there was around the time that I met Riva and her mother, Mrs. Rubin. Riva was from the same ghetto as I was, the Kovno ghetto. We were the same age, we had the same history. We both had little brothers and we would chat about them. We had each other, she had me, and I had her. We become as close as a family can be.
3: In the 75 years since Helen was at Stutthof, she has never forgotten her friend Riva, another little girl from her hometown, caught up in the horrors of the Holocaust.
7: My grandmother talks about a friend that she made in the sub camp, and her name was Riva. And she always wanted to know more information about her. I think her last name is Rubin.
10: Zachowały się też dokumenty Rubin Ryży. Podobna karta personalna jak w przypadku babci.
7: They came in on the same day, didn't they?
8: Yes, they were together. They were together.
7: And both from Kaunas.
8: Mm-hmm.
7: Do you see this? She signed her name.
8: Yeah.
7: It looks like a kid's signature that just learned how to write cursive writing. My gosh. She was just a kid.
8: Mm-hmm.
7: These are the cards of two best friends that went through the Holocaust together. And today, this is as close as it can get to having Riva back for my grandmother.
3: Coming up in part two of Cheating Hitler.
11: So we found Riva's brother.
6: Oh, what are you telling me here? Oh, would I like to meet this man? Oh my God. Does he deserve to know the whole story, how they died? There'll be questions, very difficult questions.
2: That's the last time I saw her. I didn't even say goodbye. She pushed me forcibly off the road.
12: Look on the left. Looks like the train station, the old train station that says Sobibor.
2: There's a train station.
12: Give her a second.
2: You have to understand. If Hitler had his way, I would have died right.
13: What do you think about the photograph?
14: I'm telling you, he looked like that. Mm-hmm. This is Yannick.
15: I have no idea what happened to the baby. It would be nice to know what happened.
16: I found two girls that survived the war.
14: You mean it's a possibility?

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2: This is the story of when Britain was in the eye of the storm.
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12: Previously on Cheating Hitler.
13: My name is Maxwell Smart. I was born in 1930 in Poland.
12: In 1943, Maxwell escaped mass killings in Buchach, Poland.
13: About 6 months, I was by myself, alone in the woods.
12: While in hiding, he met a little boy called Yannick. Together, they saved a baby girl who survived a massacre on the riverbank. But Yannick got sick from venturing into the cold water.
13: He died. He was my life. Till today, I cannot forget Yannick. Yannick, it's a name. It's a name and a boy who stayed with me for 6 months. What else is there about him?
14: My full name is Chaya Verblunskaitė. I was born in Lithuania.
12: In 1944, Chaya, or Helen, lost her little brother when Nazis raided her ghetto.
14: Two guards came and grabbed my brother and took him away.
12: Helen was deported to Stutthof concentration camp, where she met a friend, Riva Rubin.
14: We were the same age, we had the same history. We both had little brothers and we would chat about them.
15: These are the cards of two best friends that went through the Holocaust together. And today this is as close as it can get to having Riva back for my grandmother.
16: My name was Ruja Handelsman as a child, and I was born in Lublin, Poland.
12: In 1942, Rose, her mother and brothers, were separated from her father in a market square near Lublin, Poland.
16: Oh, my God. Is that the place?
17: So where did you separate from your dad? Right here.
16: They took them away with trucks.
12: He was sent to Majdanek concentration camp and never seen again.
18: These are all shoes, all the way down. Shoes.
19: Oh my God.

0: I still feel responsible. If I wouldn't save the baby, Yannick would have been alive with me today.
1: Maxwell wants to know if there is any other living person who knew Yannick. So he's flying to the one place where it might just be possible to find out.
0: This is my destination, to go to Israel and to clear my conscience, at least in one part.
1: Researchers here have taken on a colossal task, attempting to name every single Jewish victim of the Holocaust.
2: We are in the Hall of Names. What you see here are pages of testimony and photographs of victims of the Holocaust.
1: These binders hold names of close to 5 million victims identified by family members.
2: In each one, there are 300 pages of testimony.
0: 300 pages.
2: Yes.
1: We still don't know the names of more than a million victims, many of them children. Yad Vashem is on a mission to identify them all. And their database offers an incredible resource for Maxwell to find out more about Yannick and his family.
0: During the Holocaust, I was hiding with a boy. I know his name is Yannick, this is for sure.
2: Where were you at the time? In what place?
0: In the Buchach area, maybe 15 miles away.
2: Okay, so let's try to see if we can find something. We have Yannick and
0: Yannick.
2: We'll try Buchach.
0: Aronov, Aaron's son.
2: So we have a Yaakov Yannick, Arenberg.
0: Yannick.
2: And he was from the
0: also
2: around
0: from
2: Buchach. Okay, so let's see what we get here. So we'll go into details. Okay. This is what we call a page of testimony. It's a declaration of somebody who knew the victim. And they register here all the information they know about the victim. For Yannick Arenberg, he was born in Zlochov. It's in the area. Used to live in Buchach.
0: Right.
2: And he, according to this, he was born in 1931.
0: Something. Yeah, I remember I was older than him. Huh?
2: What do you think about the photograph?
0: I'm telling you, he looked like that. Mm-hmm. The eyes tell me that this is Yannick.
2: Mm-hmm. The expression of the eyes.
0: Yeah, mm-hmm. The expression. You know why? He always looked at me sad.
2: Well, he had a sad story.
1: Haunted for nearly 80 years by the death of his friend, Maxwell has finally found a testimony filed by someone who knew Yannick.
2: So what we have here is Shimon Shiferis, was the nephew of this person.
0: Oh, he's the uncle of Yannick.
2: Mm-hmm. Here we have an address in Israel, in Givatayim.
0: There is an address.
2: Yes,
0: so
2: the other side.
0: This makes sense. Yes. I would like to speak to this man.
2: Okay, so we'll try to do it.
3: You said your friend Riva died. Were you there?
4: Oh, yes. I was there when Riva died. And I was lying right beside her when she passed away.
1: Helen and her best friend Riva had managed to survive Stutthof work camps until the very last stages of the war. In January 1945, as the Soviet army advanced on Poland, the Nazis began evacuating the camps. They either forced the surviving Jews to walk to Germany in what became known as death marches, or they were executed in their camps. Helen, Riva, and their mothers were selected for immediate death.
4: We were told to come in and lie down on the bare floor. And we were told not to move. And that very same afternoon, we were injected with some substance that to this day I have no idea what it was. I was thinking that this is the end of us, that this is finished. We are not surviving anymore.
1: But Helen did survive. So what was in those injections? Her grandson Andrew is in Stutthof to see if he can find out.
5: So my grandmother remembers being injected with something. Do you have any idea what that could have been?
6: It was the fennel injection, which was used to kill the people, to kill the prisoners. And there was a story happened in the subcamp where your grandmother was. The doctor, she was the Hungarian doctor and she was also the prisoner. She was forced by the assessment to make an injection. But she gave them the smaller dose of the injection so that she was hoping that they would be able to survive.
5: Really?
6: Yes.
5: The full dose of the poison didn't go into them.
6: That's why they survived.
5: And that might be part of the story that she's missing. That really explains why she's here today.
6: Yes.
1: Helen and her mother did survive, but Riva and her mother did not. They both died weeks after the Russians liberated the camp. Helen has never forgotten something Riva told her before she died.
4: She told me that she had a little brother. I don't know his name. Riva told me that he was given away to a non-Jewish family for safety reasons.
1: Many Jewish parents gave their children to Christian families in the hope that they would survive the Holocaust. Thousands of hidden children never saw their families again.
4: I know what happened to Riva, but I don't know what happened to her little brother. And I wonder about that. To this day, I have no idea if anybody survived to take him, claim him back. Where is he now and who raised him?
1: Here at Yad Vashem, there is a way to search for people who died in the Holocaust and perhaps even trace any living relatives. Dr. Abraham is scouring the database of 4.8 million victims' names to see if there are any matches for Riva.
2: So we actually have one Rivka Rubin from Kovno. She was born in 1931. It is written that she died in the area of Stutthof. Going into details. So it's a page of testimony in Hebrew that was submitted in 1999.
1: Someone submitted this testimony about Riva and included a photo taken several years before the war.
2: The page of testimony was reported by one Elhanan Rubin, and he apparently is her brother, Rivka's brother.
3: Do you recognize this girl?
4: Oh, my God, I don't know.
3: Do you recognize this woman?
4: Is there a name here? Rubinovich. Would that be... You're talking about Mrs. Rubin? You mean that this could be Riva? Oh, my God, I'm not... It's blowing me away. So this is my Riva. What a beautiful girl. She looks like she's a princess. Beautiful and not lacking for anything. I wish I'd known her before the war.
3: So we found Riva's brother.
4: Oh, what are you telling me here? Oh, my God, how did you... What miracle? How is that? That the mother died and she died? Oh, would I like to meet this man? Oh, my God.
7: People have no idea how much NASA has impacted their lives.
8: One, lift off.
9: Artificial intelligence, it's a revolution.
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0: Having lost her own brother to the Holocaust, Helen has wondered about Riva's little brother her entire life. Since he was a boy, this man has been searching for someone who knew his sister and has traveled from Israel for this moment. Now, after 75 years,
1: they're knocking the door.
0: They finally get to meet.
2: Nice to meet you.
1: Same hair. Oh my God, this is like a dream. Yes, your mother and your sister upstairs in heaven are looking down smiling.
2: Yes.
3: Hello.
2: This is my son, Menachem.
1: Nice to meet you. I worked a lot about you for coming all this way.
4: Thank you very much. Very happy to hear all the stories.
1: Yes.
4: We don't have any information, so you're the last chance.
1: I'm the last. Does he deserve to know the whole story, how they died? There will be questions, very difficult questions.
2: Yannick is actually a hero. He did a very great thing. He saved a child. Just imagine.
0: Over 75 years ago, Maxwell's friend Yannick died after they rescued a baby during World War II. Maxwell has just found out that Yannick has a surviving uncle in Tel Aviv.
2: I didn't know that Yannick had any family left. I never knew. We never discussed it. But I'm very excited to meet anybody of Yannick's family.
0: The family don't know how Yannick died. Maxwell plans to tell them the truth.
2: By saving the baby, Yannick sacrificed himself. He became a hero in my eyes. I would like to tell that to his uncle.
5: So we're here. You're here, Maxwell. You've been waiting for this a long time, my husband. Here we are. Mary?
2: Hi, Mary. My God. Oh, my God.
6: Oh.
2: Was I happy when I saw you? Was I happy when I saw you?
5: Hi.
2: This is Yannick, sir?
7: Yes. Abba.
8: Jane.
7: Maxwell Po, Abba.
8: Maxwell.
2: We nephew.
8: Yannick.
2: Я был им разом с ним в лесе.
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7: Я.
2: On Zamor.
0: For the first time, Maxwell tells Yannick's aunt the story of how he died after saving the baby girl by the river.
2: That's the top of the coin, Yannick. Okay. It's the name of the
7: Kashmir.
2: And why? Because on washed the water, zamarznętą wodę ze mną, i zratowaliśmy tą dziewczynkę. 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Janek.
7: Ją urodził.
2: Urodził życie.
7: I want to show you. This is the picture of the family. Ruja, Rachel, mother of Yannick.
2: Yeah.
7: Her husband, Moshe Ehrenberg.
2: Yeah.
7: Heinek.
2: Yeah.
7: And Yannick.
2: All my life, I felt responsible for his death. I felt responsible for his death. I pulled him in. You maybe you don't understand.
7: Не вольно чить так мислить. Не вольно.
2: Я мислял им так целую жизнь.
7: Не вольно.
2: I should not think like that.
7: No.
1: I am happy you are with us and telling us this story. For me, Yannick became alive. He is now part of my life.
2: As a person.
1: And he's with me. From now, before it was just a name, and now I feel
2: he's a human being.
1: Yes, and
2: it's okay.
1: I am happy. I'm happy.
2: That's you're happy, and you're crying. You're happy, and I'm crying too. You're happy.
3: We were walking, my little brother, my mother, and I. It was a shining, beautiful day. And when they started walking on that road, she said, "That's the last day on earth, and I intend to take the sun shining."
0: After being separated from her father, Rose, together with her mother and brothers, and thousands of other women and children, were marched along this road. This is the first time Rose has ever been back.
3: You see, that's the road that I walk blessed with my mother and my two brothers. 3,000 people were walking, all of us together.
7: So all the children were walking.
3: Children were walking, and the women were walking and carrying the bags.
0: And if they were kind of trying to step out of line, what would happen?
3: There were guards on both sides, with guns.
0: Where do you think everyone was going?
3: To the train station. That was the road that was going to the nearest train station. There were 3,000 people on that road that day. That's what I remember about the crowd the most. People carrying those big bags, really thinking that they're going to be resettled somewhere else. My mother started holding back and holding back and holding back. She grabbed whatever I carried and threw it away. She looked me straight in the face. I want you to understand I was 13 years old at the time. And she said, "They're taking us to our death." That was her conclusion. She looked life straight in the face. She looked at me and she says, "You have to run. I can't run with you because I cannot leave that little boy alone. And with him, none of us have a chance. I don't believe the whole world has gone mad. There is going to be somebody somewhere that's going to help you. And you will survive. And if you survive, so will I, through you." You see, at first I didn't want to go. I was holding on to her skirt so tightly because I didn't want to go. I didn't want to leave my mother or my brother. That's the last time I saw her. I didn't even say goodbye. She pushed me forcibly off the road.
0: I just think about, like, for me personally, my kids, and, like, I don't know how your mom had the strength to do that. And how you, as a child, like, were able to leave. Like,
3: no, she's my oldest granddaughter. And she looks a little like my mother. And that's when I started running through the fields. Never saw my mother again or my brother again. That was the last time I saw her.
0: Rose ran 15 kilometers to the house of the Jablonskis, Polish farmers who gave her refuge and a new identity.
3: And I slept the night on the attic. You could see through the holes. I remember looking out, hoping maybe my mother escaped too, and she's gonna come walking down that road.
0: But Rose's mother and brother were already being loaded onto boxcars at this station. As part of Operation Reinhardt, the Nazis had constructed extermination centers, away from centers of population and hidden far from prying eyes, deep in the forests of eastern Poland.
3: They went to Sobibor on October the 14th. That's the day the 3,000 people wound up in Sobibor. That's how I know.
0: Rose is now following her mother's final journey to Sobibor.
3: They brought them in the wilderness. I wonder if there is a station. I don't know.
6: There's train tracks right there.
3: There is train tracks? Yeah. You see? So they must have brought them, directly.
6: Oh my God. Look on the left. Looks like the train station, the old train station that says Sobibor.
3: There's a train station.
6: Give her a second. It's been all day, don't they?
8: We were dedicated to killing Nazis. That's what we volunteered for.
9: Guy Martin going for a piece of history. How much further can he go?
10: We choose to go to the moon.
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20: And what do you know about Reva's family?
1: Precious little, except that this brother of hers was given away.
20: He doesn't know how they died.
1: He doesn't know how they died, eh? Should he not know it? What do you think?
20: Maybe he needs to. I don't know.
1: He needs to know, you think?
8: Like my sister.
1: Yes.
8: The same age. It's very, very nice.
0: Helen has just met Elchanan Rubin for the first time. He is the little brother of Reva, the friend she lost 75 years ago at Stutthof concentration camp. Elhanan was just 6 when his mother and sister left him with a Christian family before being deported to the camp.
4: In 1945, the war is over and all the people have to come back. So nobody come to me.
1: Yeah, nobody come to claim you. I worried about that. I always thought, my goodness, I hope the father survived or our relatives.
4: For my family, nobody survived. When my sister died, after the liberation.
1: Yes.
4: And my mother?
1: And your mother died after her.
4: After her?
1: Yes. Your sister died before your mother.
4: Yes.
0: Helen tells Elhanan about the lethal injections given by the Nazis.
1: I got a needle here.
0: And the lack of medical attention for weeks after they were liberated by the Russians.
4: No doctor or something that can help them?
1: Nobody.
4: You were near the river when she died?
1: Yes, yes, I was. And I watched her. There was this is the painful thing. This is the painful, and I understand how they came to pick up the body of Riva. She was put into the a horse and buggy.
4: My mind is... Yeah,
1: I'm sorry.
4: No.
1: They moved her away to a cemetery somewhere. And where she is buried, I don't know. I'm sorry.
0: Helen's grandson, Andrew, has driven to a small town 2 hours south of Stutthof. He is looking for the place where Russian soldiers housed Helen and Riva after their liberation.
21: My grandmother described it as a school building. The archivist at Stutthof told me about this town, and this building fits the description of the school that my grandmother has told me about, so... this really could be it. This could be the school that my grandmother and Riva were laying down next to each other for maybe a month, talking to each other about their little brothers and their stories, and ultimately where Riva passed away, right next to my grandmother. And I know that my grandmother has mentioned that there's a horse and buggy that picks up Riva's dead body and brings her to a cemetery, and just across the street, there is a cemetery, and it's very possible that this could be the place where Riva was brought to. I don't think that they would have given a marker to a Jewish girl in 1945 in a cemetery like this. But, I mean, if this is her resting place, I think my grandmother will take comfort in knowing that I've come here and I'm paying respect for her on her behalf.

0: The baby is important because the baby carries a guilt in me, carries a terrible guilt that Yannick died because of me pulling him into that water and for nothing. And if this baby is alive, it would just clear my conscience that he didn't die for nothing. He died for something. He's a hero.
1: So this is the place Potter that Group. You mentioned in your testimony. Yeah.
0: Where's Buchach?
1: Buchach is...
2: Maxwell is meeting with Holocaust investigator Natasha Nijelska. She has spent weeks scouring maps, uncovering documents, and chasing testimonies in search of the baby that Maxwell and Yannick saved in 1943.
1: It was quite a challenging task, because we didn't know at all the identity of people who were in hiding. We didn't know the name of the baby. We didn't even know whether there is a chance that this girl survived the war. We had only question marks. I tried to reconstruct what was going on in the area and try to identify the group. I found two girls that survived the war, so they were hiding also somewhere on a riverbank. One of them wrote a book with her own memories, because she was six at the time. She recalled the description of the death of her mother. She managed to escape and cross the river, yet her mother stayed in the river with her sister.
0: You mean it's a possibility?
1: I think there is a possibility. There are some details that are really similar in your story and really match your description. That sister's testimony.
0: I'm telling you, I have a feeling. She's the girl. I feel she is the girl.
1: For sure she was in the same time, in the same forest. And her story is very similar to the story that you have. Would you possibly like to meet her?
0: I don't know if I can.
1: She has a memory loss. And she... It's impossible to communicate with her. But her family knows. They heard that you're arriving to Israel.
0: It is the best news in the world that you know what it means to me that the baby is alive. It means everything to me. It means freedom. It means I'm not guilty. I did save a life. Now just imagine seeing her. Will I break down and walk away? Or will I break down and stay there?
3: My little brother, his name was Henik. And he was such a lovely, beautiful young boy. And I loved him with all my heart and soul. My brother was six when he was taken to Sobibor.
2: Deep in the forest of Poland, on the border of modern Belarus, Sobibor was one of the most remote and secretive of all Holocaust killing sites. It was razed to the ground by the Nazis in late 1943 to destroy any evidence. But there are remnants of the horrific war crimes committed here.
4: Bo to jest historyczne miejsce, w zasadzie jedno, które zostało do chwili obecnej w oryginale, ten kozioł oporowy. 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
2: A rare photograph exists of Sobibor when it was operational. dating from 1942, it shows the station where Rose's mother and younger brother disembarked from the boxcar.
4: Rzeczy wartościowe, osobiste kazał deponować w specjalnym kiosku.
3: Anything that was of value, he told them to put it away. So I guess they can take.
4: Wydawano specjalne pokwitowania.
3: Ticket za te goods that they put away.
5: Tym samym they're giving them, they're saying you're going to get
3: yeah,
5: it back.
3: Yeah, you're going to get it back.
2: The Nazis had no intention of giving any of it back. Instead, jewelry was melted down and clothing redistributed to Germans. The Holocaust was entirely self-financed.
4: Po tym całych przemówieniach ci ludzie się rozbierali i nago przechodzili na teren obozu trzeciego.
3: So here they told them to undress and they told them to walk there.
2: 77 years after her mother and younger brother walked this path, Rose, who was in search.
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0: Welcome back to Yeah, That's a Pepper Thing. First up, we've got Harrison wrapping his Dr. Pepper in a tiny quilt so it feels at home. Oh, how tender. That's a Pepper Thing! And over to Becca, who's whispering affirmations to her can.
1: You're sweet. You're unique. You're the best thing I ever poured over ice.
0: She swears it makes it taste better. It's not a science thing, but it's a Pepper Thing! Why do they all do it? All for that sweet, delicious, truly one-of-a-kind taste of Dr. Pepper. It's a Pepper Thing!
2: I took it upon myself to tell River's story because it could have been me in reverse.
3: This is River. Yeah.
4: Helen has finally met the little boy she's wondered about her entire life. The brother of her friend who died beside her after liberation from a concentration camp.
2: Yeah, River told me that she has a little brother that was given away to the Christians. And it made a big impression on me. She told me that because I had a young brother that was taken away from the Kinderakte.
3: Your brother?
2: My brother, yes. I had a little brother was taken away in the Kinderakte.
5: My grandmother and Riva probably thought that their brothers would not have survived the Holocaust. I think it'll be closure for my grandmother to know that Riva's little brother survived. That's going to make her incredibly grateful to have known that this boy existed, because perhaps she can see her own brother in him.
4: Helen and Riva were the same age. So were their little brothers. These two kids from Kovno had never met before today, but their stories are forever intertwined.
2: The Hebrew alphabet.
3: ABC.
2: What it is to meet you, how can I describe it? I couldn't picture it in my wildest dreams.
3: I can tell you that what I feel for you. I feel for you a peace from my way, sister. Like I see my sister. And I'm very happy that I met you.
6: Well, one thing I'm sure, the Jew of yesterday does not exist today. Nobody is going to walk and let them kill us like that. Never again. This much I know.
4: Years ago, Rose's mother and younger brother, Henyik, walked along a narrow path through the woods at Sobibor.
7: Niemcy nazywali tą drogę Himmelfallstraße.
6: Himmelstraße, a road to heaven. Who called it that?
7: The Germans. Nazi, the Germans. The Germans crew called this road to heaven.
4: Nothing now remains of the path walked by Rose's mother. It was designed deliberately to curve through the camp so she couldn't have seen where it was leading. It was made of gravel, lined on either side with barbed wire, and was camouflaged with pine branches, hiding it from view. At the end of this path were four gas chambers.

0: Czyli te komory około 500 osób jednorazowo można było zmieścić.
1: In the summer of 42, they enlarged it so they can accommodate 500 people inside.
2: So summer of 42, that would have been before.
1: Yeah, just before they brought my family here. Oh, God. I'm sorry. That's a sort of a hard thing for me to think about and imagine. But I can just see her holding the child in her arms and thinking that she cheated them of one. Me. You have to understand. If Hitler had his way, I would have died right here. And if my mother wasn't the woman that she was, with the wisdom and knowledge and love, if she wouldn't have pushed me off the road, I would have been buried with everybody here. And you would have never existed.

0: How many people fit into one gas chamber?
1: Początkowo, kiedy obóz powstał, liczba osób, które można było zmieścić w komorach gazowych, sięgała około 250. 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
2: zrobili większe.
1: Powiększyli

0: Oh my God.
1: I'm so glad that I brought you here. Just my mother can know, I don't know how, that we are alive and that I have grandchildren and grandchildren and that we live through all of that. Oh my God, if there is a God, maybe she'll know.
2: Nine mass graves were discovered at Sobibor, which now are covered by a field of memorial stones.
1: Oh, my dear mom. Dear Henning, the beautiful little boy that I love so much. He might have still been alive.
2: Amen. Rose has one last task to perform on her journey. To say Kaddish, the Hebrew prayer of mourning.
1: Oseh shalom bimrumav, hu yaseh shalom aleinu, v'al kol Israel, v'imru, amen.
3: Can we see their names, Bobby?
1: Yeah. Deborah, Henyek, and Izzy Handelsman, who died here. Leize Handelsman, who died in Majdanek. And all my other relatives, including my grandmother Tema, and all my uncles and aunts, and all my little cousins that I loved so much, they're all gone. Let's hope the world has learned its lessons, that it should never, ever happen again.
4: It entered my mind like in a far dream. Is it possible, really, that one day I'm going to meet her face to face, the little baby?
2: Maxwell is heading to Haifa in Israel to meet survivor Tova Barkai. He hasn't seen her in 76 years. She was a tiny little girl when he and his friend Yannick saved her from her dead mother's arms.
4: That's good, because
2: Tova's family doesn't know the truth about how she survived the massacre by the river.
5: Hello.
6: Hello.
5: May I introduce to you Maxwell Smar. This is
6: Oprah. I'm Oprah.
4: This is the descendant.
6: Yeah.
4: That's nice to see a descendant of somebody that I saved. I was always wondering what happened to your mother.
6: Yeah.
4: All my life. She wasn't a good baby, your mother. She cried all the times.
6: She's a survivor.

0: recognize me?
1: It's all in Yiddish.
0: I saved you. You was lucky. You was very lucky. Do you understand Yiddish?
1: Oh, she knows Yiddish, but she can't speak. She can't find the words.
0: Do you remember the river? How freezing the water was. How the two children, the two boys came and saved you. How they came, went into the water and took you out from the arms of your mother.
2: You owe him your life.
0: Ich bin der one who hat dann geraten wird von Hitler. Du bist gewesen ein kleiner Baby. She knows me. She knows me. She's touching my hand. She's look.
1: She said that it will be good. Everything will be good. It's okay. She said it's okay.
0: I feel better. And I don't feel as guilty. It's true. Yannick died. He's a hero. He saved you, and you have children. A family. They will have children and children and children. A continuation of life forever.

0: young children out. This is nice talk.
1: It's better to hug them.
0: Sure. Look at that.
2: We'll be seeing you.
0: You want to give me a hug?
2: Somehow we'll be seeing you.
0: I'm an old man who wants to hug an old man.
2: Someone that owes his life to you.
0: Thank you very much.

0: People have no idea how much NASA has impacted their lives.
1: One, liftoff.
2: Artificial intelligence, it's a revolution.
3: There are so many unanswered questions.
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6: 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I mean, he's just...
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14: Imagine a normal town. A Roman town. 2,000 years ago, called Pompeii. And imagine what it would have been like to call this place home. These streets would have been packed 365 days of the year. The air would have been filled with the smells and the sounds from the shops and bars. There was a giant arena where thousands came to boo and cheer the gladiators. Open-air theatres for shows. Bathhouses. Luxury homes. Laundries, bars, and brothels. Now Pompeii is a perfect Roman time capsule. The most extraordinary window we have into life in the Roman Empire. In this series, I'm joined by historian Kate Lister to explore this place inside and out, top to bottom, to find out what life in Pompeii was really like. In this programme, we'll reveal what it was like to work in Pompeii. We'll discover what the wealthy did for a living and where they kept their money.
15: You walk into the building and then you're going to see these strong boxes that held the Vetti brothers' wealth. That's a little bit like going to your mate's house and seeing his bank balance scribbled on the wall.
14: We'll find out about some of the mucky work the poor did to make ends meet. That job of stamping the dirty toga into the bleach here. Trouble is, that bleach is human and horse urine. As we reveal what it took to earn a crust in ancient Pompeii.
15: Welcome to life in a Roman town.
14: Welcome to Pompeii. Pompeii at dawn is a magical place. There's really nowhere else on Earth that makes you feel like you've time-travelled straight into a Roman town. But don't let these empty streets fool you. 2,000 years ago, this place would have been full of life.
16: It
14: It's great to wander these streets when they're empty, but if you want to get a sense of just how busy ancient Pompeii was, well, you've got to visit during opening hours.
16: Last year, nearly 4 million tourists flocked to Pompeii. Things have gotten so busy that the local authorities have capped visitor numbers at 20,000 people a day. But back in Roman times, that's about the same number of people that actually lived here.
14: These hectic streets, so full of people. I think they're as busy now as they were back then. And if you half close your eyes, you let your imagination run wild, well, then you get transported back. The sights, the sounds and the smells of ancient Pompeii. The sound of cartwheels on cobbles, dogs barking, the noise of metal workers bashing away. And then there's all the smells. Animal manure, human poo in the gutters.
16: In many ways, the people in ancient Pompeii were just like us. They were working hard to make a living. They were eating, laughing, shopping, raising families, and basically just trying to get through the day. And like anywhere, some of the locals were doing well, others weren't so lucky.
14: One of the reasons Pompeii was such a wealthy place is because rich Romans liked to have their second homes here. They enjoyed the fresh air and the beautiful views out across the Bay of Naples. A little bit like rich Londoners heading to their second homes on the coast today.
16: The slopes of Mount Vesuvius had rich volcanic soil, ideal for growing olives and grapes, both as popular back then as they are today. The vineyards and olive groves brought in money. Add to that the money spent by the local wealthy Romans, and it's easy to see how Pompeii became such a prosperous town. And the hard-working, ordinary citizens of Pompeii made sure there were lots of places where the rich folk could spend their spare cash.
15: This is a bakery. Can you see the millstones just behind me? And this is the shop front where they would have sold the bread. And it wasn't the only workshop around here either. There were so many of them. They weren't confined to the city extremities, but right here next to people's houses. If you go a bit further on and you turn right, there was a place you could get your laundry done. If you went a bit further on still, there was somewhere you could take your clothes to get them dyed.
17: We have evidence for over 50 jobs in the city and over 800 different shops. There were more than 30 bakeries, hairdressers, pubs with brothels attached, places to buy dinner plates and lamps, shops selling wine and oil, shops selling ship supplies, small laundries, and hardware stores so painters and decorators could spruce up your home.
15: We even have the names of some of the shopkeepers and tradesmen, or trade women, like Nigella, the public pig keeper, who kept her pigs right in the centre of Pompeii. I can't imagine she had too many friends, because that must have absolutely stunk.
14: Not everyone in Pompeii was working away trying to make a tidy little profit for themselves. Around one-third of Pompeii's men, women and children were effectively working for nothing. That's because they were slaves.
16: Without thousands of slaves working around the clock, daily life in Pompeii would have come to a standstill. But slaves had no legal rights and were considered property, not human.
14: It's always worth imagining what it would have been like for an ancient Roman living and breathing here in Pompeii. Perhaps I'd have been a slave, labouring here since dawn. Perhaps a shipment of grain's come in from Egypt and me and my fellow enslaved people are working in a gang trying to haul it into the city using mule carts, working without breaks, working through physical injury. It was a back-breaking business, keeping the food and drinks flowing into Pompeii. This is exactly the kind of place the slaves would have been forced to work, carrying huge loads up here through the city gates into the city itself.
16: Once inside the city walls, porters had to figure out the best route through town.
14: A wrong turn could mean running into another cart and facing the headache of backing up their mule. That's why we think Pompeii had a system of one-way streets.
0: People have no idea how much NASA has impacted their lives.
1: One, lift off.
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15: But slavery in the Roman Empire wasn't just about tough manual labor outside. Many slaves worked in people's homes as servants. This villa at the Newt in Somerset have been built and furnished using the same methods and designs as the Romans would have used. It's typical of the kind of Roman house a wealthy landowner would have lived in, and it gives us an amazing glimpse of the daily life of the slaves and their masters. We can never forget that the Roman world was built on slavery. And in a house like this, that would have been really visible. There would have been slaves here to greet you when you first came in, maybe take your coat. Slaves were a status symbol. Just down here, we have the kitchen. If you were wealthy in ancient Rome, you would have had your own kitchen and you would have eaten at home. If you were a commoner, you would have probably eaten out, grabbing food at a local snack bar. And this certainly would have been run by slaves, who would have been preparing food, cleaning up, bringing all the food out again, everything you would do in a modern kitchen, except, well, they were enslaved. And some lucky, wealthy Romans had something rather special actually in their homes. Well, welcome to the baths. And you most certainly would have had slaves in here. The slaves would have been here to help you disrobe. No self-respecting Roman is going to take his own toga off. They'd have been on hand to help you get into the water and get out of the water and hand you things that you needed to freshen yourself up. They'd have been here to make sure that you were well tended to. They might have even bought you food and drink.
14: Whether you were hauling goods into town or a domestic servant in a villa, Working life as a slave in Pompeii was tough. But if you were free, your daily routine and your nighttime routine would be much easier. Coming up, we'll find out exactly how the people of Pompeii had two sleeps.
7: You would wake up, do a few chores, and then feel a bit more tired, so go back and have your second sleep.
14: I would love that, and then having a little potter around in the small hours.
7: Yeah, absolutely.
14: And we'll reveal how people got around without bumping into each other at night.
8: It would have been much more romantic, wouldn't it, the big electric lights.
22: So you say romantic, I say dangerous.
14: Pompeii is a spectacular window into the lives of real people in the Roman Empire, how they lived, played, and worked. But the work could be tough, especially if you were one of the roughly 30% of people who were slaves. And even tougher if you were forced to work in a place like this.
15: This is Pompeii's infamous brothel. It's the only known purpose-built brothel ever to have been found in Pompeii, and one of only a handful that have survived from the ancient world.
17: Every Roman town right across the empire would have had its brothels, buildings just like this one.
15: Off to the side, you have five very small rooms, and at the back, you have what looks like a toilet. It was probably a washroom, which would have been very useful for keeping clients clean. Some of the most famous images of Pompeii are these erotic fantasy images, and they're actually quite plush images as well. The beds are soft, the cushions, some of the women have got slippers in them. It's a big contrast to what's actually going on in there. What this is it's a fantasy for the clients. If you come with me just into this little, very small room here. They have been described as windowless cells, but you can see there is a window. There was light. And the big thing in here is this huge concrete bed. Now, this would not have been comfortable to do anything on. So you need to imagine that it's covered in soft furnishings and cushions. It probably would look quite plush. And in the doorway, there would have been curtains to kind of give a sense of privacy, although with the open windows, I'm pretty sure that everyone could have heard what was going on.
17: The walls of the brothel are covered in graffiti, full of boasts from satisfied customers. I screwed a lot of girls here. Felix went with Fortunata. Hermeros screwed here with Philotheus and Cafetus. But the women who were working here weren't shy about scribbling their own thoughts on the walls either.
15: In one of the cells just down there, one of the women is moaning about having to work with Mr. Garlic Farts. So let's all feel incredibly sorry for her. To find the voices of women is hard enough. To find the voices of enslaved people, almost impossible. And yet here on the walls in Pompeii, they're making jokes to one another. I love that. There was no shame attached to the person who was visiting. The man visiting, well, that was regarded as manly, healthy, a natural expression of masculine desire. All the shame was carried by the sex workers.
17: The brothel in Pompeii was purpose-built, but sex was for sale all over the city, in bars and in private baths. Some of the women would have been slaves, but others were free women trying to earn a living.
14: Across all of ancient Rome and in Pompeii, the slaves were other people's property, and that meant they could be bought and sold. And that buying and selling happened right here in a building in the city's forum. We believe this was Pompeii's slave market. This is where you came if you wanted to buy a slave, or if you were unfortunate enough to be for sale yourself. Slaves were brought through these big doors, up this dark ramp, very, very uncertain, scared about what awaited them. Then they would have come into this corridor here, where they were all kept. Now, there are some windows in these walls into the courtyard, and we think those windows were for prospective buyers to peer through. Then the slaves would have been taken to the front of the building, we think, and auctioned, pretty much overlooking the forum. Archaeologist Sophie Hay has dug at Pompeii for over a decade.
8: Sophie, how do people end up in this building as slaves for sale?
9: So they're brought in, most of them are brought in from the Roman Empire. They're conquering lands and bringing back prisoners of war as possessions to be then sold in Pompeii to people who live in the city, to people who are working outside the city. But yeah, they come in as possessions.
10: So there could be slaves from Britain, from the Middle East and Africa who've been captured on the battlefield, all in this space here now.
9: We'd have different faces, different accents, languages. It would have been a sort of bit of a melting pot, this place. You can also be born into slavery. So if your mother is a slave and you are born to her, you are immediately also a slave. So that also kind of keeps up the numbers.
10: How much would these slaves cost?
9: So we're very lucky in Pompeii because we actually have the receipts from a moneylender who lent money to someone to buy a slave. So we've got actually very specific amounts. So for one slave, it's just over 1,500 sesterces. If you're going to buy a mule, that would cost you about 500 sesterces. So literally you can buy someone as a possession for three times the price of a mule.
16: It's been all day, don't they?
23: 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That's what we volunteered for.
24: 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How much further can he go?
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0: It's fair to say that Roman employers weren't overly worried about workers' rights. There was no people team or HR department to sort out disputes. And the rhythm of work was a world away from today.
1: I'm meeting someone who tries to imagine what daily life in ancient Pompeii actually felt like. Archaeologist Hannah Platts.
0: So did the Romans have the same 7-day week as us?
2: No, they didn't.
0: So how many days do they have?
2: So they've got 8, and the 9th day is their market day.
0: So if there's no days off for normal working people?
2: There isn't the weekend as we know it, but definitely they had holidays. We have been able to calculate that perhaps they had around 100 days of holidays and games.
0: So today, different European countries have slightly different working patterns. They take siestas in some places. How did the Romans organise their day?
2: What's really interesting is when we think about the sleep patterns of the Romans, they often had 2 sleeps rather than 1. So the first sleep, when night fell, you would go to sleep for a few hours. Then you would wake up and you would still be in your house, but you could go around to do a few chores and then feel a bit more tired. So go back and have your second sleep for a couple of hours. And then you would wake up at dawn ready for the full day ahead.
0: That would suit me. I would love that. I love going to bed early and then having your pot around in the small hours.
2: Yeah, absolutely. A few hours of sleep, a few hours woken up and a few hours back to sleep. And I love that mix. I love the fact that it's so different.
1: According to this idea, a typical springtime night in Pompeii might be bedtime, shortly after dusk, sleeping until midnight, and after that, up and about again until 2 a.m. Then go back to bed for another few hours before waking at dawn.
3: While the people of Pompeii settled down to sleep, the streets outside were likely still alive with noise. Carts piled high with food clattering down the streets, drivers shouting and ringing bells to clear the way ahead. And of course, there were no electric lights to light up the city. So when the sun went down, how did people in Pompeii get around without bumping into each other?
0: I'm out this gate. I've got a little Roman oil lamp here. A olive oil and a wick. And it doesn't throw that much light. But round the house, we can see where we're going, can't we?
3: And of course, they wouldn't have had just the one little lamp. They would have had many lamps. Everybody would have had lamps everywhere. It all would have been this kind of eerie glow throughout the city.
0: It would have been much more romantic, wouldn't it? The big electric lights we have sort of flooding the whole room. Imagine a house just full of these on shelves and things. It would be great.
3: So you say romantic, I say dangerous. These naked flames make me so nervous.
0: Imagine, particularly in this area, lots of earthquakes. These can come off, shatter on the floor. There you go, the house goes up.
1: These little lamps lit up the home. But outside on the streets, beyond any torchlight, the city was shrouded in darkness.
3: In the final hours before dawn, while the lucky slept, many of the city's workers, like the porters and the undertakers, were already hard at work. And so were the city's bakers, making fresh bread for the morning. When you think of Italian food, you think of pasta. But they didn't have pasta in ancient Pompeii. In fact, that wouldn't arrive in Italy for another 500 years. What they had was a lot of bread. It made up about half the daily calorie content for your average Pompeian. And a lot of bread needs a lot of bakeries and hard-working bakers. I've been lucky enough to get access to the ongoing excavations at one of Pompeii's best preserved bakeries. This was a grindstone. This is actually the bottom half of the grindstone. The top half would have looked like this over here, and that would have sat on top of it, and there would have been a big beam that came out, and there was a donkey that was attached to it, and the donkey would have moved this round. As the bakers and donkeys turned the grindstone, they'd crushed the grain, turning it into flour. They would begin work before dawn and were expected to produce enough flour each day for hundreds of fresh loaves. So the poor slave spends his entire day pushing this huge stone and keeping an eye on the donkey and making sure he's moving and handling the wheat and the flour. This was really tough, back-breaking work. And the poor donkey probably wasn't having the best time either. So once all of the flour had been ground up there, it would be brought down here into this area. This is a special dough-making room. And this is where the flour would be turned into dough, where it would be kneaded, where it would be shaped. And then as soon as it was, it would be shoved through this hole here into the oven to be cooked. It was brutal work. The intense heat of the ovens, along with the flour dust in the air, made it such a horrible job that not only slaves did it, criminals were sent here to work as punishment. And if you want to see a loaf of bread made in Pompeii just before the eruption, you can. Pompeii's stores are filled with amazing glimpses of daily life, including this. This is a loaf of Roman bread, burnt to a crisp when Vesuvius went up. It was actually found inside an oven. Somebody made that, somebody needed it, somebody put it there, never came back for it. And for me, it's actually a really powerful symbol of just how unexpected that eruption was. And we know exactly what these loaves looked like because we've got paintings showing them. We can even see that they were scored into...
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1: In ancient Rome, it took a lot of elbow grease to get almost anything done. Bakers would work through the night grinding flour. And something as simple as washing a toga took a huge amount of physical labour. If you were very poor in Roman society, there wasn't much in the way of a safety net. So if you didn't have friends or family, you had to find a way to support yourself. And that meant taking work wherever you could find it, no matter how difficult and unpleasant it was. This is a Roman laundry. The workers here had the job of cleaning filthy togas. They worked long hours, possibly from dawn through till dusk, and they were paid by the day. It was tough, smelly work and one of the worst jobs in Pompeii, thanks to the special kind of bleach the Romans used to wash their clothes. This is one of those dirty, unpleasant jobs that nobody else wanted to do. And that job was standing in one of these troughs here and stamping the dirty toga into the bleach here to make it whiter than white. Trouble is, that bleach is human and horse urine. So as I'm stamping on it, it's splashing everywhere, stinking, miserable. Because it was so useful to laundries, horse pee and human pee was actually quite valuable. So much so that a pot would have been left just outside the laundry for passers-by to pee in. Actually, urine was big business. In 70 AD, the Emperor Vespasian put a tax on pee. And from that moment onwards, public urinals were known as Vespasiani. Once they'd been in urine for that long, they obviously needed a very good rinse indeed. And fresh water cascading down. This very clever system of three big pools fed by gravity meant they could be rinsed off. Finally, The dirty work having been done, they were taken through to the front of the shop, the public-facing bit where they get the final little bit of treatments, a plumping up of those togas, ready to be picked up by that aristocrat. Working life in Pompeii could be a hard slog for many of the inhabitants. But an enterprising few were able to escape the drudgery. Because 2,000 years ago, Pompeii was a boomtown. Many of Pompeii's men and women had escaped the 8 days a week grind of manual labour and were on the up, making good money. Some were making a fortune, and they wanted the world to know it. Coming up, we meet Pompeii's new super rich.
12: If you've got it, like, flaunt it. That's what the Romans are all about.
1: Pompeii was a place where if you were poor or a slave, just getting through the working day could be a long, hard slog. But it wasn't all bad news. If you worked all hours, and if you were lucky, you could earn big. Perhaps even big enough to buy that house you'd always dreamed of. There are some really big houses in Pompeii, and they each have their own story to tell. Their layout and decoration tells us a lot about their owners.
3: This is the house of the Vetti, and thanks to some bronze stamps and a signet ring, we know that it belonged to the Vetti brothers. And these guys were on the up. The Vetti brothers were a Pompeii success story. They were big names around the city. And they made their living selling all sorts. Wine, perfume, jewellery, freshly cut flowers. We know exactly what they brought and sold because the paintings on their walls show us. And they made a packet. Just look at the size of their house. This place contains some seriously top-notch Pompeian interior design. You walk into the building through the atrium, which is huge. And then you're going to see these strong boxes that held the Vetti brothers' wealth. That's a little bit like going to your mate's house and seeing his bank balance scribbled on the wall. And if that isn't impressive enough, you're going to go through here into this glorious garden with its marbled columns. And all round here, there are 7 seriously swanky rooms.
12: When they were bringing in the decorators, the people of Pompeii went big on bright colours and bold designs.
3: Am I right in thinking that originally all of these colours would have been even brighter and more intense?
13: It would have been really vibrant, and I think the whole idea of this room certainly really sort of speaks volumes about the occupants. These are all done in the last few years before the eruption, so this is sort of the newest decoration, the latest fashions.
3: Is this nouveau riche decor?
13: Oh, absolutely. No, the owners of this house have just acquired wealth and they're buying everything that's fashionable. And so it's the wall paintings, it's the marble.
3: Oh, well, message received.
12: Just as impressive as the fabulous interior decor are the Vetti brothers' courtyard gardens.
13: This garden is huge with this portico running round. It's taking up so much of the space. And you're thinking, we're in a city. This is crucial space in a city.
3: Yeah.
13: But this size of garden would easily impress their clients. All the time, they're being sort of influenced by the decor, the marble, but most of all, probably, are the fountains. And in order to have a fountain, you needed piped water. The sort of lower echelons of society have to go and collect their water from the public fountains. Here, on the other hand, the Vetti are basically saying, look, we've got enough money to have water and we're just going to have it in a garden. It's very conspicuous, this kind of flaunting of their wealth.
3: That is a power move.
13: Yeah, no, absolutely. And if you've got it, like, flaunt it. That's what the Romans are all about.
14: People have no idea how much NASA has impacted their lives.
15: One, lift off.
16: Artificial intelligence, it's a revolution.
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1: 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To make it happen, they needed skilled builders and some of the brightest minds in the ancient world. Roman engineers. As you can see, people flock from all over the world to the Trevi Fountain. Now, the extraordinary thing is that this fountain is not Roman, but the water that courses down it is brought to the city through a Roman aqueduct that's been in operation for 2,000 years. Pompeii got its water from a 90-mile-long system of Roman aqueducts, one of the biggest in the Roman world. They were built the same way as this aqueduct in Rome. Adriano Morabito is showing me around. Adriano, why are we going down? I thought aqueducts are up in the air.
25: Yes, we are going down. 90% of this aqueduct was built underground.
1: Wow! That's spooky. You can feel the underground, the train beneath us rumbling. Wow, that is cold. Amazing. Is this Roman stone around us now?
25: Yes. It's a special mixture of crushed pottery and lime-based binding cement. And the great thing about this is that it's completely waterproof.
1: So this is waterproof Roman cement still doing its job over 2,000 years later?
25: Yes.
1: But who actually did the work down here?
25: A certain percentage slaves, but at the same time there were skilled workers because you had to know what you were doing. So it's not only digging, but it's to know the gradient, to know the direction. So you need skilled workers.
1: The Romans built this aqueduct with an incredibly gentle slope, just 1/20th of a degree, and managed to maintain that precision for 14 miles. It's so well engineered that even today, Rome's water company, Acea, hasn't needed to replace it. That is an incredible engineering skill. Would Pompeii have had infrastructure like this?
25: All the Roman cities had water going to the center of town. So it was a big effort, but they always were bringing water to the cities. Aqueducts were so important for the life and for the well-being of the people.
1: And without aqueducts, without water management, a place like Pompeii couldn't exist.
25: Exactly, yes.
1: Roman engineering was clever stuff. it took some seriously brilliant mind to design the empire's aqueducts. To bring drinking water into Pompeii's private gardens and public drinking fountains. These engineers worked alongside a whole bunch of other educated professionals. People to handle the city's finances, write up its laws, and draft its contracts. Jobs that required an education. If you wanted to get ahead in the Roman world, you had to be able to read and write and do your sums. There were no schools in Pompeii, so parents paid for tutors to educate their kids. This is the grand colonnaded courtyard next to the amphitheatre, and it's in here that the tutors taught the children. Tutors would teach groups of boys in open spaces, like the colonnades around this courtyard and the forum. They would learn reading and writing. Then, as they got older, arithmetic, grammar, literature, and public speaking. And the Romans had some pretty old-school attitudes to teaching. This image from Pompeii shows a class full of students. On the left, some students are holding their slates. And on the right, one of them is getting a beating. It looks like, even back in Pompeii, boys couldn't resist a cheeky remark to wind up the teacher. Most education in Pompeii was just for boys. The daughters of Pompeii's richest citizens were educated, but it would have been in the privacy of their own homes. At the Roman villa in Somerset, we can get a good idea of how the tutor fitted into the household setup. Slaves could be really integrated into the heart of the family. Take this, for example. This is the owner's bedroom. It's pretty similar to a modern bedroom. Double bed, wardrobe, and even a makeup desk for the women. We think there might have been a slave that actually slept down here at the foot of the bed, so on call 24 hours a day. And slaves did all sorts of very important jobs in the household. They could be farm managers. They could be scribes. They could be tutors. We think we've got a tutor's bedroom here. This one possibly belonged to a freedman, so a former slave. But you can see it's not a bad room, and it's right at the heart of the house. So it's a reminder that slaves weren't just out there doing back-breaking labour in the fields. They could be right here in the house, performing important administrative tasks. So they weren't just doing the tough, dirty jobs. Slaves in Pompeii were present at every level of society, even at the very top. In fact, we think the wealthy Vetti brothers were former slaves. The educated men and women of Pompeii made their big bucks by buying, selling, and doing plenty of wheeling and dealing. There was a lot of cash flowing into the city. In ancient Pompeii, alongside teachers and doctors, there were accountants and lawyers, people we might now generally refer to as professionals. If you had energy,

0: Yeah, I mean, it's not going to be that big deal.
1: We were dedicated to killing Nazis. And that's what we volunteered for.
2: Oh, you feel like you have superpowers. Yeah!
3: If you thought curving space and time is weird, you've heard nothing yet.
4: 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We want the Salvadorians to.
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15: Two 2,000 years ago, Pompeii was a city on the up. Money was pouring in, supporting an army of jobs that kept the locals busy. Engineers, architects, accountants, blacksmiths, builders, estate agents, bankers. You name it. Somebody was hard at work doing it in Pompeii. For many, the workday ran from dawn to mid-afternoon, though slaves and poorer workers often put in much longer hours. Like any city where there's money to be made, there was a bit of a battle for power and influence at the top in Pompeii. And there was a tension between old money and new, between the traditional landowners, the aristocrats, and those men who'd made their own fortunes buying and selling, trading in the markets of Pompeii.
16: In Pompeii, family background counted for more than flashy chests full of money. Everyone in the city knew where they stood in the pecking order. I've come to the home of one of Pompeii's aristocrats. They were loaded with old money and they were super posh.
17: This house belonged to one of Pompeii's social elites. I'm talking the richest of the rich. An 1,800 metres square is one of the biggest houses that's been found in the city. The owners had their own baths and we have found some seriously valuable silver here.
16: The man who owned this place was called Quintus, and that means five in Latin, so he was probably the fifth child in his family. And we think he might even have been related to the Emperor Nero's second wife, so he was pretty well connected.
17: It's likely that Quintus owned plenty of farmland around here, which kept the money rolling in for years. He had it all, status and wealth.
15: Quintus's home was one of the poshest in Pompeii. But it wasn't empty like it is today. Top craftsmen from across Pompeii, Italy and the Empire filled it with the finest Roman home decor. Here in one of the storerooms at Pompeii, they've got shelves of Roman household goods. They've got bronze pots and saucepans and water jugs and lamps. I've never seen anything like it. These objects are all from one villa and they're particularly exquisite. These were very much front of house. These would have been the dining room, the living quarters, to show off to their guests. You've got a beautiful lamp here, an oil lamp to throw a bit of light at night. And also these candelabra

0: here for the candles. You can imagine the light flickering off, shining off this beautiful metalwork and silverware in the rest of the house. You can walk around the empty villas at Pompeii a lot, but it's when you come in here and you see what would have been in them that you really get a sense for how they would have lived in those spaces.
1: With the income from their farms, well-to-do men in Pompeii like Quintus didn't have to worry about money. But they didn't spend their days doing nothing. Pompeii was a place where status mattered. Early mornings were spent in the office at home, greeting tenants and clients, trading favours in return for respect and loyalty. But what more could these men, who had everything, want?
0: Wow, this really feels like the headquarters, the official heart of the house, because this is where the man of the house would have done his business. This is where he's plotting his political career. Because for an elite Roman, you're not satisfied if you're just a big farmer or a merchant. You want to go into public life. He's keeping an eye on the road building, the public works, the new glamorous buildings going up around the forum. He's also putting on games, lavish shows to keep the public happy. He wants to catch the eye of the emperor, maybe even go to Rome itself.
1: All over the Roman Empire, men like the owner of the Somerset Villa and Quintus, our super posh Pompeii citizen, were positioning themselves for political power.
2: Pompeii had a town council running things, much like we do today. It was made up of around 100 men who'd been voted for by the free men of the city. But I couldn't have voted or stood for election, because I'm a woman.
0: I think we all saw that coming. But you wouldn't have been alone, Kate, because in fact, the electorate was very small, just a few thousand of the more respectable, affluent, free male citizens that have gathered in this space here, in their togas, to cast their vote.
2: And once the council had been elected, they would then choose two top officials, and those men would become the most powerful in all of Pompeii.
1: The council did everything from making sure the public buildings and temples looked spick and span, to erecting statues of local worthies, putting on games and entertainments to keep the plebs happy, handling disputes, and dealing with the bigwigs in Rome. It was all one big effort to keep things ticking along nicely and keep the cash coming in.
2: Of course, only the right sort of people were allowed to be on the council. You had to be male, you had to be over 25, you had to be freeborn, and you had to be respectable. But if you want to know the most important thing that you needed for a successful career in politics in Pompeii, you needed to be rich. At the top of Pompeii's social ladder, you had the very wealthy men who ran the town. Then came the middle and upper classes, the lawyers and the bankers who kept everything running smoothly. But right at the bottom of Pompeii's society were the slaves and the poor, who were stuck in a life of constant hard work. It was slave labour that kept Pompeii ticking. If you were a slave in Pompeii, life was hard. But if you were lucky enough to be free and rich, the chances are that you were going to live to an old age. Pompeii's wealth, vineyards and workshops and trade meant that money flowed through this town. And so those with a bit of spare cash, a few silver coins in your purse, could really take the grind out of life.
0: People could pay to have a teacher educate their kids. They could pay to go and see a doctor when they were ill. They could pay to have decorators come and make their homes ever more lavish. Not many cities could provide the job to support these lifestyles, particularly not in the ancient world, but Pompeii could.
1: Pompeii was a town where work was at the heart of everything. From slave to aristocrat, everybody was on the lookout for the next chance to take a step up in the world. It was this constant drive and ambition that shaped the Roman world and transformed Pompeii into the extraordinary place that we can marvel at today. Next time, we uncover the surprising reality of life at home with the Romans.
0: It's like the inhabitants of the house have just stepped out of their room.
1: We're looking at Pompeii's breathtaking homes,
2: Wow.
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9: Imagine a normal town, a Roman town, 2,000 years ago, called Pompeii. And imagine what it would have been like to call this place home. These streets would have been packed 365 days of the year. The air would have been filled with the smells and the sounds from the shops and bars. There was a giant arena where thousands came to boo and cheer the gladiators. Open-air theatres for shows. Bathhouses. Luxury homes. Laundries, bars, and brothels. Now Pompeii is a perfect Roman time capsule. The most extraordinary window we have into life in the Roman Empire. In this series, I'm joined by historian Kate Lister to explore this place inside and out, top to bottom, to find out what life in Pompeii was really like. In this programme, we're going to delve inside Roman homes and houses.
10: It's like the inhabitants of the house have just stepped out of their room.
9: Discovering the palatial pads of the mega rich.
11: Wow.
9: The humble homes of Pompeii's poorest and the squalid rooms where its slaves ate, slept, and worked. We'll find out how people ate.
12: The food spillage risk and the likelihood of dribbling has got to be off the charts.
9: And what they ate.
13: I'm not a huge fan of that one.
9: And explore how the wonders of Roman engineering fed water into their homes.
14: So I can get this delivered to my house?
15: Yeah, within about 2 minutes of it coming in here.
16: Welcome to life in a Roman town.
9: Welcome to Pompeii. It's early morning in Pompeii. And I've got here to try to experience what it was like for an ancient Roman entering without the modern crowds.
10: I'm imagining that I'm a weary traveller returning home to Pompeii after a business trip to Rome. I've been selling some local wine up there. And the first thing I see as I get to my beloved hometown are these enormous walls here, 7 metres tall, 2 metres thick, 2 miles. They go right round the edge of town. And the best thing about Pompeii now is that the city inside would be recognisable to that Roman traveller. It's so complete.
9: Pompeii was a typical Roman town. 2,000 years ago, any Roman visiting from anywhere in the empire would instantly feel at home here. And nowhere would have been more familiar than its beating heart, the Forum, Pompeii's ancient main square.
11: You'd have walked into this space and it would have been rammed. I'd have been pushing my way through the jostling crowds here. I'm seeing friends, exchanging a bit of gossip, getting a tip on a business deal. And then also I could have bought anything I'd wanted here from all over the Roman world. Markets there and there, selling all sorts of fruit and veg. A slave market just here. And a place also to resolve business deals. The huge law courts right there, the political heart of Pompeii. You've got a temple there, and the most important temple, that one right there. So this is really Piccadilly Circus, the Old Bailey, Parliament Square, and St Paul's Cathedral, all wrapped up into one.
9: An estimate calculates that around 20,000 people lived in Pompeii 2,000 years ago. And I really want to find out who those people were and have a look at their homes. From the air, you can see Pompeii is laid out in a grid system, very much like a modern town or city, say New York. There's a main high street, like London's Oxford Street, stretching half a mile one side to the other. And a network of other roads dividing the town into neighbourhood blocks. Amazingly, one of them is now being excavated. And archaeologist Sophie Hay has agreed to give me a private tour. Up here, it feels like we're peering down into a giant doll's house.
10: There's just so much going on here. What are we looking at? Is this one building, one person's home?
12: No, not at all. This is what's so lovely. This perspective gives you is you're looking at lots of individual houses all nestled together in one block, all kind of cheek by jowl, lots of different lives happening simultaneously. We've got a bakery over there.
10: Is that with the ovens over there?
12: Exactly. You can see the millstones of the bakery.
10: Oh, the millstones, OK.
12: And then you've got a little modest house in front of us. They've got a little back garden, I guess, and there's sort of flower beds, essentially, is what you're looking at, and the little holes are the plant roots. Wow. And the amphorae may be used to water the plant.
10: They're all packed in together.
12: Yeah, exactly, and you get a real sort of sense of the vibrant life here. So, for instance, in this room below us, we've got graffiti on the walls done by children.
10: Oh, my kids are always drawing on the walls.
12: Well, it was probably
10: typical.
12: Different in Roman times. They seem to have been okay with it. We've got little stick men, little gladiators, boxers, and there's one lovely one where a child has literally just put their hand against the wall and drawn the outline of their hand in charcoal.
9: Nearly 100 neighbourhood blocks like this have been discovered so far. Each one packed with different sized homes. Some next to shops and laundries, others crammed right next to noisy bars and restaurants.
17: If there's one thing I've learned in my time as a crime writer, it's that there are a million and one motives for murder.
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27: Kate's hunting down the type of homes where Pompeii's super wealthy lived. You can't always tell from walking down a street, because they were often hidden behind a closed door.
28: One of the things I love most about Pompeii is that it always surprises you. For example, this seems like a very humble little street. Quite average, and you might even describe the neighbourhood as grubby. But there's certainly no clue that just along here lies one of the richest and most palatial houses in all of Pompeii. Hi, I'm Kate. It's nice to meet you. I hear you've got a seriously fancy house to show me.
29: Absolutely. Come on in.
30: Just take a look at this.
28: Wow.
30: Dr. Hannah Platz is showing me around.
28: Wow. This place is incredible.
29: It is. It is one of the most impressive residences in Pompeii. It belonged to a man called Lucius.
30: Lucius came from old money, clearly lots of it. And he was a big wig in the town's council.
29: And here we are standing in the atrium, the front reception room. Visitors must have felt just as you felt. Wow.
28: I'm trying to think what a modern-day comparison to a house of this scale and this level of impressiveness must be. And the only thing I'm coming up with is a Georgian townhouse in London, Belgravia. Apart from Lucius's enormous columns, how else did he display his wealth?
29: So there are three gardens. There are numerous areas that could be used for dining, maybe a winter dining room and certainly a summer dining room.
28: I mean, it sounds like an incredibly posh gaff, but what I have noticed is there is a big hole in the roof.
29: This hole in the ceiling, it allows natural light in, but it also allows water in. And that water will then be stored in this basin below and can then be used throughout the rest of the house.
30: In Pompeii, money didn't just give you a big house, a plush dining room and sprawling gardens. It gave people like Lucius every Roman creature comfort imaginable, including his very own baths to really show off how rich he was.
29: So this is the changing room. You would come in, and at the back, there would have been a couch you could sit on, put your clothes, change your clothes, what have you.
28: Oh, nice.
29: Nice.
30: With his old-school family money, you can imagine Lucius living in the lap of luxury, resting in his own private sauna after a hard day of business and politics in the town.
9: Coming up, we'll stop imagining and come face-to-face with an incredible reconstruction of a mega-rich Roman's home. Paint fresh on the walls and fixtures and fittings intact.
10: It's just incredible. It's like being in a dream.
9: And in Pompeii, we'll take a step down the social ladder to find out what more middling Romans' homes were like.
10: I'm claiming this room. This is my man cave. I love this room.
2: Excellent. That's yours then.
27: In Pompeii, 2,000 years ago, money talked. If you were on the town's rich list, you likely owned a palatial home, living a life of luxury. But there were no bank transfers, and you'd probably spend your fortune with Roman cash.
3: Their money came in coins like this that could be exchanged all over the empire. Now, these coins here were found in Pompeii. One of them could have been slid across this bar in return for a cup of wine. And the Roman currency, like ours, comes in all different sizes and is made of different metals to show different values of coins. This coin would get a slave a bit of bread. Then this coin here, also made out of bronze, that would get you a cup of wine in a bar like this. This one might get you quite a nice jug of wine. And as for this one, we've moved up to silver. It's worth much more. This would buy you a night out. Slip that in your toga, you've got nothing else to worry about. No trips to the cash machine. But as for this one, this gold coin here, well, that's more money than most people would make in a week.
27: Just like today, in Pompeii, the more cash you had, the better your outlook and the nicer your home. And it was the same right across the Roman Empire. I've come to the Newt in Somerset to explore an incredible new reconstruction of an ancient Roman villa that was excavated in the neighbouring fields. Like the mega-rich house in Pompeii, this new build is clearly posh. We think the original was owned by the local politician.
3: This is just incredible. It's like being in a dream. I've spent so much time around Roman buildings, but to see one that's new and vibrant just is a whole different experience. It makes it so much more real. In Pompeii, you're used to seeing the sort of skeleton of a building, but here it's got the flesh on the bones. It's come to life. You've got these wooden chairs where you can imagine his business colleagues or his clients would come to meet him, because this is clearly a bit of an office or a study. You've got the owner of the house there, probably the man. He's the man of business, and he's got all his scrolls, his accounts, little boxes for important things, maybe a bit of money in there as well. You've got the oil lamp there, casting light around the room in some dramatic way. In a space like this, it's so much easier to imagine yourself wearing a toga, in the chair, having meetings, doing some business. It's like the inhabitants of the house have just stepped out of their room.
27: This villa also gives us an amazing window into a rich Roman woman's home life, an intimate boudoir, complete with makeup table. Because Roman women loved their cosmetics. The fashion was a pale white face, enhanced with chalk and toxic white lead. Eyeliner made from soot. Lips could be coloured with ochre, mixed with beeswax. Cheeks might be made rosy with blusher from flower petals, or perhaps a dab of leftover red wine. All the details here have been meticulously recreated from archaeology. I'm meeting the archaeologist behind the project, Rick Weeks.
3: What a space. What room was this?
4: So this is the tablinium. This would have been a reading room, but also a reception room for the family to receive honoured guests.
3: So it would have been a show-off space as well.
4: This is a space in which they were really demonstrating their wealth, their position within the Roman world, and their knowledge of the world of antiquity. Here on the floor, we have the beautiful recreation of the Diana mosaic. She was the goddess of hunting. We excavated this mosaic from the actual archaeological site, and we've recreated it here.
3: So it's really authentic?
4: As authentic as we can get. We've tried to only use the materials the Romans used, the techniques they've used, the pigments for the wall paint. As close as you can get, really.
3: So these are the colours, they're the kinds of designs, kinds of illustrations that the Romans would have looked at.
4: Exactly that. And some people think the colours are quite gaudy, but of course, it's quite a bland world outside, so they would use these very bright, vibrant colour schemes to try and brighten things up.
3: And I love the fact you've got a mezzanine there, you've got a second story. You don't see that very often at Pompeii.
4: Yes, we have good evidence from the thickness of the foundation wall, but there was probably a second floor here. And what's particularly nice for the balustrade, we've used wood that the Romans brought over to Britain, so this is sweet chestnut.
3: It's just a complete Roman experience, isn't it? And what about furniture? This is something that doesn't survive too well over the millennia, does it, this wood?
4: So this is an example which we've copied from Herculaneum, a town near Pompeii, and we've faithfully recreated it using clever scanning techniques.
3: So we can sit on this, and this is an authentic Roman sofa experience.
4: It's all usable. It's made to be sat on and enjoyed.
2: It's been all day, don't they?
5: We were dedicated to killing Nazis. That's what we volunteered for.
6: 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How much further can he go?
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8: 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What a view, isn't it, John?
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3: Like the posh home we saw in Pompeii, this villa in Somerset also benefited from its own boutique bathhouse and a luxurious place to eat.
28: This is a Roman dining room. I know what you're thinking. There are beds in here. This must be a bedroom, but it's not. This is where they would eat. In fact, this room was called the triclinium because there are three of these couches. And the way that they would eat, I'm struggling with it, but they would eat lying down. So you would put yourself on your side and support yourself with this arm while slaves brought you plates of food. They were placed in front of you and then you would eat. That's why there's not four of these beds, because the slaves need access. Now, I'm a big fan of the Romans, but I'm just not sure about this one. Lying on your side, propped up with this arm and eating. But it feels very decadent, so you'd have food brought to you. But the food spillage risk and the likelihood of dribbling has got to be off the charts. Not to mention what this must be doing for your digestion.
3: This magnificent villa and the mega-rich house in Pompeii were luxury homes, each owned by the Roman equivalent of aristocrats or landed gentry. But in the Roman world, you didn't have to be born into money to enjoy a good life and a nice house. There was also something a little like our middle classes, who earned their fortune through hard work. And just like us, this bunch were house proud. Sophie has taken me to the home of a successful shopkeeper.
16: This is quite a nice house. I'd be happy to live here.
0: Yeah, it's not one of the grandest houses in Pompeii, but it's certainly a very well-to-do family. And it's a beautiful layout. We have the front entrance, that's the front door, so you would have come in from the street there.
9: So that's how I'm coming into my house.
0: Ah.
9: From this grand entrance hall open to the elements, it's clear that these middling Roman homeowners cared about first impressions. They wanted to show off their stuff and keep up with the Joneses.
0: This amazing table, which is in direct view from the street, and here you put all your silverwares and all your best possessions.
9: This is where I put my Roman Academy Award, right here.
0: Absolutely, so everyone can see, and again, you are just sort of showing what kind of grandeur you have, both in possessions, architecture.
9: Every room in this house made a statement. Look at me. I've made money, and I'm sophisticated enough to know how to spend it.
0: So here we really see how they decorate. So unlike us, who just paint the walls and have framed images on there, they actually just paint them directly onto the walls. So you get these amazing, beautiful garden scenes which kind of take you beyond the walls of the room.
9: This is one of the best examples I've ever seen. This is typical Roman interior design.
0: Absolutely, yeah. So this is going to be a little side room. It could be a bedroom, it could be a study, it could be an office.
9: They've got bedrooms on the ground floor, potentially.
0: Yes, so here we've got a space for a bed, but that actually doesn't necessarily mean they slept here. They've got day beds they can sit on,
9: you can siesta.
0: Business meeting.
9: Yes.
0: So yeah, I think we have to be fluid about how we think of these rooms.
9: I'm claiming this room. This is my man cave. I love this room.
0: Excellent. That's yours then.
9: The people living in this house weren't high society, but it's clear they lived well in their lovely home. But not everyone was lucky or wealthy enough to get their foot on the property ladder.
28: Just like today, Pompeians wanted to own their own homes, but renting was far more common, and we know that because we have a 2,000-year-old rental advert to prove it.
30: It was found at the top end of Pompeii's main street, just next to the arena, in one of the town's most magnificent homes. Owned by a businesswoman, Julia Felix, her property boasted beautiful rooms, a nice garden, and a luxury bathhouse.
28: But Julia's bathhouse wasn't just for her and her family. She actually put up a sign. It's in a museum now, but it reads, "In the estate of Julia Felix, to let... elegant bathhouse for respectable people." She never says how much it would have cost to come in and have the full Pompeii spa experience, but it all sounds rather fabulous and quite exclusive. I wonder if I would have been allowed in.
30: Julia was offering up luxury apartments with leisure facilities. This was the top end of the rental market for Pompeii's movers and shakers. Most rental properties were far more modest, often one or two tiny rooms like the ones lining this street where people lived and worked. They certainly didn't have fancy ensuite saunas and hot running water. Although, through the marvels of Roman engineering, everyone in this town did have access to cold water, much needed on a hot day like today.
9: Wherever you go in Pompeii, you are bound to find one of these, a public water fountain. So far, archaeologists have discovered about 45 of them, so nowhere in this town is more than a short stroll from one of these things. And the good news is they still produce fresh water to this day.
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1: While even the poorest had access to water from public fountains, the rich had it plumbed directly into their homes. Water supply was one of the greatest triumphs of Roman engineering. Roman historian Simon Elliott is taking me to the top of the town with special access to the building that made everything flow smoothly.
2: So what's this place, Simon?
3: Dan, this is a huge water tank.
2: Right, and where's that water coming from?
3: So the water is coming from the mountains all the way around Pompeii. So the Romans built a ring main, which goes all the way around the Bay of Naples. And then every time the ring main gets to a settlement like Pompeii, a branch comes off. And that is one of those branches there.
2: So there's a huge aqueduct, and this is a branch line from it?
3: Absolutely, yeah.
2: So the water's pouring in here from the aqueducts, and what's this channeling system do?
3: So the water comes in, huge volumes of it, because remember, this is all your drinking water and your bathing water coming into Pompeii. So it gets channeled into these three channels, and it goes out through the three exits there, and then it goes into branches, and then the branches get branched and branched and branched and so on, eventually ending up in a townhouse.
2: So I can get this delivered to my house?
3: Yeah, within about 2 minutes of it coming in here.
2: But this means you've got water year-round.
3: Well, yeah, because it's coming from the mountains, from mountain streams, etc. So basically, you're in a hot climate, you're going to need water all the time. Remember, the Romans are obsessed with bathing, for example. You need vast amounts of water when you're bathing, but it's all coming through here.
2: So we're right at the highest point of Pompeii. That whole town down there wouldn't exist if it wasn't for this building.
3: Absolutely.
1: Once the water left this huge tank, it fed into 14 towers across the town, making sure that the water pressure was kept up and there was always a constant supply for everyone who lived here. But when it came to other areas of sanitation, things were a little bit more basic. Romans didn't have flushing toilets, and their sewage system was pretty unsophisticated. Grander homes did have toilets above pits, but they still literally washed their waste out into open gutters in the street. No wonder there were big stepping stones to help you cross the road without stepping in the filth.
2: The more time I spend here, the more I think I'm getting a bit of a sense of what it might have been like. Sights and sounds and smells, good and bad. You can certainly imagine what these gutters smelt like when they were overflowing with filth, people's toilets from these houses emptying out into them.
1: Coming up, I'll explore how the Romans divided up their day, precisely, hour by hour, while Kate goes shopping to discover exactly what the people of Pompeii would have been eating.
4: So weird, you know, to think that 2,000 years later and I'm buying the same stuff that a Roman woman would have been buying.
2: Oh,
4: that's so good.
1: 2.5 million visitors come to Pompeii each year, fitting a day trip into their busy holiday schedule to see one of the most remarkable sites in the world. 2,000 years ago, the Romans who lived here led equally hectic lives. And I want to find out exactly how they filled their days.
2: The Romans didn't like chaos. They liked order. From their famously straight roads that spanned the empire to their well-organized grid systems of towns like Pompeii. So it comes as no surprise that they liked to have a highly structured day. And that meant keeping a close eye on the time.
1: So how did they structure their days? And without watches or smartphones, how do they tell the time? Simon Elliott is filling me in this Roman townhouse.
2: How did the Romans keep the time?
3: So in this house, you'd have a sundial right in the middle of this courtyard, so it'll catch the rays of the sun as it comes over when the sun's risen. And we've got one right there.
2: That little thing's a sundial?
3: Absolutely, yeah, that's a sundial.
1: Originally, this would have stood on a pillar in the centre of the garden, so that everyone from master to servant could keep check on the time.
3: Some of the phrases we use today are Roman phrases when we talk about time. So tempus fugit, you know, time flies. Seize the day. It's all about the Romans.
2: If I owned this villa, how would my day pan out?
3: Firstly, you'd be woken up by your slaves.
1: At a particular time?
3: Absolutely, yeah, nailed on. And it's all about the sunlight. So when it's dawn, you're awake. You wake up and then you dress and you have your breakfast. And then you probably will have your clients, because you're a patron, owning a big house like this, you have your clients come and see you, and then you'll give them little jobs to do around Pompeii for you.
1: And that's sort of mid-morning now?
3: Probably around sort of 11 o'clock.
1: Okay.
3: And then you're going to go and bathe. So either in your own bathhouse or in a public bathhouse, which is a social occasion, remember. You're meeting people, even if it's only family members.
1: So you don't want to be late for that?
3: No, because you want to be clean. And by the way, because you're a wealthy person, you're bathing in the morning, not in the afternoon, because the water's only changed once a day at the end of the day. Yeah. So you're getting the clean water. And then, after you've bathed, you'll go and maybe have lunch, socialise, and then you have a nap. And then sort of 5-6 o'clock in the evening, you'll wake up again, be woken up by a slave, you'll have your dinner, and then you go and socialise again, and then you'll probably go to bed about midnight.
1: Sort of like us, 3 meals in the day.
3: Absolutely, yeah. So breakfast, some kind of lunch, and then the main meals are dinner.
1: You can imagine rich Romans like this, keeping an eye on their sundial, thinking about a trip to the baths, meeting up in the forum, and most importantly, when's the next meal?
5: By early afternoon, kitchens across the empire were filled with the sounds of sizzling pans and bubbling pots, because it was time for the slaves to prepare a sumptuous meal.
1: To find out more about how Romans cooked, I'm heading into Pompeii's private archaeological stores. They're full of clues about everyday life. Everything from water jugs to storage jars and wine cups. Archaeologist Alessandro Russo oversees Pompeii's finds.
5: I don't think I've ever seen so much Roman stuff in one place in my life. It's like a kitchen shop.
6: Yes, this is the Pompeian kitchen shop.
5: And what have we got down here?
6: This is a boiling pot, this is a stewing pan, and this is a frying pan, we think.
5: So we still have these in our kitchens today?
6: Yeah, the same.
5: And then what are these here?
6: Spoons. Romans ate lying down.
5: Very delicate little spoons.
6: Small and delicate.
5: And what about so forks?
6: No, they have no forks with hand.
5: Why do you need forks when you have your fingers? Perfect.
1: If you were a rich Roman reclining in your fancy dining room, of course you'd want your food to be served up in style.
5: If you bring out the silverware.
6: Yeah.
5: Whoa. And so that would be a serving plate.
6: Yeah. Small, because is with one hand, you can take this only with one hand, because the other hand...
5: Yeah, you're reclining, yes. Reclining, so you want something small. It looks like we could still eat and drink off these today. It's easy to imagine you're back there yourself.
6: Yes, it's the same.
1: Rich Romans clearly had all the kit to prepare and serve up sumptuous meals, but they wouldn't spend much time in the kitchen themselves. They'd leave that to their slaves. From evidence discovered in Pompeii, we know exactly what those slaves were cooking up in those kitchens. Images of roast duck, fish, seafood, fruit, and eggs are painted on the walls of smart houses across the town. And they've even found actual loaves of ancient bread. It's baked in a circle, a bit burnt, and almost perfectly preserved. Kate's on a shopping trip to buy some of the ingredients that we know were found in a typical Pompeian's store cupboard.
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4: This is actually something quite amazing. This is a copy of a shopping list that was found scratched into a wall in Pompeii. Whoever wrote this, they were trying to work out what the entire household needed for that week. So I thought I would come to an actual deli in Pompeii just to see how much of this is still available. Now, if I had been a super, super rich woman, I would have had my slaves come and do this for me. But being a woman of decidedly average means, I'm going to be doing the shopping myself. Because when it comes to architecture and engineering, the Romans were so advanced, light years ahead. When it comes to class and gender and shopping, it's women and slaves who are doing it. Buongiorno. Potrei avere mozzarella?
20: Yes.
4: Grazie. Olive? Potrei avere prosciutto? Wine, wine, we've got to have wine. So we've got cheese, and we've got olives, and we've got meat. But we're going to keep going. Grazie.
20: Bread?
4: Bread?
20: 12:30.
4: Bargain. Grazie, grazie. So weird, you know, to think that it's 2,000 years later and I'm buying the same stuff that a Roman woman would have been buying. So I haven't done badly, actually. I haven't got everything on the list. We've got meat and we've got cheese, wine, obviously, bread. So what's really weird about this is there's no tomatoes. Tomatoes don't arrive in Italy for another 1,500 years. So there's no lasagna. There's no spaghetti bolognese. They didn't have potatoes either. But we're not doing badly. We're not doing badly.
20: Okay. Thank you.
4: Thank you. Grazie.
21: So what did all these raw ingredients look and taste like on the dinner tables of Pompeii? Dan and I are heading to nearby Calpona restaurant, which offers up authentic Roman meals straight from an ancient Roman cookbook.
4: This looks amazing.
22: Hey, you've been busy, Bat.
4: So what's this one here?
23: This is chickpeas, olives, cucumber.
21: Raffaele Cirillo is an expert on Roman food.
22: Delicious.
4: That's like hummus.
22: Mm.
4: That's just like hummus.
22: Oh, I like hummus.
23: Okay, the next one is barley and spelt with anchovies and thyme.
22: I'm already scared of it. Okay.
4: I'm not a huge fan of that one.
22: This is salt.
23: Yes.
22: Mm-hmm. That's like, nice as well. Oh, that's good. It hasn't changed much.
4: Is it like fish and chips?
22: It is like fish and chips, but today it's fish and grape. Very nice.
4: Raphael, is that a dessert?
23: That is a dessert.
4: I never think of the Romans having dessert.
23: sometimes very simple, with usually fresh cheeses.
4: Okay.
23: Usually goat cheese.
4: So like a cheesecake?
23: And fruit.
4: Ooh, a firm base. Mm. A firm biscuity base. Okay.
0: Oh, very good. Mm.
4: Yeah, I'm having this one. No, no, you won't, okay?
0: Come on.
1: If you'd been living 2,000 years ago, I think you'd be eating all right.
4: I think so. This was really, really good. That was exceptional.
1: Yeah, I noticed that pudding really went down well.
4: It really did. Mm. Like everything in Pompeii, the richer you were, the better you ate. The better your home, the more luxuries you enjoyed. But many never enjoyed any sort of luxury. They lived on the breadline. And of the 20,000 people living in Pompeii, perhaps a third of the population were slaves. They didn't own property. They were property. Coming up, we'll delve into the living conditions of Pompeii's poorest.
2: You don't mean to tell me that that was a family living space?
1: And I go deep to discover the brutal lives of those at the bottom of Pompeii's pile. Slaves were supposed to be neither seen nor heard. When you walk down Pompeii's 2,000-year-old streets, passing huge buildings, wandering into beautiful houses and gardens, the first impression is that everyone here was living a life of luxury. But scratch the surface, and you soon realise that for many, this couldn't be further from the truth. Streets like this would have been filthy. You can imagine pee and goodness knows what else washing along these gutters. The city would have felt dirty and smelly and crowded, much like some cities today. The rich, of course, well, they could just close their doors on all that. I can imagine them sitting in hot tubs or reclining in their dining rooms for a nice meal, listening to the sound of their water features. But there was another Pompeii, a Pompeii for those who couldn't escape the dirt and the grime, a Pompeii for those who couldn't afford a fancy house or fine dining. For those people, Pompeii would be less like paradise and more like hell.
4: I'm finding out what life was like for those at the bottom of the pile, living crammed together in tiny homes. Jerry Toner is an expert in Roman society.
2: Jerry, this seems like quite a dark and dingy and enclosed space. Where exactly are we?
3: So this is a kind of workshop, living quarters of probably a skilled worker, so say a cobbler or a carpenter, and he would work here at the front. He'd let in customers, and then out the back we've got a storeroom, but also where he and his family would live.
2: There would be an entire family living in there?
3: That's right, and remember that Romans had pretty large families. The average Roman woman had to have about 6 babies just to keep the population stable, because so many of them die in infancy. About half of all children are dead before the age of 10. And you can imagine that this is a pretty unhygienic place. I mean, where do they go to the loo? I mean, just out in the street. Yeah, it's not very healthy.
4: The inhabitants of this house at least had a couple of rooms. Many people were far worse off, with nowhere to call home at all. Homelessness was a problem in the mighty Roman Empire, just as it is today. Those men, women and children simply had to make do with shop doorways and the gutter. But the poor weren't the only ones who had a rough time here in Pompeii. They at least had some rights. Perhaps up to a third of the people living here had no rights at all. They were enslaved.
1: Imagine that, one third of the population here were slaves. All but the poorest members of society.

This ruin was once a posh villa with a maze of rooms, decorated with painted wall plaster and mosaic tiled floors. But there is another world here, underground.

0: This is really weird. These walls are huge. It's a massive vaulted tunnel. Now, it's not a cellar, although it might look like one. In fact, it's a hidden tunnel. It connects the various parts of the house so that slaves can go about their business without disturbing their master and mistress above. Clearly, slaves were supposed to be neither seen nor heard.
1: Today, you can still imagine slaves scurrying along underground, responding to orders from upstairs. And archaeologists have just discovered evidence of the slaves' living quarters, revealing the grim reality of their lives. Pompeii's director, Gabriel Zuchtriegel, is especially interested in the details of slaves' daily existence being revealed here.
2: These people were enslaved workers, probably, working here, sleeping here, living here. And we see here a small community, three people living in harsh conditions, but also with a minimum of comfort. They have their night pots. They had an oil lamp on the wall, and the white spot is for that. So it would reflect.
0: So spread the light a bit.
2: They had no mattress. They had some kind of net of ropes, which you can still see. And on top of it, you had the blankets, which are still visible.
1: While rich Romans enjoyed palatial living spaces, the slaves' rooms have all the feel of a dungeon.
0: This room is very different from the grand rooms upstairs.
2: Well, it's one of a series of rooms, 16 square meters. No wall paintings, not even plaster. Three beds, at the same time a working space. So we have parts of a chariot here, and the hygienic conditions were quite precarious. Rats and mice, you can see there's no real floor, it's just earth. So it was also very humid, very cold in the winter, hot in the summertime, close to the stable.
1: In one respect, I suppose the slaves living here were lucky. Compared to the poorest Roman citizens and the homeless, they at least had a roof over their heads. But there's no getting away from the fact that they had no freedom. And these cramped rooms with little light and no decoration are shockingly different from the colourful rooms rich Romans lived in.
0: Very sobering to see the appalling conditions in which slaves lived in Pompeii, confined to a room, really nothing better than being in prison. And it's a reminder of the extremes of wealth and poverty contained within this reasonably compact community. The beautiful houses with the art on the walls alongside crushing poverty and misery. Truly, it's a tale of two cities.
1: Next time, we'll explore what ancient Romans got up to in their spare time.
3: Yeah, that's good. I can see that working.
1: I go for a workout, Roman style, in Pompeii's gym.
4: Think about the battlefield. Think about the arena.
1: We discover exactly what went on in the bathhouse and lift the lid on life as a gladiator fan. We reveal how Roman ladies dressed up and kept everything in place.
5: What about boobs? I mean, if you're walking around, I mean, they
6: go all over the place.
1: And what the Romans did for their holidays.
0: Think of it like the French Riviera, Ibiza, Blackpool, Brighton, Vegas, all rolled into one.

0: Would I say I'm ready to be executed? Yeah, I mean, it's not going to be that big deal.
1: We were dedicated to killing Nazis. And that's what we volunteered for.
2: Oh, you feel like you have superpowers.
3: If you thought curving space and time is weird, you've heard nothing yet.
4: When in El Salvador, we want the Salvadorians to.
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9: Imagine a normal town. A Roman town. 2,000 years ago, called Pompeii. And imagine what it would have been like to call this place home. These streets would have been packed 365 days of the year. The air would have been filled with the smells and the sounds from the shops and bars. There was a giant arena where thousands came to boo and cheer the gladiators. Open-air theatres for shows. Bathhouses. Luxury homes. Laundries, bars, and brothels. Now Pompeii is a perfect Roman time capsule. The most extraordinary window we have into life in the Roman Empire. In this series, I'm joined by historian Kate Lister to explore this place inside and out, top to bottom, to find out what life in Pompeii was really like. In this programme, we're going to reveal what ancient Romans got up to in their spare time and how they had fun. We'll discover how they worked out in the town's gym, just like we do today.
10: Think about the battlefield. Think about the arena.
9: How Roman ladies kept everything covered up and in place.
11: What about boots? I mean, if you're walking around, I mean,
12: they go all over the place. They had something for that.
9: How to holiday and party like it's AD 79. Think of it like the French Riviera, Ibiza, Blackpool, Brighton, Vegas, all rolled into one.
13: Welcome to life in a Roman town.
9: Welcome to Pompeii. Just a normal, average day in Pompeii 2,000 years ago. Anyone strolling around town back then would encounter a busy, bustling place. 20,000 people lived and worked here.
14: If I'd been a wealthy Roman, I'd have walked into this forum wearing my best toga, trying to make an impression, pushing my way through the jostling crowd, perhaps stopping to chat with a business contact or a friend. Did you hear about that dodgy deal Marcus made? Or did you see the games yesterday? That gladiator is unstoppable. All of that going on over the hubbub of the crowd, the market traders hawking their wares. It was full of life. Like towns and cities across the Roman Empire, Pompeii never stopped, 24/7, 365 days a year. The Romans didn't even have weekends. They'd work every day of the week, though it has to be said, life was much easier if you were a local fat cat.
11: Just like today, time off was a luxury, and the more money you had, the more time off you would get. If you were someone like Stephanus, who owned this, one of the city's most successful laundrettes, then you might clock off work at about 3 and let your slaves take care of the rest of business. Rich Romans like to work hard, but play even harder. So how might someone like Stephanus relax after slogging it out at work? One writer from the time, who was described as a very wise man, who was evidently a very serious man too, complained about the constant noise coming from below his flat. He said it was so bad that he wished he didn't have ears to hear it. He said he could hear a constant banging and crashing and humping and panting and wheezing all the time. But it's not what you think it is. He lived above a gym.
14: Just as we might leave our desks and have a quick workout, wealthy, respectable Romans were fitness freaks, with gyms found in towns across the empire. I've popped down to Pompeii's main exercise ground, basically the town's sports centre, to find out how ancient Romans got fit. And I've come dressed for the occasion in my Roman gym kit. This place is massive.
15: It is. This is the gym, the Palestra.
14: Alexander Mariotti is an expert on Roman physical fitness and my personal trainer for the day. So you can imagine this whole big old space here just full of people working out, like a leisure centre. Oh,
15: precisely. And, you know, the Romans had a great sense of the fact that they had to keep people healthy. So they had access to the baths, but they also have access to the gyms.
14: Everyone could come to the gym, women included, with fitness programmes just like today, including weights, running and jumps.
15: We have a great one from none other than the physician of the Emperor Marcus Aurelius. And he gives us advice on how to work out, what workout tools to use, but also diet. And most important, he tells you about recovery and relaxation. This is all sorts of good advice that we can certainly use today.
14: So why don't you put me through my paces based on the Emperor's routine?
15: I'm going to give you the perfect Pompeian workout for a good citizen, exactly as it would have taken place right here 2,000 years ago. So you're ready for it? Okay. We start with the good old small ball, or as we call it.
14: Okay.
15: Medicine ball. Pushing the ball backwards and forwards.
14: Okay.
15: That's it.
14: Yeah.
15: Then getting a good stretch to the side.
14: Okay, that's always.
15: That's it. Bring it to the chest first and then out. That's it.
14: Okay.
15: And then, of course, now you've got the classic squat. So you hold the ball close to your body. Straight back down and then back up again.
14: Oh, I hate squats.
15: There you go, work the legs, work the back.
14: Legs day.
15: Perfect. Think about the battlefield. Think about the arena. Mind of steel. This is what the Romans called virtus, which was mental and physical strength.
14: Virtus.
15: Yes, indeed. Perfect.
14: After the small ball, it's time for the very small dumbbells. This size would actually have been used by women. Men might even have been lifting boulders, so I'm not complaining.
16: People have no idea how much NASA has impacted their lives.
17: One, liftoff.
18: Artificial intelligence, it's a revolution.
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22: 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I mean, he's just...
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9: Well, that was quite an experience, getting the heart rate up and the muscles aching, doing a workout here in the heart of the Roman gymnasium. Just imagine what it would have been like 2,000 years ago, working away out here and then retreating here under the shade, chatting with your mates, checking out people around the place. Everyone could come here, whatever their age, class or sex. This was the place to see and be seen. It was important to get fit and in shape. This was the perfect place to show off your muscles.
10: After a workout in the gym, the locals would have been stinky and sweaty. Luckily, Pompeii had two huge public bathhouses servicing every part of town, and most citizens visited every day. I've come to the magnificent public baths next to the forum to find out exactly what went on in these bathing houses. And it wasn't just about washing yourself and keeping clean.
11: Wow. Yeah, no, it's a really impressive ring.
12: It's absolutely amazing.
10: Sophie Hay is giving me a private tour.
12: Sophie, this room is incredible, and I know that we're in a bathhouse, but I've not seen any baths.
11: So we've come into the changing room first. Your slave would help take your sandals off and your clothes off, and then you would leave your clothes on shelves above. So this is what all these little holes are. These are brackets for a shelf where you'd leave your clothes and get naked.
12: Absolutely in the nip. There's no cubicles, there's no modesty here at all.
11: No, this is a very public space and it's fine to be, you're all men in here. So the women have a completely separate bath, so it's fine to be completely naked in here as well.
10: Every Roman citizen could visit the baths. It was a sign of being civilized. Entry cost just a few coins, so rich and poor could bathe, though they wouldn't have mingled. There were time slots, and of course the rich got priority booking.
12: So let's imagine I've come in from a bath, toga off. Now where are we going? What's the first step in a Roman bathing experience?
11: I would be in one of the warm rooms next door.
12: Wow.
11: It's really grand.
12: This really is.
11: And you can't miss this row

0: of semi-naked and naked men sort of supporting this little plinth above them.
1: This is Roman Willywave in this, isn't it?
0: Essentially, yes.
2: This room was basically one giant sauna where you could sweat it out, cleansing your pores and chatting to friends and strangers about everything from the weather to serious politics. Which meant that if you were an important person about town, this was the place to show off with a little bit of self-promotion.
0: This is a sort of portable furnace. It would have been hot coals inside it, and it was given to the people of Pompeii by a man called Vacula. And he has his little cow motif, because Vacula means little cow. And he's telling the people, look what I've given you.
2: Once you'd hung around the warm room for a bit, getting yourself up to temperature, it was time to move on and for things to get a lot hotter. Heated by hot air through the walls and under the floor, this was a super hot sauna.
0: Yeah, this is going to be heated underfloor.
2: And you wouldn't have just stood around. There was a hot pool for you to wallow in.
1: It's a very impressive room, but I have noticed that there are no drains or taps in here. They're not reusing the same water over and over and over again, are they?
0: They seem to be, yes, because even in the written sources, they say, don't go to the baths if you've got an open wound, because you will end up with it being infected.
1: Sort of stewing in their sweat and juices and... Oh!
0: I know, it's...
1: Oh, the monkey pups!
3: Coming up, I discover the lengths a Roman man would go to for the sake of hygiene.
4: Don't try this one at home, folks. Yeah, I guess that works.
3: Well, Kate finds out how Roman ladies protected their dignity.
1: What about boobs?
2: 2,000 years ago, Pompeii never stopped. Romans liked to work hard, but they loved to play hard. Just like us, they wanted some downtime. And as we've discovered, the bathhouse was the place to kick back and relax. In their baths, Roman men would be talking business and chewing the fat in their manly surroundings. But what about the women? Well, they also had their own bathhouse, and that was a strictly woman-only affair. So what did they get up to when they were taking a dip?
0: So, 2,000 years ago, this room would have been filled with women bathers.
1: Oh, hello. This is the women's bathhouse.
0: Yeah, so we're in the changing room here, and just behind you is the cold plunge pool. So exactly like the men's, but much softer and feminine. Instead of all that marble, you've got these beautiful, beautiful frescoes with floral arrangements and even a little bird flying out at the top.
2: The decor may be different from the men's baths, but the layout was the same. Women would come in here fully clothed before getting naked, and then they'd visit the cold plunge pool, a warm sauna room, and a hot room with a steaming hot bath. Baths were one of the few places in town where women could gather outside their homes, so they wouldn't come here just to bathe. They might get their hair done, read and play games with their friends and catch up on all the gossip.
5: It's been all day, don't they?
6: We were dedicated to killing Nazis. That's what we volunteered for.
7: Martin going for a piece of history. How much further can he go?
8: We choose to go to the moon.
9: Wow, I think. What a view, isn't it, John? It's absolutely unreal.
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0: Same idea as the men's, but completely different feel.
1: It's just more feminine. And that's the obvious thing, but it really is. Whereas next door, there's a real masculine sense of one-upmanship. That's what it is next door, there's competition. There's, I've got more money, I've got more muscles, I've got a bigger house than you do. And none of that is in here. This is just somewhere where women came to get clean and talk to their friends.
0: This is where the women would be gossiping and catching up with what's going on in the town, seeing their friends. They're not doing business here.
1: In the men's baths, there was things that had been donated by patrons and a real presence of the men that have built that bathhouse. I don't see any of that in here.
0: No, that's a really good point, because all of those messages are coming from politicians and women don't vote. So the message next door is not even worth anything in here, because they don't have the right to take part in the voting process. So really, the messages have to stay on the men's side. And here, they're free. They don't have to worry about that.
1: Do you know what? This is still a nicer room, and they can keep it. I'd rather be in here.
0: No, absolutely. Me too.

0: This was the place for public pampering. And oh, to have been a fly on the wall in this room 2,000 years ago and listening to what the women of Pompeii were saying to one another with no men around. They would have been slagging off Julia's terrible dinner party and laughing at Claudia's awful new hairdo. And of course, moaning about their husbands. And probably swapping some stories about which gladiators they fancied as well.
1: Well, considering how bathing was obviously such a big deal to those Roman men and women, I think I'd better get a feel for it myself. I'm up for a bit of Roman male grooming. Not far from Pompeii, these baths are fed by natural hot springs, and remarkably, Romans were splashing around in these waters 2,000 years ago. Just like in Pompeii's baths, here they'd have enjoyed the cold plunge, the steam room, and this hot pool.
2: Ah, that's nice.
1: Alexander, my personal Roman trainer, has joined me for a dip.
3: It's not too hot.
4: No, not bad.
3: It's good.
4: Yeah.
3: 40 degrees.
4: It is. Better than having a wash in a river like the Barbarian.
3: Yeah. Very relaxing. Imagine after a long day in the forum, doing my business deals, coming here and chill out with your mates.
4: Conspire against the Emperor.
3: Yes.
1: Very pleasant. But we don't want to become stewed prunes. That wouldn't have been a good look about Pompeii. In Roman times, the pampering didn't end with the pool. It was time to get properly clean. Except the Romans didn't really wash like us, because they didn't have soap.
5: What they use can be found in any restaurant around the world, in any supermarket. It's, of course, olive oil.
1: Olive oil?
5: Yes, and we have some with us here. So we'll just squirt a little bit on here. Rub it in as you would your shower gel. And what you need now is a good old scraper. There's a Greek physician who tells you scrapers are for two reasons. To treat your athlete well if he's performed well, and to kill him if he hasn't.
6: Whoa.
5: Obviously, you've behaved properly.
6: Thank you.
5: So what we do here is you scrape the olive oil along.
6: Wow.
5: Break the olive oil. And you can see that the olive's pooling there perfectly. And then, of course, you flick it out.
1: You're just taking my skin off.
5: Yeah, well, your skin is not the object. The object here is the olive oil and your hair.
1: With oil instead of soap and a scraper instead of a sponge, getting clean didn't just mean removing the dirt. It actually meant removing your body hair.
5: Now, once you've done that, just in case you haven't got the hair off, you get one of these. And this is a razor. So you see
1: a
5: beautiful hole here just to put your finger. Your thumb goes in there, and you would shave just as you would an open razor today. Precisely.
1: Yeah, that's good. I can see that working.
5: Yeah. Having a nice little bronze mirror, silver mirror.
1: They're not so different to us, really.
5: No, not really. So, of course, if you don't have a razor, you have to be inventive. So we have an emperor talking about taking mashed bread and pushing it in his face after he shaves to try and stop his beard from growing. Or even hot walnuts.
1: What do hot walnuts do?
5: So basically what you're doing is you're heating the walnut enough to singe the hair off your body. I guess it's the ancient equivalent of that kind of hair removal mousse that you get for the showers. Okay, now you have to be able to hear your Senate meetings and listening to the great orators of history. So you have this over here. There's a little divot in there. And of course, you put it in your ear and you twist it a few times. Get all that earwax out.
1: Maybe don't try this one at home, folks.
5: Get all that gunk out of there.
1: Okay. Yeah, that's... I guess that works.
5: And now you are a civilized Roman, not a barbarian, ready for your meeting in the Senate or some good business in the forum.
1: Every self-respecting Roman clearly cared a lot about their appearance and enjoyed spending a good part of the day toning, bathing, preening and pimping themselves up. But all of that was wasted if they didn't get kitted out properly and dressed to impress.
0: Roman women loved fashion. They loved the hair and the bling and the makeup. And if you were really fancy, you'd have a slave called a cosmeter to help you get ready. That's where we get the word cosmetics from. So, I think it's high time I got dolled up Roman style.
7: Could you please lift your left arm a little bit? Thank you.
0: Annie Kamelink makes her own authentic Roman clothing. Unless they were in the bathhouse, respectable Roman women kept their clothes on in public and didn't show much flesh. I'm finding out exactly what they wore to keep covered up.
7: This
0: feels quite heavy, you know. I wasn't expecting it to feel quite as weighty as it does.
7: And you feel the weight of dignity?
0: I do. I feel very dignified.
6: As well as quantity, the quality of the cloth screamed wealth and status. It's handmade with wool and coloured red with a dye made from crushed insects. It's so expensive that many had to rely on second-hand clothing shops to kit themselves out.
0: And I've got to balance this.
6: But it wasn't just about having the right wardrobe. It was knowing how to wear it.
0: This feels like it's going to fall off. Can I pin this on?
8: Well, you're not supposed to if you're a proper Roman lady.
0: So I have to keep my clothing balanced on me with my correct posture at being demure and graceful at all times.
7: Yes, that is how it tells people that you have been born and raised in a wealthy household and have been trained to have that certain posture, that straightness, that, well, dignitas, as they would say in the Roman world, that's dignity.
0: And then I glide. Yeah. And nothing falls off. What about boobs? I mean, if you're walking around, I mean, they...
8: They go all over the place. They can't hold me for that. It doesn't really have a bra shape, so...
0: Oh, this... So you'd bind them up?
8: You'd bind them up, yes. That is what you would do.
0: Clever. And what about jewellery? Were they big fans of jewellery?
7: Yes, they were. Well, if you could afford it, of course.
0: Of course.
7: I've got a selection here, so you can take your pick if you like.
0: I want the most expensive one.
7: Well, that would be the big amethyst necklace.
0: Right, okay. Let's do that one.
7: I'll put it on you.
0: Okay.
6: These amethysts had to be imported from Egypt, so were seriously expensive. If you were a rich Roman, you'd be dripping with jewels to show off your wealth. And of course, you'd need the right hairdo.
0: My hair's probably too short for a Roman woman, but the colour's right, because they did like blondes, right?
7: They did, yes. So you could actually, if you didn't have blonde hair, either use a wig or you could bleach your hair, even 2,000 years ago.
0: I can't imagine that would have been too gentle.
7: For fashion, people do a lot of things.
0: Don't they just... So they liked blonde hair, and I'm feeling...
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0: women weren't the only fashion freaks in Rome and Pompeii. Oh, yes, the men were vain peacocks too. Time for the toga.
1: Are you feeling more important?
2: You bet I am. I feel like Caesar. I feel like I could conquer Britain.
3: Well, you didn't have to be an emperor to toga up. You did have to be a Roman citizen. Any old barbarian or slave wasn't allowed to wear this. The toga told everyone that you were Roman.
2: So we're dressed up. We are aristocratic Romans, man and wife. How are we expected to behave now?
4: So you have to appear in public as a respectable person, shouldn't be shouting, for example. I shouldn't be running. Because running is very undignified, and you should be kind to your fellow peers.
1: Yeah.
2: Two out of three ain't bad.
3: Coming up, we find out how Romans enjoyed themselves on their holidays.
2: They wanted a bit of sun, sea, sand, and other things.
3: And we discover what happened on a visit to the Games, the biggest and bloodiest Roman spectacle of all. 2,000 years ago, Romans loved to go on holiday. They went to Greece to see the sights, to Egypt, the land of the pharaohs. But there was another holiday hotspot much closer to home, Pompeii. Lying on the Bay of Naples in southern Italy, it was a go-to destination, like any sun-drenched coastal town today. Over summer, it was filled with Romans enjoying their holidays.
2: Just like today, Pompeii and this beautiful stretch of coast brought the tourists flocking. Imagine you're a Roman. The summer gets very hot, sticky, it's crowded. So you come down here. They wanted a bit of sun, sea, sand, and other things. And yes, this region did have a little bit of a racy reputation. Of course, you had to be rich. There weren't affordable package holidays for ordinary Romans. But if you were rich, well, then this coast was a playground. There were luxury villas, second homes, dotted right the way along here. Even the Emperor Nero had one, a huge palace where you could get up to all sorts of stuff you couldn't pull off in stuffy old Rome. Think of it like the French Riviera, Ibiza, Blackpool, Brighton, Vegas, all rolled into one.
3: Rich Roman tourists came to Pompeii to party, relax, and enjoy themselves.
1: If I was a super rich Roman woman coming to Pompeii on my holidays, women didn't really travel by themselves. The chances are that I would be here with my family and my husband, who for the purposes of this fantasy, I'm going to call Danaus, which is a good Pompeian name. And if me and Danaus had been here for more than a couple of days, the chances are that we would have found some kind of festival going on, because the Romans loved any excuse for a festival, a holiday, a day off. There were hundreds of festivals worshipping gods, a bit like the way we celebrate Christmas, Ramadan, Hanukkah or Easter. There were local dues too, something like a village fete. Butchers, bakers and the lamp makers, for example, all had their own holidays where their businesses shut up shop for the day. And then there were birthdays, coming-of-age parties and weddings. You can really imagine those family get-togethers when you visit the amazing recreation of a Roman home at the Newt in Somerset. Just like today, birthdays were an excuse to celebrate in the Roman world, and people who lived in a house like this one would certainly have been inviting over friends and family and business associates for a big birthday bash. Now, we know the Romans invented a lot of things, but they didn't invent birthdays. In fact, they were a really big deal in ancient Egypt, or at least the pharaoh's birthday was. But it looks like in Rome, ordinary people were celebrating their birthdays too. There were big milestone birthdays. 14 for a boy was his coming of age, and 50 was a really big deal for a man. And we know that women were celebrating too. Near Hadrian's Wall, a letter was found from the wife of one of the commanders inviting her mates over to join her in a birthday knees-up. It
5: be drinking and eating and present giving. Money, flowers, jewellery, all good presents to be getting. Now, I know what you're wondering. Did the Romans have birthday cake? And yes, yes, they did. They didn't have candles in it, though. That custom comes from Germany and is only a few hundred years old. But they definitely had cake on their birthday. And before me is one such cake, which is looking a little more pancake than birthday cake, if I'm completely honest. But I promise you, this is from an authentic Roman cookery book. This is the real deal. Although its ingredients leave a lot to be desired, in my opinion. There is a lot of wine in this cake. There's a lot of yeast, which doesn't seem to have done very much. So I think, in the interest of history, it's time to give it a taste test. Here we go. That has a very interesting texture. It has a consistency rather like a sponge that you'd use to clean the drain. And you can taste the yeast. I don't know who you'd give this to on their birthday. I really don't. I mean, presumably it was a much bigger deal for them back then, and maybe their yeast worked. But I don't know who you'd give this to unless you didn't want them to see in another birthday, quite frankly.
1: Back then in Pompeii, birthdays weren't the only excuse for a party.
5: If you were getting married, you would make a really big public song and dance about it. And when people died, their bodies would be laid out in their homes for everybody to come and have a look at. And then there'd be another party and everyone would be pouring out into the streets.
1: But in Roman towns, the party atmosphere really took off when there was a public festival. Because a lot of the time, that meant only one thing.
3: Pompeii staged a whopping 100 gladiatorial games a year in its magnificent stone amphitheatre, the oldest in the entire Roman Empire. 20,000 people crammed into these terraces, just like a modern stadium today. When it came to spectator sports, Romans liked the action bloody.
6: People have no idea how much NASA has impacted their lives.
7: One, liftoff.
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3: All free citizens were entitled to come and watch the games in the arena. There would be some slaves as well, because some of them would come with their masters and bring them refreshments or a nice cushion for their bottoms on these hard seats. Depending on your status in Roman society, well, that's where you sat. The rich and powerful right down the front, ringside, and the poorer you were, the further up you were. I reckon I'm in a good place now, about halfway up. Good view of the action, but I'm not so close that I risk getting spattered in blood and gore. Not that the Romans seemed to care much. These games went on from dawn till dusk. In a small break at midday, criminals might be executed. Not exactly light relief. In fact, the bloodiest gladiators were the poster boys of their day, like modern Messis and Ronaldos. And you can still find messages from their fans in homes across the town. Gladiators found themselves incredibly famous. They were stars, and their names were scrawled on walls on towns like Pompeii and right across the empire. We learn about Attilius, who won 12 bouts. There was Croinus, who won 5 out of 7. And then Princeps, who won 12 out of 12. And look here, just here in Pompeii, there's this wonderful bit of graffiti, childlike. It must have been done by a very young person. You see two gladiators battling here with their shields, and then other men fighting wild beasts. This one stabbing this animal here. So clearly, the games, going to the amphitheatre, was not age-rated. It wasn't PG or 12 or 15. Everyone could go, and that meant kids were going along and enjoying the gladiator fights and the gore. If men hacking at each other wasn't your thing, Pompeii's culture vultures did have other options. The far end of the town was Theatreland, basically their West End. Wow, it's really impressive. Even it is slightly dwarfed by that massive gladiator arena. That can fit 20,000 people. 1,500 can get in here, but bear in mind that the London Palladium today only fits around 2,300 people, so that's not bad. And next door to this, they've got the big theatre, which fits 5,000. So, provincial Pompeii 2,000 years ago had a theatre twice as large as anything in London today. Those Romans love to take in a show.
16: Friends! Romans, countrymen, lend me your ears!
3: Pretty good. Nice and clear. Simon Elliott is here to explain what kept bums on seats in Roman times. That was pretty good. I could hear everything you said.
17: There you go. There you go.
3: What kind of shows would there have been on this stage?
17: So for the Romans, this is posh. So it's the theatre, it's the top end of public entertainment. It's not the gladiators, it's not the beast hunts in the arena. This is plays, this is recitals, this is poetry, this is music.
3: Romans loved a good play. They liked it sad, but they also loved a laugh.
17: Dan, the Romans loved base humour.
3: Huh. I thought they were all sophisticated.
17: Well, that's what they thought themselves, but to us, it's quite jarring. It would have appeared to us like one of our pantomimes. It's just like fart jokes, it's people with mistaken identities and that kind of thing.
3: Sounds like Home Alone, you know, bricks falling on the head, step on a nail, that kind of stuff.
17: Absolutely, yeah.
3: With its theatre and gladiator shows, Pompeii must have been buzzing. And on a night out, and perhaps after taking a show, like us, Romans loved a bit of booze with a tasty snack. Coming up, Kate finds out exactly what an ordinary Roman nibbled on when they went out.
5: This stinks for history. Oh.
3: And we'll discover what went on inside Pompeii's bars.
18: These Romans loved a flutter, didn't they?
3: Ancient Pompeii was a party town. Today, this place may well have been on the front page of a travel agent's brochure. Pompeii had everything, from lovely houses in town to beautiful villas just outside along the coast. Great place to make a life for yourself or own a second home. And if you're a traveller, well, it catered to all sorts, from your saga groups to your more Club 1830 vibe. There was adventure, there was sand and sun and sea, theatres, gladiator shows. And as for food and drink, Pompeii was famous for it. Everywhere you turn in Pompeii, you can come across a bar or cafe to quench your thirst or fill your stomach. Nearly 50 bars have been found so far. I'm right in the heart of things now. This is the main drag in Pompeii. There's a crossroads down there, and that way to the baths, that way to the theatre, and the amphitheatre is in this direction. It would have been busy just fighting your way through this zone, would have given you quite a thirst. And luckily, the area has got loads of bars. Perfect place to get a drink, maybe even start a pub crawl. And this was a typical bar. You can see you've got the counters here with these hollows. There would have been food containers in here, possibly one or two of them for jugs of wine as well. I can just imagine coming in here after a hard day's work, sitting up at the counter and ordering some delicious food and getting something to drink. This bar here even advertises some of the names of the barmaids that work inside. I can see Asselina here. Very exotic. You can just imagine barmaids like Asselina behind the counter serving their customers here. And they were packed. Rich Romans ate in. They had well-stocked larders and fancy dining rooms. But most people didn't even have a basic kitchen, let alone a luxurious dining room. These places were part bar, part fast food joint, so this is where they dined out. Menus at places like this might be quite limited. They probably specialise in a few things. This one, say, lentils, one down the street might do meat and cheese. One thing, though, would definitely be on offer no matter where you went. Something called garum sauce.
1: Pompeians loved this stuff, and today Capona restaurant nearby still serves up this Roman treat.
5: Thank you, grazie.
1: Using the same ingredients and recipe as they were using 2,000 years ago.
5: This stinks. Even at this far away from me, this stinks. But the Romans were absolutely crazy for it. This is garum, and it's a fish sauce. They make it by fermenting dead fish, guts, bones, heads, get everything in a barrel with sea salt and some herbs and leaving it out in the sun for a few months. And then the resulting putrefied liquid, that's garum. We know Pompeii was a really big exporter of garum. Fortunes were made with this stuff. And we found jars of garum all around the Mediterranean with the words Pompeii written on it. So this really was the lifeblood of this city. For history. All right, it tastes like cat food. It's very salty. Oh. But I don't think I'm a fan of that at all. Hard to believe that was as popular as ketchup is today. Luckily, if you weren't a fan, you could have washed away the taste with some of the town's famously good wine. This is wine-growing country, and it has been for as long as anybody can remember. What was really extraordinary about the Pompeians is that they had vineyards within the city walls. But what's really remarkable is they're still growing the same variety of grape today as the Pompeians did to make their wine 2,000 years ago. Cheers. That's not bad. But Pompeii's bars weren't just somewhere to eat, drink and be merry. There was something else a bit more surprising going on inside them. Something we still do today. And it was a famous Roman pastime. Gambling.
19: So we've got evidence for it right from Augustus, the emperor in the top. Yeah, Claudius, he loved gambling so much that he even wrote a book on the subject. But you get it right down to the normal levels of society, that ordinary people come here for a nice meal, nice drink, and then they want some fun.
3: Today, Jerry Toner is helping me prop up this bar.
19: What are these? So these are knuckle bones, and you find these in the legs of most sort of animals, sheep and cows and things. And if you look at them closely, they've got four sides.
17: Yeah.
19: And you'd roll four of them. And what you're looking to do is get one of each face.
17: Okay, here we go.
19: And then what we're going to do is, just to make it a bit more spicy, is we have a little side bend.
17: Whoa.
19: You know, this isn't just for the fun.
17: I'm getting nervous.
19: So for every throw, we're going to put in £1 each, you know.
17: All right.
19: And
17: things heat up.
19: And the pot gets bigger and bigger, you know, every time I haven't done it. So I have to put another £1 in.
18: These Romans loved to flutter, didn't they?
19: They did indeed.
3: Gambling was officially banned in Roman times, except once a year during one of their festivals. But here in Pompeii, that rule seems to have gone out the window.
18: Would everyone come here, rich and poor alike?
19: I think probably the really rich, the elite, probably wouldn't come here. It'd be a bit sort of low class for them. But I think everyone else, you know, yes, they're coming here. Remember that a lot of ordinary Romans live in places where they don't have cooking facilities. So this is where you come for a nice hot meal.
18: And you leave with some money.
19: And, well, as we have on the wall, we've got the gold mercury on the desk, carrying a bag of swag.
3: Pompeii was a bit like Vegas. You could make a fortune, you could lose the lot. Some places like the theatre were quite classy. Others, a little sleazy. One thing's for sure, it wasn't a place you forget in a hurry. I think Pompeii could have been quite a fun place to be. Quite vibrant, lots of entertainment. But sometimes the crowds at these big events could get quite rowdy, and bars like this did have a reputation. We've got evidence of what happened when too much wine was drunk, arguments broke out over a game of dice, or a woman, or both. Fights were not uncommon. Clearly, once you scratch the surface, Pompeii had a dark side. In the next episode, we'll explore that dark side. Crime and punishment in Pompeii. Muggings were a big problem in Rome. And we can assume Pompeii too.
20: People were killed, including women and children.
3: The penalties could be brutal.
5: The convict would be tied into a bag with a dog, a snake, a monkey, and a rooster, and then they would be hurled off the cliffs.

0: Would I say I'm ready to be executed? Yeah, I mean, it's not going to be that big deal.
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12: Imagine a normal town, a Roman town, 2,000 years ago, called Pompeii. And imagine what it would have been like to call this place home. These streets would have been packed 365 days of the year. The air would have been filled with the smells and the sounds from the shops and bars. There was a giant arena where thousands came to boo and cheer the gladiators. Open-air theatres for shows. Bathhouses. Luxury homes. Laundries, bars, and brothels. Now Pompeii is a perfect Roman time capsule. The most extraordinary window we have into life in the Roman Empire. In this series, I'm joined by historian Kate Lister to explore this place inside and out, top to bottom, to find out what life in Pompeii was really like.
13: In this programme, we'll discover that in Pompeii, crime and violence were a daily threat.
12: Muggings were a big problem in Rome, and we can assume Pompeii too.
13: Uncover the strange, brutal punishments handed out to criminals. The convicts would be tied into a bag with a dog, a snake, a monkey, and a rooster. And then they would all be hurled off the cliffs. And find evidence of everything from murder and assault to using someone's doorway like a toilet.
12: Whoever's pooing here, you'll be fine as long as you leave this place.

0: drawing the crowds, just like today. But there was a mean side to Pompeii too, just beneath the wealthy surface. In many ways, Pompeii was a pretty typical Roman town with its grand public spaces like this, the Forum, and its huge buildings. But there was something a bit different about Pompeii. Thanks to its setting, not too far from Rome, on the Bay of Naples, it became, well, a place where the super rich wanted to come and drink and gamble. It became a kind of Roman Monte Carlo. But with all that money came something else. Crime. The streets of Pompeii were surprisingly dangerous and would rival a modern crime hotspot for shoplifting or violent assault. This was a place where wealthy second homeowners and local high flyers lived in the lap of luxury. But they also lived cheek to cheek with Pompeii's poorest people. And with stinking laundries and late-night bars right next to the poshest villas, you wouldn't necessarily know your next-door neighbours. Plus, there were plenty of strangers in town.
1: Because Pompeii was right on the coast, it had a bustling harbour with ships coming and going from all over the Mediterranean. You would have seen sailors and tradesmen and Roman legionnaires alongside the fish sauce makers, the undertakers and the local bath attendants.
0: We've been able to work out all sorts of different jobs that people did. We found evidence of bakers and perfume makers and pig keepers and even brothel owners. And to that list, it seems that we need to add thieves and pickpockets. Here's something you might find surprising. 2,000 years ago, Pompeii had no such thing as a police force. Your personal security was up to you.
1: Crime was everywhere. And if you know where to look, you can see just what people did to protect their homes and loved ones. We're just round the corner from the Forum here. That really was the centre of life in Pompeii. All of these streets would have been packed with people coming and going on the way to the baths or the bakery or maybe over to a mate's house for tea. But if you look a little bit closer, you can see that some of the houses are more welcoming than others. For example, this word here in Mosaic, Harve, that means welcome, very nice. But if we go a few doors down, suddenly it's a very different story. Here we have the words Cave Canem, which means beware of the dog, and a picture of a dog, just in case you didn't get the message. And his teeth are bared, his hackles are up. He's actually quite menacing. Guard dogs were a great deterrent in a city where crime was a constant worry. Ancient Pompeii was not the kind of place where you would casually leave your door unlocked or put a key under a plant pot for your mum. If you had valuable stuff here, then you'd better be keeping an eye on it.
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1: I'm in one of the poshest houses in Pompeii, the spectacular House of the Vetti. To find out just what it was that rich people were so determined to protect. Expert on Roman homes, Hannah Platz is here to fill me in.
17: So this is another gorgeous Roman house, but I don't think I've seen one of these things before. What are we looking at here?
18: So this is a strongbox. It's basically the equivalent of our safes where we keep our valuables today. And that's exactly what the Romans would have done with this. In here, they would have stored their jewels, their jewellery, their silverware, the also any family documents. You can see here how it was fixed to the floor, so no one could run off with it.
17: So the Romans have got these enormous strongboxes bolted to the floor and to the wall. Huge doors with locks on them and guard dogs. They are starting to strike me as a maybe rather paranoid, security-conscious group of people.
18: Well, I think security actually is an important thing to think about here.
1: Posh Pompeii houses like this were designed to be mini fortresses, keeping out intruders and prying eyes.
18: So here we have a window. As well as airing the room, lighting the room, we also see just how high up it is. No one could stick their hand through. No one could come through that window. No one could snoop and look through and see the inside of a house. Also, in many elite houses, they would have had slaves guarding, monitoring the doors, really keeping an eye on the people traffic into and out of the residence.
17: So they're like Monday bouncers. Like, if your name's not on the list, you're not coming in.
18: Yeah, you can go in, you can't. And you can go out, and you can't. And actually, that's one of the key things to think about here. Slaves were your property. So you want to keep an eye on your silverware. You want to keep that safe in your strongbox. But just in the same way, you don't want your slaves running away.
17: So you want to keep the slaves in. Who is it that you're trying to keep out?
18: So we do have evidence of thieves. We do know there was homelessness. And, of course, Pompeii is a port town. So we're thinking you've got traders, you've got sailors, maybe even pirates.
17: Wow. OK, yeah, you wouldn't want them getting their hands on your knickknacks, would you?
1: But besides jewellery, what other items would the lady of the house have been so keen to keep from prying eyes? I'm heading to the reconstructed Roman villa at the Newt in Somerset, where they have all kinds of faithfully recreated Roman valuables. From rich clothes to cosmetic cabinets, ancient stationery to precious glassware. And it should give me a sense of how rich Romans trod a careful line between showy luxury and security.
17: The Romans were nothing if not maximalist, having all of their most valuable items out on display to impress people who came over. I mean, look, a vellum book. That would have cost more than a car today. Glass like this, that must have cost an absolute fortune. So, of course, they were interested in security. You absolutely would have a strong box to tidy all this away to. And you would certainly make sure your windows were too high for thieves to be staring in at. And you'd definitely have a slave on the door acting as a bouncer. I mean, if nothing else, If you're sprawling away like this, there's no way you're going to be able to get up in time to chase a thief. In a place like Pompeii, it's clear that if you had something worth protecting, you'd better watch out, as opportunists were on the loose.

0: To find out who the strong doors of the posh houses were designed to keep out, I'm leaving behind the grand entertaining spaces of the rich and heading onto the street. Whilst the wealthy spent their lives inside, enjoying their plush homes, the majority of Pompeians lived in small rented apartments, or even single rooms with little in them aside from beds. They had to find food, drink, washing facilities, toilets, and entertainment outside on the street. The streets would have hummed with people lower down the social order who'd have had no choice but to buy their daily essentials from one of hundreds of small bars and restaurants scattered all over the town. Inside, you can still find colourful scenes of late-night drinking and debauchery. We're on the Via dell'Abbondanza, the Street of Abundance, like the main drag for Pompeii. This one here serves wine, looks food in these containers.
1: If you were on your way home from work, you'd probably stop by and pick up some pre-prepared food and take it with you. That was probably the cheapest option. But if you had a bit more time and a bit more money, you might spend your evening in the dining room out back. Do you have your wallet?
0: You bet. Let's go.
1: So this is where you would come with a friend, maybe for a light bite, or you might even spend the whole evening here shooting the breeze over wine. Well, at least you would have done if you were a man. If you were a respectable woman, you would not have spent much time here at all. It's just too damaging to your reputation.
0: This place was not just a bar, it went on all night. All sorts took place here. And we've got a Roman account of a bar in a port town like Pompeii. And the author says that there were people like sailors were here, coffin makers, assassins, and runaway slaves. So you might be drinking or gambling with a murderer eyeballing.
1: A fun set of wall paintings found in a Pompeii bar tell the story of a typical night out, Pompeii style. These paintings were a lot like cartoons. You have the images and you have the captions above them. This first one is of a man and woman kissing. And although you wouldn't have got respectable women in an establishment like this, you would have got women from further down the social order. Your ex-slaves, your barmaids, probably some sex workers too.
0: The second image shows two men fighting over who gets served first. This one shows people falling out over a game of dice. One of them's insisting that he won. Another swears at him and said, "I did." And then you've got the landlord, whose image has been lost, saying, "If you're going to fight, take it outside."
1: It sounds very much like a Saturday night out in Leeds.
2: It's been all day, don't they?
3: 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That's what we volunteered for.
4: 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How much further can he go?
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0: Welcome back to Yeah, That's a Pepper Thing. First up, we've got Harrison wrapping his Dr. Pepper in a tiny quilt so it feels at home. Oh, how tender. That's a Pepper Thing! And over to Becca, who's whispering affirmations to her can.
1: You're sweet. You're unique. You're the best thing I ever poured over ice.
0: She swears it makes it taste better. It's not a science thing, but it's a Pepper Thing! Why do they all do it? All for that sweet, delicious, truly one-of-a-kind taste of Dr. Pepper. It's a Pepper Thing!
2: These bars were open late into the night every day of the week and were known for their seedy atmosphere of sex and violence. Nighttime in Pompeii was a very different experience to the daylight hours.
3: During the day, Pompeii was reasonably safe. People could go out and be surrounded by big crowds of their fellow citizens. But at night, the big doors on these grand villas would be bolted, keeping the inhabitants in and intruders out. As the wine started to flow in these bars, well, the streets became a lot more dangerous. Muggings were a big problem in Rome, and we can assume Pompeii too.
2: A Roman writer is only half joking when he says that going out to dinner without writing a will is irresponsible, as the streets are so dangerous.
4: And it wasn't just the threat of robbery or assault that would have kept people at home.
5: Coming up, we'll find out why Pompeii was considered more dangerous than nearby towns. A place where you could come for a day of entertainment with your family and end up slaughtered in the streets.
6: People died, people were killed, including women and children.
2: Pompeii is an incredible window into the lives of ordinary Romans, who had highs and lows, just like us. You might live in a beautiful home, eat delicious food, go out for expensive nights on the town with your friends. But have a bad day, and you could find yourself the victim of a mugging or violent assault. Far more common than you might think. It might sound lawless, but the Romans were big on punishment too, and they had some pretty weird ways of taking revenge.
4: This scenic spot is overlooking the Bay of Naples, and for some poor souls, this might be the last thing that they ever saw. Different crimes had different punishments in the Roman world. For example, if you'd been caught stealing, you might get away with a fine. But other crimes had punishments that were much more brutal and, frankly, bizarre. For the crime of killing your father, the Romans reserved one of their most gruesome punishments, the sack, where the convict would be tied into a bag with a dog, a snake, a monkey, and a rooster, and then they would all be hurled off the cliffs into the water below to drown. That's if the rocks didn't get them first. A pretty grim thought. I guess the idea was to cause maximum pain and suffering to the victim because killing your father was one of the worst crimes that you could commit in the Roman Empire. And they seem to have been a bit paranoid about it, as if younger generations would suddenly start killing their elders and it would bring about the end of civilization as they knew it.
2: Treason was another crime that could get you into big trouble, which could mean anything from singing a rude song about the emperor to organising a slave uprising. The Romans couldn't let anybody threaten the stability of the empire. And they made sure that everyone saw justice being done. I'm meeting Simon Elliott to find out how justice was meted out in Pompeii.
7: Simon, where are we now?
8: Right now, Dan, we're in the Basilica of Pompeii. Every Roman town would have a forum, the market, and a basilica, the law court, and that's where you are now, the law court.
7: Feels like a very imposing space, this.
8: Well, the first thing to notice, Dan, is you're higher than anybody else. So you're the big guy, you're the elected official, you're the magistrate for a year. You're sitting here in this really huge seat, and remember, their fate is in your hands.
7: So two people from Pompeii, from this community, they've got a disagreement, they're going to argue out standing right down there.
8: Absolutely. So they could argue themselves or they could hire a lawyer. And you're the magistrate, you're the judge. So you decide who's the winner and also what the punishment is.
7: So if I'm a magistrate, how am I deciding between the two cases? Am I just using my gut instinct?
8: No, it's all based on a written law code.
4: Roman law was inscribed on 12 tablets. 12 huge bronze tablets that were on display in the Forum of Rome for anyone to go and have a look at. And some of the laws are actually quite relatable.
9: If you are summoned to court, you must go. But many of them seem pretty strange. Women are forbidden to cry loudly at funerals.
4: And some were extremely brutal.
9: If you break a man's arm, he can break yours. He who sings a rude song about another, he should be clubbed to death.
2: At the reconstructed villa in Somerset, I'm able to get an even better sense of what it must have been like to be a Roman bigwig, with businesses to run and legal cases to decide.
7: Wow, this is clearly the magistrate's office here. Look at this wonderful desk. Big chair here, quite a power move. Just imagine sitting myself down here as the magistrate. My desk covered in reports of where the public order is being maintained.
2: A man like this would be in charge of dishing out punishments for all kinds of local crimes. Maybe the abduction of a slave, embezzlement, or even adultery. A real preoccupation of the Romans.
7: But a lot of what I'm doing is settling disputes. I'm the decider. I'm like the godfather for the area, settling legal cases. And I can imagine that if some of the plaintiffs unknown to me, maybe through a marriage alliance, or I've done business with them, they've come to my villa and had dinner with me, well, I might be more likely to look favourably on their case.
2: Roman law was amazingly well developed. And if they could afford it, any Roman citizen was entitled to use it. And we have written evidence of two Pompeians who end up in court, best friends, until the friendship went horribly wrong. You can read it all on an ancient tomb.
7: It tells us that this was built by Philoros. He was an ex-slave, so he'd won his freedom. And next to Philoros, we have his wife, Vesonia, who, plot twist, used to own Philoros. So obviously, once he got his freedom, he married the lady of the house, which is actually not as uncommon as you might think. But here is something quite strange. Next to them is someone who was obviously very important to Philoros. He was Fausto Amico. He was a friend of Philoros's. They must have been close. They wanted to be buried together.
2: But then, after the tomb was built, Publius added another plaque. Stranger, stop and learn from my mistake. This man I thought was my friend took me to court. Thanks to my innocence, I won.
7: We don't know what it was about. Perhaps it was a property dispute or a business deal gone wrong. What we do know is that Philoros filled up the hole in which Faustus's remains were going to be placed here. But he didn't take down his statue. Maybe
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0: this is a nasty case of a friendship turned sour. But things could, and often did, get far more serious. Like an incident in the streets surrounding the amphitheatre that saw men, women and children killed in cold blood.
1: Welcome to the Roman Amphitheatre at Pompeii.
2: I mean, this is pretty incredible, isn't it?
0: The violence unfolded right here. Ancient historian Tristan Hughes is filling me in on all the gory details.
1: Well, we are in the oldest surviving, that we know of, stone amphitheatre from anywhere in the Roman world. It's been estimated that it could house some 15 to 20,000 spectators. But in 59 AD, there occurred what should just be described as a case of ancient hooliganism. There was a riot here between the Pompeians and one of their key rival towns in the area, the town of Nuceria.
0: So people were following their own favourite gladiator, like football teams?
1: Yes, like today you have rival clubs, let's say like Celtic versus Rangers, Arsenal versus Tottenham, you know, where lines have been drawn and you're divided, either you're supporting one or the other. And it seems to have been the case back in Roman times too, with the Nucerians supporting their preferred gladiators and the people of Pompeii supporting theirs. Almost, I mean, gladiatorial spectacle was a way in which they could very much show their hostility, their rivalry towards each other.
0: So what happened to turn it from two gladiators going at it into a full-blown riot?
1: Well, at the start, they're just exchanging words, kind of slurs, chants at each other, like in a football match. But the organiser encourages them to up the ante, to go to the next level. Mm. And goes from chants and throwing words at each other to throwing stones at each other. It starts getting a bit out of hand, and they gather their swords, their daggers, they get close to the Nucerians, and a riot breaks out. Nucerians are killed in the riot.
0: The lethal fight spilled out into the streets surrounding the amphitheatre. Do we have any idea how many people were killed?
1: We don't know an exact number. All we know is that people died. People were killed, including women and children.
0: And what was the punishment? Was there any punishment for this?
1: Well, yes, should we start at the top? The man who'd organised the games, he's found guilty of being a key person in inciting the mob, in causing this riot to happen, and he's sent into exile.
0: Oh,
1: we don't really hear about him again. For Pompeii itself, it's really bad. The Senate decides to ban gladiatorial games here for 10 years.
0: Wow.
1: That's huge. Psychologically, it is a hammer blow.
0: They must have been absolutely livid. It's amazing to think of 20,000 people coming here, all squished in together. You can just imagine the press of the bodies and the roar of the crowd, the smell of the animals, not to mention the sweat and the blood. The atmosphere must have been electric and more than a little tense. The fact that people were coming here armed just goes to show how seriously they took their personal safety. I mean, there was no police force after all. But if you're dealing with violence like the riots of 59 AD, the Roman state did step in. Not because they particularly cared about the people who died, but because that kind of disorder, that kind of violence, was a direct threat to the status quo. And that was a big problem. Anything that could threaten the stability of the empire was soon cracked down on. And if the state decided to intervene, you'd better hope that you weren't in the firing line. Coming up, we look at the bloody punishments reserved for Pompey's very worst criminals. Pompey was a bustling Roman port town. It had theatres and markets and brothels. It even had its own law courts. People from all walks of life lived here, from the super wealthy elite through to wine merchants and cart drivers. There was even somebody who worked at the local baths whose job it was to pluck out armpit hair. And just like any modern urban town, Pompeii had its fair share of problems. Burglaries, stabbings, fighting in the street. Such issues were a fact of life in the ancient world, just as they can be today. But what's incredible and unique is that the people of Pompeii can still tell us exactly what was bothering them, even though they lived 2,000 years ago. If you really want to know what got the people of Pompeii all worked up, you only have to look at some of the writings and pictures that they left scratched and painted on walls and passageways all over the city. There's been over 11,000 pieces of graffiti found, and they can tell us an extraordinary amount of detail about the lives of the people here. Declarations of love, sexual slurs and boasting are the most common. It's not all that different from the loo wall in your local pub. Palmyra, you horny beast. Others give a taste of danger on the streets. Labakula is a thief. You will get a broken leg if you come here. Watch out for the murderer.
3: While another message refers to a smellier problem. This one says, whoever's pooing here, basically, you'll be fine as long as you leave this place. So clearly, whoever owns this building is getting sick of cleaning up poo outside. And remarkably, this is just one of seven or eight messages like this. So it was obviously a big problem in Pompeii. People just doing their business right in the streets.
2: If there's one thing I've learned in my time as a crime writer, it's that there are a million and one motives for murder.
4: The first Assyrians came into view.
5: This is the story of when Britain was in the eye of the storm.
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7: Animals, insects, disappearing into their surroundings.
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0: Someone else has taken a slightly different approach to the same problem. To the one pooing here, beware of the curse, or you'll have angry Jupiter for an enemy. Cursing someone in order to get what you want might seem a pretty odd idea to us, but the Romans didn't mind asking the gods to do them a favour. In a world where every stroke of bad luck and every illness could be attributed to having offended the gods, curses played a surprisingly important part in fighting crime and bad behaviour. People were regularly cursed in Pompeii. In fact, it was happening all over the empire, including in Roman Britain. I'm heading to Bath in the UK to find out how the Romans used the dark arts in the fight against crime. Curator of the Roman Baths, Amanda Hart, has something unusual to show me.
1: So these objects are called curse tablets. They're asking the goddess to punish someone for a crime they've committed.
0: 130 of these lead tablets have been found in the natural hot spring next to the Roman baths.
1: So what you would do is you would write out your message to the goddess and then you'd cast it into the spring.
0: Nearly all of them are about the theft of personal items.
1: So there are plenty of bathing towels that go missing. There's outer garments that go missing. This one is asking the goddess to punish someone for stealing a hooded cloak. And they're saying, you shall pay for your crime in your own blood. They are really vicious curses. There's talk of blood coming from people's eyes, making people go blind, making people mute, making people not able to defecate anymore.
0: They don't hold back the Romans, do they? Mind you, you would be slightly annoyed if somebody had stolen your swimming trunks. I would be.
1: I think people believed that if they wrote a curse to the goddess, that it would be followed through and that person would be punished.
0: Curse tablets have been found all over the Roman world, a way for ordinary people to try and get their own back. But commit a serious crime and you'd be hauled up in court. And if it was really serious, murder or treason, you'd be sent to the capital.
2: Rome was the beating heart of the empire. And its power and influence would have been felt in every corner of the Roman world. This incredible city was home to over 1 million people from all over the empire, from Spain and Great Britain, all the way to Africa. Packed streets were lined by huge official buildings where hundreds of lawyers worked on all kinds of cases, from kidnapping to election fraud.
3: The bustling capital city was at the centre of Roman law. Courts sat in its grand buildings and in the open air. There were different courts for treason, for murder, for bribery, for causing public disorder. Tacitus, the Roman writer, said there were 16 different courts all sitting in parallel. That's a lot of people snarled up in the justice system.
2: The most important cases would be debated by the Senate. Mass disorder, like Pompey's multiple amphitheatre deaths of 59 AD, or plotting to overthrow the emperor. Where tourists wander innocently today, the Romans carried out some of their bloodiest punishments.
3: This would have been a terrible place to be during Roman times, because that was known as the Tarpeian Rock. And it was from the top of there that people convicted of terrible crimes were thrown to their deaths. Their bodies would fall 25 metres and smash on the ground below, and then they'd be left there to decompose, the ultimate humiliation.
2: Public execution was often the result of the most high-stakes trials. After all, Rome was notorious for violent attempts to grab power. Julius Caesar was famously assassinated by 60 members of the Senate. And he wasn't the last. Over 33 emperors were killed off in total, a staggering 20% of all that ruled. Historian Alexander Mariotti is filling me in on the gory details.
4: In terms of Roman punishment, you know, society was held together by a very thin thread. The Romans had to make an example of you. Anything that's a threat to the stability of the Roman Empire, to the reign of the emperor, has to be dealt with accordingly. Depending on your station, what your crime is, who you've angered, it could be that you might be sent into exile. That's the luckiest. But you might be executed in terrible ways. For example, you could find yourself at the bottom of this very rock. Of course, being thrown from the rock was really something reserved for pretty extreme circumstances. So, for example, if you're caught guilty of treason, trying to incite a rebellion, trying to conspire against the emperor.
2: Just around the corner from here is the Mamertine prison, where high-profile prisoners were kept 2,000 years ago, or simply killed.
4: Got to a stage where they built a tunnel into the sewage system because they were just disposing of people. They were strangling them, throwing them into the sewage system, and the bodies would float down the river. It's horrifying, and from horror you get fear, and from fear you get obedience.
2: Amphitheatres built for entertainment doubled as execution sites.
4: You're enticing people to come in to see the games, but at the same time, you have their attention and you make sure that you give a message. So what do? You execute criminals, serial killers, prisoners of war. So in the morning, you have the beast hunts, in the afternoon, you have the gladiators, and in between, you've got the halftime show. Perfect moment in between some music, some fire eaters, some dancers, some public executions. And again, depending on the crime, this could be that they could fight each other to the death. Often prisoners of war would face that. Or the Romans might even have them shredded by wild animals in front of everybody.
3: What about slaves? Surely the institution of slavery depended on brutal punishment.
4: If you were a slave, you might be punished in awful ways, most famously crucifixion, or perhaps even being sent to the slave mines, which is basically a very slow, slow death and a horrendous one under terrible conditions.
2: Lower-class Romans accused of crimes from destroying tombs to selling a daughter into prostitution were also sent to these mines, alongside many early Christians.
4: The mines really were reserved for repeat offenders, and at that time, the early Christians tended to be repeat offenders of many crimes.
2: It's shocking to think about the brutality that underpinned Roman society. The beautiful buildings, the art, the culture, it was all built on a system that severely punished anyone who stood in its way. Step out of line and face a horrible death. I'm heading down beneath the streets of Rome to see where some of the prisoners would have lived and died, into an ancient Roman mine.
3: It's extraordinary as you come down to this Roman quarry and you leave the bustle and the heat and the noise of the streets behind you. You just enter this eerie, dark, silent place, and you get a little bit of a sense of what it must have been like for the prisoners and the slaves who were sent down here completely against their will and forced to spend their days hacking away endlessly at this volcanic rock.
2: The mines underneath central Rome are where building materials for the capital came from. 2,000 years ago, they were filled with condemned prisoners sent to work here until they died of exhaustion and starvation.
3: Nearly everywhere you look on this surface, see these gouges, these scratches. Well, that's the evidence of these pickaxes striking this surface again and again and again. It would have been back-breaking work. It would have been dark down here, lit by only a few lights or candles, and you'd have been alongside dozens, perhaps hundreds, of your fellow suffering human beings.
5: Would I say I'm ready to be executed? Yeah, I mean, it's not going to be that big deal.
6: We were dedicated to killing Nazis. And that's what we volunteered for.
7: Oh, you feel like you have superpowers. Yeah!
8: If you thought curving space and time is weird, you've heard nothing yet.
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0: Prisoners sentenced to hard labour were everywhere in ancient Rome, including in Pompeii. Next, we'll discover what happened to slaves who committed crimes against their masters.
1: A thousand years ago, the streets of Pompeii could be a dangerous place.
2: Among the crowds, there were plenty of criminals. Vigilante justice was rife. And if you ended up on the wrong side of the law, the punishments were truly terrible.
1: As you walked the streets, you'd have seen prisoners working amongst the crowds. For lesser offences like vandalism or disturbing the peace, people could be sentenced to opus publicum, a kind of Roman community service, lasting a few months to a few years. Their job, to clean the dirt and human excrement left in the wide gutters, along with the city's publicly owned slaves.
0: As for Pompeii's large slave population, in the right house, they could live comfortably, but the threat of punishment always hung over them. In a society where you could kill your slave just because you wanted to, it's no surprise those who stepped out of line were treated harshly. A broken pot, saying the wrong thing, these small things could get you whipped, starved, or worse than that, demoted to a lower status, chained slave. Gruesome discoveries reveal more about this little scene's side to life.
3: This is a set of manacles, shackles that you'd use to tie a human being to. It's actually big enough for 14 people, and it was found on one of the outlying farms. I can't imagine working out in the fields all day long, only to come home and be tethered to this thing with 13 other people, and that's how you're going to spend the night all wedged in together before being made to get up the next day and do it all again. It's really quite terrible.
0: Chain slaves were worth much less, perhaps one-tenth of the value of a regular slave. And there was no coming back. They'd be stuck as a lower-status chain slave for the rest of their lives. And if they were ever freed, they were denied Roman citizenship and left to fend for themselves. These shackles are a chilling reminder that for all the grand houses and fun entertainment venues, for many, life in Pompeii was made up of day after day of back-breaking work with no hope of escape.
1: Pompeii is an extraordinary place where you can time travel back 2,000 years and rediscover the fascinating world of the Romans, the everyday details that bring them to life.
4: Wow. Wow.
1: And the brutality.
2: You've been alongside dozens, perhaps hundreds, of your fellow suffering human beings.
1: Pompeii gives us a unique perspective into what life was like in Roman times. It's been amazing walking in the footsteps of those people who called this place home nearly 2,000 years ago. Rich Romans, keen to protect what was theirs. Bars busy with colourful characters. And the forum and law courts at the centre of it all.
3: We've spent time getting to know the people of Pompeii. What they ate and how they dressed, where they slept and who they slept with. But for all the parallels with 21st century life, the differences are extraordinary. These people led much shorter, more extreme lives. This is a world built on slavery where the threat of violence was never far away. But they also knew how to have a good time, how to dress to impress, how to make beautiful homes and live the good life. All things that we still want today.
2: That's what makes this place so fascinating. You can reach out and touch and even smell the past. A past that is both so different, but also similar to the world we know today.

The Roman Empire dominated Europe and the Mediterranean region for five centuries. Its frontiers changed, it grew, it split, and came back together over time. But why did such a large edifice finally crumble? Was it because of ever more implacable enemies? Incompetent emperors? Or was it something else altogether? A population of 75 million lived within the empire's borders. Its capital held more than a million inhabitants. It was then, according to contemporary accounts, that a terrible epidemic struck. And with it, a conflict which embroiled Rome in serious problems. On one of the columns celebrating the victories of the emperors and their armies, the wars of Marcus Aurelius were commemorated. Wars which began precisely at the same time as the pandemic was taking its toll, and which continued over the next 5 years. What happened exactly? Did the epidemic weaken the empire to such an extent that it brought about this endless war? The investigation begins in one of the city's catacombs, where a team of archaeologists

at ground level caused the surface to collapse. What the scientists then discovered bore no relation to any burials previously seen in Christian catacombs.

0: It's pretty impressive. There are layers and layers of deposits, all tangled up with each other. We dug down to about 20 centimeters and brought out 200 corpses, and we estimate that there's still about 70 centimeters to dig, so in theory, there are at least 700 more corpses under there.
1: Some of them are on their backs, and some of them face down. And then some are on their sides, intertwined with others. It looks like there was a deliberate attempt to distribute and organize the bodies, as if they were anticipating that other bodies would be arriving. So they had to make the best of this burial space. We've done carbon dating on bones, on tissue, and on grape seeds that were found in the abdomens of some individuals. This all suggests that they're from a period between the end of the first and the very beginning of the third century. Chronologically, we're therefore in a phase which precedes the Christian burial network of catacombs. The first hypothesis, when we first started investigating the chambers, was that the remains were of Christian martyrs. So we obviously tried to spot typical traumatic bone lesions. In other words, violent blows inflicted by other humans. But so far, we haven't spotted any. And so the hypothesis of an epidemic is a reasonable one, because it's precisely during huge infectious epidemics, when mortality is high, that there's no time for bone lesions to develop. So you could say that the absence of lesions means that an epidemic is a good hypothesis.
2: In more classic burial grounds, the dead would have been laid out at irregular intervals. The first bodies would have then decomposed, and the newly arrived would have dislodged the bones of the previous corpses. And the archaeologists would find a number of skeletons scattered about. But here, assuming these bodies had succumbed to an epidemic, they would have been laid out very closely to each other. They would have decomposed at the same time, and there would be no disorderly scattering of bones observable today. To be certain, the scientists have measured each and every bone, and then everything has been digitized.
1: So, as you can see, we've obviously numbered all the bones, and the skeletons have been individualized. We've measured all the depth levels for each layer of skeletons. Here we have another level, where we see once again this juxtaposition of bodies with individuals top to tail. What we've done in certain places is to show areas of plaster that concern certain individuals.
3: So, for the skull,
1: 47.
3: At the top of the column,
1: 53.
3: The foot of the column,
1: 67.
3: Right shoulder,
1: 56.
3: All this work is based on our surveys and measurements, which enable us to calculate the XYZ coordinates of each bone, of each individual, and then, from the fundamental XYZ basis, to reposition them in space. Bone by bone, individual by individual, and volume by volume.
2: This is how Geraldine Sachaux has reconstituted the bodies in the way they were buried nearly 2,000 years ago. And she has demonstrated that these individuals died in similar ways.

0: so that their decomposition didn't disturb the bones around them. But she has also established that the volume of these corpses would have exceeded the limits of the tomb's ceiling if they had all been laid out at the same time. The bodies were therefore buried in several stages to allow time for the first ones to decompose before the next bodies were added.
1: This clearly shows us that there are several phases of deposits, both simultaneous and successive over time. At least three phases of deposit, maybe more. And that these three phases of deposit could correspond to different waves of an epidemic. We assume that it must have been the same epidemic, but it could also have been different epidemics.
2: If there's one thing I've learned in my time as a crime writer, it's that there are a million and one motives for murder.
3: The first Assyrians came into view.
4: This is the story of when Britain was in the eye of the storm.
5: Are any of these alien worlds alive?
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1: What is certain is that the empire was struck repeatedly by the pandemic of the year 167 and with great intensity. But was it the cause of the problems between Emperor Marcus Aurelius and his legions and the barbarians? A never-ending war in the region of the Danube. This was the first time that the Roman Empire had been defeated over a long period by its enemies.
2: This is one of the empire's strategic strongholds. On the banks of the Danube, a borderline that runs from Bavaria to the Black Sea. And this was also a crossing over to the Roman territories on the opposite bank. Opposite was the province of Dacia. It had been a Roman territory for around 50 years and had been conquered for its gold mines. Roman towns had been set up, but the whole area was surrounded by barbarians. So they lined it with garrisons and forts of all sizes, which were patrolled permanently.
1: But these defenses clearly proved insufficient when the epidemic struck. Is it possible that it hit the Roman army and weakened it? The answer can be found in this small museum in the Serbian town of Pazarevac. Two engraved headstones which hint at the tragedy that the empire had undergone.
3: Titus Flavius.
2: On this headstone are the names of the soldiers who'd retired. In 195, they had carried out their 25 years of professional service. They were free and received a substantial bonus. They could settle down and buy their own farm. And they celebrated their freedom and the social promotion which went with it by engraving their names on this beautiful monument. And the monument tells us that all these soldiers had been enrolled in the same year, 169. Was the year of the epidemic, the time when the plague struck severely in Aquileia and probably in the other camps of this part of the Danube region. The number of soldiers is noteworthy. There were 270 names. We have other lists for previous periods and in other places, such as Africa, Egypt, and elsewhere on the Danube. Here we can see that in 169, there were as many recruited in one go as were recruited in 2 or 3 years at other times. But not only is there a large number, but there were plenty of other soldiers who weren't named. In other words, all those who died during their 25 years of service. This shows the urgent need for reinforcements. The soldiers' names are also significant. They're the names of men who had become citizens just before being enrolled. Titus Flavius, Marcus Aurelius, Titus Aurelius, another Titus Aurelius. The name Aurelius, which occurs frequently, over 60 times, is the name of Marcus Aurelius. He was the reigning emperor who granted citizenship to soldiers, turning them into real legionaries. It's likely that even names like Valerius, which were very common, also correspond to the enlistment names that centurions had to choose in order to replace their barbarian name. These native names, which would have sounded strange to the ears of a Roman, can be found in the soldiers' nicknames. Muco, for a Thracian. Dacius, for an Illyrian. Names whose origins are unknown, since they are so rare, such as Curia, here and here. These are the real names of these soldiers before they became Roman citizens. They were men from defeated populations of the empire, and normally they wouldn't have become legionaries. It's a sign that numbers had to be made up in depleted troops, and a sign that the Romans weren't choosy when it came to finding new soldiers.
1: The army was disorganized, its recruitment was improvised, and it was deeply shaken by the epidemic. This was the first time that the empire had let barbarians into the heart of its territory. In August of the year 170, barbarians reached Greece and plundered the sanctuary of Eleusis. It was one of the most sacred temples and a famous place of pilgrimage in the Roman world. The event had a major impact.
2: Every year, hundreds of initiates came in procession through this gate. The initiates were young, old, men, women, free citizens, and slaves. The initiation was open to everybody, on two conditions. They had to be able to speak Greek and not have blood on their hands. If these two conditions of purity were fulfilled, anyone was entitled to receive the blessings of the goddesses.
4: We were dedicated to killing Nazis. That's what we volunteered for.
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0: According to Greek mythology, Eleusis was the birthplace of agriculture. It was the gift granted by the goddess Demeter to humanity. A huge temple was erected here, in which treasures dedicated to the gods were kept, as in all ancient Greek sanctuaries. It was this temple that the barbarian invasion targeted.
1: It was an enormous space, a jumble of 42 columns, 54 meters wide, 20 meters more than the Parthenon. And in the center of this huge area, on the side of which were the seats for the initiates, there was a special chamber called the Anacteron. This was the heart of the sanctuary, still in the same place today, despite all the changes to the site over the centuries, and the centerpiece of the ritual. It's the area where the sacred objects were shown to the initiates. And it's here that the initiates discovered something which we know very little about, as they were sworn to secrecy. So we can only surmise as to what happened in this spot and guess at what the mysteries were.
0: This was the highly reputed place attacked by a group of Costobossi. The raiders pillaged the sanctuary and burnt down the temple at the precise moment that the epidemic struck.
1: This is Emperor Marcus Aurelius. It was his armies who couldn't prevent the Costobossi getting through and causing the catastrophic pillage and destruction. There's a statue of him because he was the one who had everything rebuilt. Between the years 171 and 176 in the Danube region, there were 5 years of bitter war to keep the barbarians at bay and bring about peace. From the Greeks and Romans' perspective, it would seem that the situation had returned to normal and that the affront of having been violently plundered had been forgotten. But from the barbarians' point of view, they saw things differently. They now knew that they could break through. The warlords could now spot the weaknesses just across the empire's borders in the hope of once again seizing valuable booty and returning triumphant to their own people.
0: It was in Eleusis that the worst of it happened. And everyone knew that at the slightest opportunity, the barbarians would return. The empire was under attack and being weakened. Meanwhile, it was also being undermined by another threat, that of climate change. 2,000 years after the events, in the Czech Republic, on the border of what used to be the empire's territory, new scientific techniques have been able to measure it.
2: All plants that live for more than 1 year outside the tropics, so where we have a seasonal cycle in the climate system, they produce a growth layer. We call it a ring. And since most of the plants that are of interest for us are trees, we call them tree rings. And depending on the growth conditions, if they are favorable or less favorable, the ring will be wider or narrower. So we are basically able to see the fingerprint of the environment and climate captured in the tree ring sequences.
3: So I expect about 80 to 100 rings on this oak tree. So we would basically go back over most of the 20th century.
2: If we take a core sample, we know the outermost ring just before Bach, so the ring that was produced in this summer, has a date 2021. And then we just count the years back.
0: Living trees are indicators of the climate over the last 300 years. They are the first part of a time machine which will lead the scientists back to the Roman Empire. But before getting there, wood from every century and all eras needs to be looked at without exception.
3: Go around this one, the main timber here in the middle. Looks good. This old windmill here is dating approximately in the beginning of the 18th century. So it's roughly 200 years old. But then the material, the oaks that were used to build this construction are again about 150 to 200 years old. So that means we are getting back with the tree rings, with these oak rings, almost 300 to 400 years back in time. We need many rings. Rings from many trees. So that's why we are not only taking one or two cores from this construction here. We will likely extract 20 to 30 cores from individual oaks.
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0: To delve further back into climate history, scientists are taking an interest in archaeological remains. In the city centre of Brno, a medieval well, partly constructed from oak wood, has been uncovered. It dates from the 12th century, a new phase in the journey back in time to the Roman Empire. But before getting there, a rare resource needs to be identified and collected. A partially fossilized bit of wood, preserved deep in the ground for centuries, and occasionally dislodged by human activity.
2: Gravel pits are a particularly useful source for such old subfossil material because the trees must be buried under anaerobic conditions. So they are somehow in the gravel below the water table. And you see, we are here in a very flat area. So the river was meandering, changing its bed over the last centuries and millennia. The dead trees will fall in the water and they get buried. We don't know how old the material is. It can be between 1,000 and 8,000 years before present. So there's a huge range of possibilities. And it is so important because this is a material that really extends our oak chronologies the furthest back in time.
0: Dendrochronologists collect hundreds of oak samples from all eras without knowing at the outset to which period the samples belong. At the Mendel University in Brno, each of these samples is then carefully sanded and each of the tree rings is precisely measured.
2: Once this is done, we start to process a technique that is called cross-dating. With enough overlap between the different sources, from the living material to the relict wood, the historical timber, later on the archaeological wood, and the subfossil one, if we have enough overlap, if the tree rings match, they fit together, we can absolute date also the historical part.
0: These graphs indicate the variations in the width of the tree rings over time. Each of the curves overlap. This makes it possible to go back to the earliest times.
2: Once we have all these tree rings together, and we can say, this ring is the year 1258. This ring is the year 505. We take the wood that is absolutely dated. We cut the material with a small knife. We have to be very careful that no material from the previous and the next ring is included in this probe. So we talk about thousands and thousands of small probes, and then the process starts. We extract the cellulose pure. We homogenize the cellulose so that we have a very homogeneous mass. Put it in a silver or tin capsule. And then we have two samples per tree ring. One we're going to use for carbon, one for oxygen.
0: Carbon and oxygen indicate the combined levels of temperature and rainfall. This is how the scientists have managed to determine the precise evolution of the climate during the Roman Empire.
2: So, if we start in the Roman period, so let's say 100 years BC to about 150, 180 years Common Era, we see this was generally dry period. Dry means for us it was likely also warm. One could say it was favorable and it was less fluctuating. So that's an important thing. Independent of warm or cold, it was more stable. And then we enter a period around 200 where fluctuations kick in. In this case, it was getting wetter. Wetter and potentially also cooler. And these fluctuations are always unfavorable because societies are not able to adapt to them if they are too fast, and they are unpredictable.
0: Centuries of mild weather and opulence, what is now called the Roman climatic optimum, were a thing of the past. Cyprian, Bishop of Carthage, who lived in the 3rd century, wrote about a world in which the sun's rays were less bright, where the harvests were less plentiful, a world which resembled a pale old man with one foot in the grave. There was even worse to come. At the same period, in the heart of Eurasia, the Huns, a fearsome enemy, were setting off in the direction of the Roman Empire. The climate could well have played a crucial role in these events.
2: In addition to our research in Central Europe, we also spent much effort with our Russian colleagues in southern Siberia. So
3: So this is the Greater Altai region. It's a border between Russia in the north, Mongolia in the south, China in the southwest, and Kazakhstan in the west.
1: The present-day Altai forest starts at an altitude of 2,400 meters. We can start from there and go even higher.
3: So the Altai is particularly important for us to reconstruct summer temperatures because we find very old living and relic dead trees at the upper tree line. There is a reason why they can't grow higher, because it's getting too cold. So even small changes in summer temperature will leave a distinct signal in the tree rings. So the tree rings are almost like a thermometer.
1: The natural conditions in high altitudes are characterized by extremely low temperatures. And these temperatures prevent the wood from decomposing. Also, very often in mountainous zones, dead wood doesn't lie on the ground, but on stone, which also prevents the destruction of the wood.
11: If there's one thing I've learned in my time as a crime writer, it's that there are a million and one motives for murder.
12: The first Assyrians came into view.
13: This is the story of when Britain was in the eye of the storm.
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10: 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Nice, right?
0: Once the wood has been collected, the Russian scientists set out for the University of Novosibirsk in Siberia, where it will be dated and measured. The data will then be sent to the University of Cambridge in England.
3: Very interestingly, the summer temperature reconstructions from the Altai, so from inner Eurasia, which is about 5,000 kilometers east of the European Alps, are very similar. So we have evidence for a more stable, warmer Roman period. At around the 2nd century AD, temperatures become to be more variable, so there is more fluctuation. Past agricultural systems were pushed towards their limits, and nomadic steppe empires, those that we know from inner Eurasia, were most likely affected in a way that they just started to move, to migrate further distances.
0: In the 4th century, the climate cooled even further, and the Altai tribes of Mongolia and present-day Kazakhstan migrated towards less hostile land. The horsemen of Central Asia imported a new weapon into Europe. The composite bow, made out of several materials with complementary properties, was both resistant and, above all, more powerful. It was a game-changing weapon. When the Huns reached the gates of the Roman Empire,
1: they traveled right across the Russian plain, along the Volga River, turned south towards Crimea and the Black Sea, and encountered barbarians well known to the Romans, the Goths and the Sarmatians, and fought them. The barbarians, neighboring the empire, found themselves caught between the hammer of the Huns and the anvil of the empire, and asked Rome if they could be integrated into their territory. The Goths were not at all welcome once they crossed the Danube. They found themselves exploited by the greed of Roman officials in the province, so they decided to revolt.
0: In Andronople, in the year 378, two huge armies faced off. The army of the Eastern Roman Emperor, Valens, and that of the Goths, led by Fritigern. Reinforcements were on their way to support Valens, but he decided to attack before they arrived. It was a fatal mistake. The Goths outnumbered the Romans, who found themselves encircled, overwhelmed by enemy cavalry and forced into hand-to-hand combat. Andronople was the biggest defeat in the empire's history. Tens of thousands of soldiers were killed, along with Emperor Valens himself, who died in battle. The Roman army had been decapitated. The end of the Western Empire, the most fragile part, was only a matter of time. Other peoples across different borders followed the Goths' example and invaded the region, settled there, and slowly made their way to the heart of the empire. The sack of Rome in 410 was one of the most dreadful episodes in this descent into hell. When the Vandals managed to take hold of North Africa from 429 CE, the Western Roman Empire disappeared for good. It would carry on like this until the beginning of the 6th century, when the Eastern Roman Empire attempted to take revenge and win back its lost territory. But this time, it was climate catastrophe which stopped it in its tracks.
4: let's imagine we're in the year 535. The eastern provinces of the Roman Empire are doing fine. They have a new upstart emperor who was born in the western provinces, who speaks Latin as his native tongue, and has a dream to reconstitute the Roman Empire. And he targeted as his first goal to reconquer Africa. Africa fell almost in a matter of months. The Roman Empire had reconquered the richest breadbasket of western half of the Roman Empire and was poised to now move on Italy. In 536, they cross from Sicily into the mainland of Italy and start marching towards Rome. And they're marching up successfully in the spring of 536 when something entirely unexpected happened. The sun stopped shining for a period of between 12 and 18 months. A contemporary says that at noon, the strength of the sun was about like that of the moon.
0: What happened in the spring of 536? Why did the Emperor Justinian fail in his offensive, even though the whole of the empire seemed to be within his reach?
5: You want to switch to...
0: In the small town of Orono, in the US, the origin of this climate disaster has just been identified.
4: And then the second one...
0: A collaboration between climate experts and historians at the universities of Harvard and Maine has enabled us to understand how a naturally occurring event contributed to the fall of the Roman Empire.
4: Dominated by the iron signal.
22: Would I say I'm ready to be executed? Yeah, I mean, it's not going to be that big deal.
23: We were dedicated to killing Nazis. And that's what we volunteered for.
24: You feel like you have superpowers.
25: Yeah! If you thought curving space and time is weird, you've heard nothing yet.
26: Win in El Salvador. We want the Salvadorians to.
27: Welcome back to That's a Pepper Thing. First up, we've got Harrison wrapping his Dr. Pepper in a tiny quilt so it feels at home. Oh, how tender. That's a Pepper Thing! And over to Becca, who's whispering affirmations to her can.
28: You're sweet. You're unique. You're the best thing I ever poured over ice.
27: She swears it makes it taste better. It's not a science thing, but it's a Pepper Thing! Why do they all do it? All for that sweet, delicious, truly one-of-a-kind taste of Dr. Pepper. It's a Pepper Thing!
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38: Thank you.
0: The key piece of evidence in this investigation into the climate of the 6th century can be found in this huge refrigerator of the University of Maine. It's an ice core.
1: This piece is about 60 meters deep. We keep it in our freezer at temperature minus 25 Celsius. And right now, I'm preparing this ice for laser ablation analysis. I'm scraping the top part off to remove any contamination and make the surface flat as possible.
0: This ice core has preserved the memory of the last 4,000 years of the atmosphere in Europe. The sample was taken from Mount Punta Niffetti on the Swiss-Italian border, in the heart of the former Roman Empire.
4: Up until now, most of the great ice core work has been done in Antarctica. There, the technology is perfectly adapted to ice cores that, as in Greenland, are 3 kilometers long. In Europe, the situation is completely different. The ice core from today to bedrock is 72 meters. And the technology was not yet established, which would allow one to see patterns in ice that was so heavily compressed. The Climate Change Institute under Professor Majewski has perfected a new instrument which allows one not to measure 100 times in a meter, but up to 40,000 times.
2: The remarkable thing about this instrument is that it uses a laser to collect the sample, and you can actually see it on the screen here. It almost looks like a worm moving along. What it's actually doing is like a tiny jackhammer poking away, flaking off chips of the ice. Once those pieces of ice fly off, they get incorporated in a gas, and that gas then takes the sample to this instrument, which is capable of measuring very, very low concentrations of things like copper, lead, sodium. Every single one of these has a different story about the climate, about human activity, a variety of things.
0: When the scientists started taking an interest in the year 536, they found a much higher than usual quantity of sulfur, indicative of an eruption. But they also discovered volcanic glass dust, the composition of which was characteristic of a volcano in Iceland. This is the volcano that would have erupted right at the moment that Justinian was on the verge of reconquering the Roman Empire.
2: Determining the magnitude of the eruption is hard from an ice core, except if you take a look at the sulfur, the bismuth, and the tin levels, they're remarkably high for the last 2,000 years. So that would tell us that the 536 was a very big event.
0: The eruption sent such a quantity of sulfur into the atmosphere that the following period saw temperatures drop by as much as 2 degrees. This was the coldest era of the last 2,000 years.
4: And so 536, that's the beginning. Another volcano in 540, another one in 547. It gets colder and colder and less appealing in terms of crop growth. And then in 541, in the Nile Delta, there explodes a new pathogen.
0: The year 541 marked the beginning of an epidemic of unprecedented violence, which changed the history of the empire forever. Today, archaeologists are searching all over Europe for evidence of it. On the Magellan Peninsula, near to Montpellier, they suspect that the plague brought about the collapse of a Mediterranean trading center.
3: This is a magical place. It's a cathedral built on an island. It's an island very close to Montpellier, not far from the mainland. situated between the marshland and the sea.
5: It's surprising because today we can just drive across, but in the past this island was separated from the mainland. We found Byzantine-style weights and measures, suggesting that there had been spice merchants here, trading across the Mediterranean.
3: The first thing you would see on arriving on the island, probably, were the boats. There must have been a whole flotilla of sea crafts, smaller boats and flat-bottom boats for navigating the marshes. We suspect that there were storage depots. Mainly that. It's likely that there was trade in sheets, wool, cheeses, and all sorts of goods that don't leave archaeological traces.
5: In the years 560 to 580, it's noticeable that the site became depopulated, and we discovered some rather strange things. We found corpses, makeshift burials, which were really just bodies thrown into the rubble of demolished buildings. There was an epidemic situation, or a war situation. In any case, the occupying power was in a phase of decline. We're trying to shed light onto some of the darker aspects of this age, covering the 5th and 6th centuries. It's the key period between the Roman and Byzantine worlds and the emerging medieval world, with the creation of the Germanic.
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14: So here there are two femurs, the thigh bones, pointing downwards. The individual doesn't seem to have been buried horizontally on the site, as would normally happen. You can see it clearly here. There are these parts which are lying more or less flat. But when you get to these bones here, they're pointing down into the earth. The body might have just been thrown away like that, like you throw rubbish into a tip.
3: Occasionally, the bodies were thrown away, literally thrown into a rubbish dump. Sometimes they were buried carefully. No signs of wealth or caskets or any construction, but with a certain amount of care.
5: We've also found, for example, a body buried face down, which is a terrible punishment for a Christian, since it signals absolute deprivation from eternal light.
3: Oh, look, here's a tooth.
14: Often it's teeth, which are the best preserved parts of ancient corpses. Sometimes that's all we find, because they fossilize so well. What's wonderful about this is that they're all there, and that will enable us, thanks to DNA, which is so well preserved in teeth, to study diseases, in particular, the plague, to look for the plague bacillus.
0: Why was this trading center, which seemed so prosperous, suddenly abandoned during the 5th century? The answer can be found in Germany at the Max Planck Institute, where a team specialized in ancient diseases is now able to identify the pathogens from the Roman era.
15: So what we usually take as material to start with are actually teeth from the past, from a person that has died, potentially of an ancient infectious disease. And a tooth is so interesting because inside the tooth you have dried blood. And inside the blood, of course, the pathogen might have been circulating. So how do we get that out? We have to basically cut the tooth open. So we make a cut and then we drill inside that cavity and remove bone powder, little pieces of bone, that on its surface might have the DNA of the pathogen bound.

0: really have a soup of DNA. Just a tiny proportion of that DNA is actually from the pathogen that you're interested in. It's maybe something like 0.001% of the DNA is actually the pathogen DNA that we're interested in. So we somehow have to fish out that DNA because we want to study it, and it's in such a small proportion. So what we then do is something that we call hybridization capture. It's like a fishing expedition. So we use the wonderful property that if you have a piece of DNA that has the bases A, C, T, and G, which are the building blocks of DNA, if you have an A, a T, a C, a G at one part of a DNA molecule, if you have then a matching part, a T, the T with an A, the C with a G, and the G with a C, it will bind to each other like a magnet. It will really attract each other. So you will form like a match. Whereas everything else will stay into solution, and you can in fact wash it away. So from 0.0001%, we go up to 50% pathogen DNA. And that DNA then goes into a sequencing machine, which is the machine that can actually read the DNA. So that can produce billions of DNA sequences in very short time, like within a day or so. And what that machine spits out is then the DNA sequence, A, C, T, T, C, A, G, and so forth, billions of DNA sequences coming then out of that machine.
1: The DNA of the pathogen being studied has been split up into a multitude of segments, depending on the conditions in which the teeth have been preserved. To put this huge puzzle together, each of these segments must be compared to the DNA of several diseases. This is how tuberculosis and typhus, for example, have been ruled out, and how the presence of the plague bacillus was identified.
2: We have been looking for Yersinia pestis from the time of the Justinianic Plague, so from the 6th century. We have actually screened hundreds of human remains from that time period to see where in Europe you could find plague during the time of the Justinianic Plague. And we were actually quite surprised because we were finding it in individuals from Iberia, so from modern-day Spain, from France, from Germany, from England, so from large parts of Western Europe. In about a dozen or so ancient human remains, we found Yersinia pestis DNA to be preserved, and we could reconstruct entire genomes of those ancient plague bacteria.
1: Little by little, the scientists are drawing up the map of the Justinian Plague, whose activity came in waves and lasted almost a century. At least a third of the population are thought to have succumbed to it. As the empire was trying to rebuild, the cold and the plague brought a halt to proceedings. Although it later resumed its conquests, the momentum of the early days had gone, and the Eastern Empire's troops finally retreated for good. A century later, the Roman Empire was but a shadow of its former self.

0: Are any of these alien worlds alive?
1: Animals, insects, disappearing into their surroundings.
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0: If there's one thing I've learned in my time as a crime writer, it's that there are a million and one motives for murder.
1: The first Assyrians came into view.
2: This is the story of when Britain was in the eye of the storm.

0: Saqqara is one of the iconic sites of ancient Egypt because it was used throughout Egyptian history and is first and foremost a vast necropolis, a burial ground not only for the pharaohs but for private citizens too. This site is obviously dominated by Pharaoh Djoser's huge funerary complex, which occupies the central area with its pyramid, enclosure wall, and various ceremonial structures. And here, in this part of the desert, we have the Serapeum. The Serapeum is a cult complex devoted to the Apis bull. And this Serapeum included not only temples and chapels, but also, and above all, a necropolis devoted exclusively to the Apis bull.
1: This is the story of a sacred bull interred in a mysterious underground necropolis. In the Saqqara Desert, a few kilometers from the city of Cairo, the tomb of the sacred bulls was discovered in 1850 by the French Egyptologist Auguste Mariette. There he found dozens of magnificent artifacts shared between Egypt and France, some of which are now housed in Paris's Louvre Museum. And he would likely have discovered many more if one of the underground passages had not collapsed, rendering part of the necropolis inaccessible. Today, a team from the Louvre Museum is picking up where Auguste Mariette left off. Some 30 workers, supervised by the Rais, the excavation's foreman, and a dozen French and Egyptian scientists. The dig began a few days ago. The aim is to find the entrance to the unexplored part of the tomb of the sacred bulls.
0: This is a sandy area, not surprisingly, since we're in the Saqqara Desert. And we're in the process of removing this layer of sand in order to reach the plateau, the uppermost layer of rock. And if we're doing this right here, it's because we want to work underneath, in what's beneath our feet, namely a large underground gallery comprised of a central corridor with lateral chambers each side of it. So we're currently clearing the entire area, the surface above these galleries, in order to find the location of the collapse.
1: This collapse, the one that prevented Auguste Mariette from completing his excavation, likely occurred a very long time ago. Even today, it means part of what are now known as the lesser vaults is inaccessible.
0: This is the descending passage leading to the lesser vaults. It's a kind of artificial canyon carved out of the rock by humans in order to descend to the level necessary for digging this huge underground gallery. We're now in the lesser vaults of the Serapeum. In other words, this underground gallery in which the sacred Apis bulls, the sacred bulls of the god Ptah, were interred. This gallery is an ideal shelter for all of our activities, all of the behind-the-scenes work, the work that's not in the open, not in the spotlight, but which is essential in any archaeological mission, the documentation work. Behind me is Audrey, who photographs the artifacts excavated from the site. And behind her, there's Patricia, who's in charge of documentation, and Amira Hamdi, who is Egyptian, and a member of our Franco-Egyptian mission. The pair of them record all of the artifacts.
2: And I think we have another block from last season, which is almost the same.
0: This gallery was begun in the reign of Ramses II in the 19th dynasty, in the New Kingdom period. It was Ramses II's son, Kamweset, who initiated the construction of an underground catacomb consisting of a long central gallery lined with separate side chambers for each Apis bull. You have to imagine that the ceiling of this chamber was once roughly level with my head. There are still remains of plaster on the walls. The walls were coated with this pinkish plaster. And when you see this, you understand how a chimney can form over time in the rock, shatter it, and cause the surface to collapse. And that's what happened a bit further down the corridor.
1: This is where the accessible part of the gallery ends. It is still possible to squeeze through, but the ceilings are extremely fragile. It's dangerous and, of course, impossible to work in here.
0: We've reached the end. Well, not of the tunnel, because we're only halfway along it, but this is as far as we can go. When Mariette came here, the ceiling had already collapsed, but he managed to crawl around the rubble to see the end of the gallery. He was able to measure it, too. We know that it's roughly 68 meters long and that there are also side chambers, just like in the first part of the vault. It's impossible to get through here now. And so we're now looking on the surface for this doline or sinkhole, the interruption, the rupture in the rock ceiling, which corresponds underneath to this hole here, and presumably to the extensive collapse through which the sand entered. The desert sand. In other words, the sand that's on the surface and which, as a result, is preventing us from going any further.
3: If there's one thing I've learned in my time as a crime writer, it's that there are a million and one motives for murder.
4: The first Assyrians came into view.
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0: The Louvre Museum's Egyptologists intend to clear out the rubble from the surface in order to explore the inaccessible section of the underground vaults. This is where they hope to find several sacred bull graves and maybe even an intact tomb with all of its grave goods. In this way, they would complete the excavations begun by their distant predecessor. He too was sent by the Louvre to Saqqara over 170 years ago. Auguste Mariette, the pioneer of scientific archaeology in Egypt.
1: I think he really stood out from the rest. Not only physically, we actually know his height. He was 1.83 meters tall, which was big for the time. And he wasn't in great health, and he had a bit of a bad back. He held himself like so. It's easy to recognize him on the old photos, even those without captions, because of his very characteristic posture. He had pale blue eyes. With his skin tanned by the desert sun, his imposing height, and those eyes of his, I think he must have been very striking.
0: 20 years after his first expedition to Egypt, Auguste Mariette described the circumstances of his discovery. While staying in Cairo and Alexandria, he was invited to the homes of several Egyptian dignitaries. These cultured and wealthy men all had small, identical sphinxes in their gardens. Sphinxes that Mariette immediately associated with the account of a famous author of antiquity, the geographer Strabo, who visited Saqqara in the first century CE. He mentions a temple reached via a long processional way flanked by hundreds of statues with lions' bodies and human heads.
1: This temple is in a spot so sandy that the wind causes the sand to accumulate in heaps, under which we could see many sphinxes. Some of them almost entirely buried, others only partially covered, from which we may conjecture that the route leading to this temple might be attended with danger if one were surprised by a sudden gust of wind.
2: Thanks to Strabo's description, he made an assumption, and he was correct. He assumed that they were the sphinxes of the Serapeum, and his excavation proved him right.
0: Auguste Mariette followed the path that Strabo had indicated. He saw a sphinx protruding from the sand, then unearthed its pair. Every 6 meters, as he related in his account, he found two new statues. Along the way, he made several spectacular discoveries. Tombs, some of which contained masterpieces of ancient Egyptian art.
1: He describes, for instance, how he found a shaft to the north of the Alley of Sphinxes in which there were a number of statues dating to the Old Kingdom, including the Louvre's seated scribe, which has nothing to do with the Serapeum. It was a perk of his dig. When trying to find a sphinx, he came across something else whilst clearing the sand.
0: The far end of the Alley of Sphinxes goes around a small hill. Here, in ancient times, there was a processional way flanked by several chapels leading to the sanctuary's entrance. Among the ruins of these monuments, Auguste Mariette found the statue of a bull, now housed in the Louvre Museum. It was the representation of an apis. This was proof to Mariette that his goal, the necropolis of the sacred bulls, was within his reach. But before reaching it, he had a final surprise. Some 300 bronze statuettes buried beneath the processional way and the necropolis's enclosure wall. These included, for instance, statuettes of Imhotep, the architect of Djoser's step pyramid, who was deified long after his death. As well as representations of the Apis bull, to which the Serapeum is dedicated. In Saqqara, the rumor was that these statuettes were made of gold. And Mariette made others green with envy.
1: His rivals said, "We're going to have problems with this guy. He isn't like us." And Mariette found his excavation banned. The authorities demanded a firman from him. He was furious because this was not something they asked of the other archaeologists who were busy digging holes in the desert. He actually says as much in his letters.
0: Mariette was not granted a firman or official permit. So from then on, he conducted his excavation at night. And he eventually unearthed the tomb of the sacred Apis bulls, starting with the most monumental section of the catacomb. Known today as the Greater Vaults.
2: He entered the burial vaults at night, the night of November 12, 1851, I believe. And that night, he explored the vaults. They were accessible then, not filled with sand. He documented everything immediately, counted the number of monumental stone sarcophagi. He found 16. He counted the number of niches for these sarcophagi, which he named chambers, and he found 28. This gave him a rough idea of the layout of the tombs of the sacred bulls of the god Ptah, which he had found after searching for an entire year.
3: It's been all day, don't they?
4: We were dedicated to killing Nazis. That's what we volunteered for.
5: Guy Martin going for a piece of history. How much further can he go?
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0: The greater vaults occupy the largest part of the building, but also the most recent. The sacred bulls were interred here from the 7th century BCE to Cleopatra's era, 700 years later.
2: We know that in the lesser vaults, the coffins in which the Apis bulls were interred were made of wood. But by wood, I mean carpentry, marquetry, cabinetry. It was exquisite work, very ornate, intricately carved. And then, for reasons of luxury, for ceremonial reasons, they decided to go for something monumental. Hence these huge sarcophagi. One of the explanations could be that there was a desire to return to very ancient models, those of the Old Kingdom, when sovereigns were interred in enormous rectangular stone coffins. Year 2, third month of the season of Akhet. Under the majesty of the king of Upper and Lower Egypt, Kabash, living eternally, the friend of Apis Osiris, of Horus of Kakem. These burial vaults fell out of use 2,000 years before Mariette arrived. And you can imagine what can happen in the space of 2,000 years. The fact is, everything was looted. And I mean completely plundered. There's absolutely nothing left. Nothing remains of the mummies or of the grave goods that were buried with the bulls. All that is left are these monumental coffins, these sarcophagi. But there's also another astonishing ensemble which evidently did not interest anyone at the time. And that's the steles, what we now call the Serapeum steles. And the steles of this type come in all sizes. They can be as small as this or 1.5 meters high.
13: Auguste Mariette found several hundred steles in the underground galleries of the Serapeum. Most are dedicated to the sacred bull Apis by private citizens. But some, the most monumental, were dedicated to Apis by the pharaoh himself. Embedded in the walls, or placed on the ground, they accompanied the bull at his funeral. These funerals were significant events in the region of Memphis. The largest city in ancient Egypt, which lay a few kilometers away in the valley. There is nothing left of the ancient city, save the remains of its vast religious complex.
2: Standing before these ruins today, it is hard to imagine that we are in one of the most important monuments in the history of Egyptian civilization.
13: The Apis bull once lived in this huge structure and was the object of a cult, along with Ptah, one of the ancient Egyptians' creator gods.
2: The temples of the Egyptian Delta all met the same fate. They were used for millennia as quarries. There was granite here, quartzite, all sorts of rock useful for construction. And this explains the advanced state of destruction of these monuments today.
13: This is what the Temple of Ptah might have looked like in the days of Ramses II. A huge walled compound, two colossal statues of the pharaoh, and a monumental gate greeted visitors. Then a vast space whose roof was supported by giant columns, the hypostyle hall, one of the largest in all of Egypt. In the center of the temple, a chapel, the Naos, hewn from a block of granite, inside of which was the deity. The effigy of the god Ptah, entirely covered with gold leaf. Only a select few were entitled to come here to venerate it.
14: Ptah created the universe according to a principle known to us through the Bible, for instance. He named things. He created the universe by naming things, thanks to the power of the word.
13: The god Ptah, creator of the universe, was inaccessible for the vast majority of Egyptians, who possessed neither the words nor the rituals to communicate with him. He was a mysterious force out of reach to all except the pharaoh and high-ranking priests. However, everyone could communicate with the Apis bull, who served as an intermediary. In a manner of speaking, Apis was the god Ptah's representative among the living. When an Apis died, he was replaced by a new bull, chosen by the Egyptian priests who identified him as the incarnation of Ptah, thanks to a number of special markings.
14: The bull had to have a certain mark on its tongue, a crescent moon on the forehead, as well as markings on the back, and so on. Together, these signs were proof that the bull was indeed the new incarnation. Once identified, the Apis bull was taken to Memphis and kept in a sacred stable where he was attended by a staff of priests. They took care of him his entire life until he died.
13: In his temple, the god Ptah possessed a protected area. However, the Egyptians could approach his intercessor, the Apis bull, pray to him, put questions to him about the future, and make offerings. Ptah was a remote deity. Apis, a god of the everyday.
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1: Back to the excavation of the Serapeum. After 2 weeks' work, the first surprises emerge under 2 meters of sand.
2: It turns out that what we have here is not an irregular rupture front, but something cut, very rectilinear, and which into the bargain appears to have been coated with a layer of muna, a type of lime plaster used to level walls. In fact, it's a rather shallow pit. And this pit was hollowed out of this layer of limestone and given a floor. In other words, the bottom of it was smooth. But for what purpose? That remains a mystery. However, we have a lot of pottery fragments, which we've excavated, as well as a piece of pottery that appears to be intact, or complete at any rate, which is still in place. We'll remove it later in order to determine its relationship to the rest of the site.
1: Literally embedded in the rock, what is this complete piece of pottery doing here? Is there a link with the surrounding pit? A pit that may have contained vases used for ceremonies, for instance. For now, no one knows the answer. And the mystery thickens the following day when, a few meters from the piece of pottery, two statuettes are unearthed. Two statuettes that appear to have been forgotten or quite simply discarded.
2: We've reached the upper level of the rock at last, and here we have two statuettes. On the right, a terracotta funerary servant, and on the left, a small figurine that appears to be made of limestone. We'll know more once we've removed it. It's possible that it's a funerary servant, but it could be something else entirely. We can only see its back for now, so we'll see. Funerary servants were small figurines that were placed in tombs with the deceased in order to serve them in the afterlife and to carry out all manner of tasks required by the deceased. The Egyptians were extremely practical people, and so they made sure that their afterlife would be as comfortable and as peaceful as possible. So they thought of everything and took funerary servants with them.
1: This type of statuette, dressed in a long apron, is an overseer.
2: Magnificent.
1: He was responsible for coordinating the work of the other servants in the afterlife.
2: He's slightly damaged.
3: Isn't it superb?
2: Yes. And its polychrome decoration is well preserved. It's a limestone statuette. A male figure with a long wraparound ankle-length skirt.
1: A few hours after the find, Usama Sabri, the expedition's Egyptian restorer, sets about cleaning the statuette. And he reveals details concealed beneath the crust of sand.
2: The statuette is highly original. The entire figure is well executed, including the back. And it has a small base on which his feet and the whole statuette rest. It's definitely a funerary servant, but of a fairly rare type. It holds two accessories which are not common on funerary servants. The Djed pillar, which is the symbol of Osiris, and on the other side, a teat knot. The teat knot is the symbol of Isis.
1: The statuette dates to the Ramessid dynasty. It is about 3,000 years old. The following day on the dig, the team achieves its first objective. The workers have uncovered half of the collapsed area. And a clue on its perimeter immediately catches the eye of the Louvre's Egyptologists. A clue that sets them on the trail of Ramses II's oldest son, Prince Camuset.
2: We were looking for the hole, and we found it. I'm standing in the middle of the spot where the ceiling of the lesser vaults underground collapsed. Beneath my feet, we have the lesser vault's main corridor. On the sides, the ceilings of the side chambers have also caved in. And where we were hoping it might just be a limited collapse, we now realize that it's actually extensive. And what is very interesting here is that all around the collapsed area, there are heterogeneous, irregular surfaces. The rock crumbled and fell. But here, we have something rather special, because this is not rubble from a collapse, it's cut stone. Here we are in the middle of the Lesser Vault's main corridor. We're above the collapse that Mariette saw in his day. He managed to go a bit further, but we're not able to for the time being. And among the rubble from the collapsed ceiling, Mariette actually found what is now known as Camoiset's treasure, which is a collection of jewelry, of amulets, and the remains of what at the time was still a mummy covered with a gold mask. Everything apart from the mummy is now housed in the Louvre Museum.

0: Personne n'a jamais compris.
1: No one has ever understood how all of these artifacts, these lavish grave goods, came to be in the necropolis of the sacred bulls.

0: It's not implausible to imagine that Kamwezet's tomb was located somewhere above the underground gallery, cut in the rock, that it collapsed at the same time as the lesser vault ceilings, and that its contents spilled out inside the lesser vaults.
1: People have no idea how much NASA has impacted their lives.
2: One, liftoff.
3: Artificial intelligence, it's a revolution.
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0: It's just a theory, of course. But it's true that when you find something like this, in this spot, in other words, at this depth and in this location, you can't help but dream.
14: Eight artifacts, once part of Kamwezet's treasure, were discovered in 1853 by Auguste Mariette. If the theory of the prince's tomb checks out, other artifacts could well be buried somewhere among the rubble. The excavation continues. It is time for the Egyptologists to come back to the piece of pottery whose upper part was freed a few days ago.
15: It's really strange. It looks as if it's set in a small taffla ring.
0: Certainly does. It's ever so fragile. But it appears to be intact. We'll see when we reach the bottom. And it isn't impossible that it will break. Because it's full of sand, so it's very heavy. And the terracotta is evidently weakened. We'll try to remove it ever so carefully. The great thing is that it still has its lid, which is broken, but we can clearly see the fragments of the lid, which are slightly sunken.
16: Salim.
17: Mabruk.
18: What could be in it?
0: In my humble opinion, nothing. Then again, these types of pots were everyday pottery that were used to preserve foodstuffs, that sort of thing. So it's possible we'll find a few organic remains. Maybe some seeds or the remains of fruit. It's certainly possible. At the same time, it's also possible that it was left here and that it filled with sand when it was empty. We could be in for a surprise tomorrow.
14: Could Hélène Guichard be wrong? Could the jar possibly contain ancient artifacts? The following morning, Elisabeth David and Oussama Sabri explore the jar's contents. And it has a wonderful surprise in store.
15: There we go. It appears to contain small statuettes that look like shabtis. For now, we can see four heads. And when I dip my spoon in it to remove the sand, I can feel a little bit of resistance underneath. But as we saw on the site yesterday, the jar does not stop here. It goes down a fair way. So there's room for a second layer. It's starting to look like a clock face. There are tops of heads sticking out, 1, 2, 3, 4, 5, 6. Apart from the shabtis that were just above this, we really do have a small circle of heads, all at the same level. It's rather cute.
17: So, let's go. The sand.
15: But what's already certain is that the two shabtis whose heads appeared first, those that are at the very top, belong to the same individual. They're of the same type, and their inscriptions start in the same way, and I think the third will too. So it is possible that it is a series belonging to one individual.
17: So far we have 1, 2, 3, 4, 5, 6, 7, 8, 9, 10, 11.
19: 11.
14: Before removing the statuettes, Oussama sets about consolidating the paint on the terracotta surface. The very fine layer of paint is flaking in places. He has to collect it and replace it. Here on the inscription indicating the individual's name.
17: This is a moot.
15: It's a lady. It's a woman. Mrs. Mout. At least I think it is. Nebet's père is the mistress of the house, and I'm sure the sign is a Mout. Welcome, Mrs. Mout.
14: The first statuette to be removed from the jar is an overseer, an individual who supervised the ordinary servants, still dressed in the costume of the living. In the afterlife, each overseer would head a team of 10 workers, recognizable by their mummy-like appearance. Once removed, Oussama administers first aid to them.

0: This is the end of the arrangement. We can clearly see that they started with this one and then arranged the others in a spiral around the inside of the jar, which is not quite vertical. It was less orderly after, but this is a really amusing arrangement. It's worth making a record of it.
1: There are 12 statuettes in all. 2 overseers and 10 workers. 1 for each day of the Egyptian week.
0: This inscription is complete, which means we have the whole formula. Sehej Uzia, may the Osiris be illuminated, mistress of the house, Mut. And probably Shed, because it goes all the way to the feet. So she wasn't just called Mut, but Mut and Shed. Theophoric names, that is, compound names that contain a divine name, like this lady's name, were common in the 3rd Intermediate Period, from the 11th to the 7th century BCE.

0: The way in which this Shapti box is put together provides us with information. Because although the principle was the same for millennia, the way of doing things changed from one period to the next. There were literally fashions, methods practiced in one period, abandoned after a while, replaced by others. So the actual form of this Shapti box is interesting, as it enables us to date the burial by comparison. This type of Shapti box tells us it was a modest burial. But you have to understand what I mean by modest. The deceased belonged to the middle class. Already, to have a Shapti box such as this, they would have had to be one of the happy few, but within the lower echelons of this middle class.
1: The funerary servants have left the jar in which they were stored for some 3,000 years. This contact with the atmosphere is a brutal shock for their surfaces, which require lengthy attention from Usama.
2: From what I can see, these inscriptions have lost the binder used to fix the color, the product the ancient Egyptian artist applied. I'm now trying to fix the characters on the pottery surface. A name on a Shapti gives it a new life. We discover an object with this information, the information that the ancient Egyptians wanted to pass on to us or wanted to pass on into the afterlife.
1: It will take Usama several hours to fix the paint on these statuettes. He will then hand over every last one to the Egyptian authorities responsible for their conservation.
3: Would I say I'm ready to be executed? Yeah, I mean, it's not going to be that big deal.
4: We were dedicated to killing Nazis. And that's what we volunteered for.
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7: Back to the dig. The Louvre's Egyptologists have already cleared part of the site. Now the entire perimeter of the collapsed area is being exposed.
8: We've hit the rock. That's the first good news today. And after all this sand, the terrain is changing. And it's changing just as we expected. Now that the modern road via which tourists accessed the site has been demolished and rebuilt a short distance away, we've been able to clear that section. And we can now go and look underneath to find the entire perimeter of the collapsed area of this depression. In 2 days' time, this huge mass of sand will have been removed, and our site will be clearly visible, and we'll have a much clearer picture.
7: Meanwhile, the team continues to excavate above the underground gallery in order to lighten the load on its ceilings. And in the northern part of the collapsed area, the workers and the Rais Ahmed make a new discovery.
8: It's a funerary servant with a bull's head. This type is only found in the Serapeum. It's a servant of the Osiris Apis, or Osirapis, the deceased Apis bull. But it's quite far from the lesser vaults. But it means that looters and other visitors to the site left a few artifacts behind here, including some wonderful surprises. Because this one's beautiful. Right. Let's remove it now. It's intact, too. There are so many looted relics, so many discarded artifacts around this hole, that it's obvious that even though it was by no means easy to access the lesser vaults in this way, many people sneaked in through here to visit the vaults and see if there was anything worth taking.
7: In the space of a few days, two sacred bull shaptis are discovered on the dig.

0: In the 19th century, Auguste Mariette found 100 or so. At the time of its burial, each Apis bull would probably have had a complete set of funerary servants, just like any high-ranking figure. But how were they arranged? How were the sacred bull's grave goods laid out? Auguste Mariette discovered a single intact tomb in the Serapeum. He chanced upon it while exploring the lesser vaults.
1: The very first Apis bulls to have been buried in Saqqara were not interred in the lesser vaults or, of course, in the greater vaults. They were buried in what are known as isolated tombs. We know of six isolated tombs. So these were not communal underground tombs or catacombs. They really were individual tombs in which there were one, two, three, or four bulls, but no more. When Mariette discovered the lesser vaults, he realized that one of the walls sounded hollow when he took his pickaxe to it. And as a result, he found the very last isolated tomb, the one in which two bulls from the reign of Ramses II were buried. When Auguste Mariette opened the canopic jars, when he removed their lids, he found a black resinous tar-like substance in them. What's interesting is that he also reported the presence of a great quantity of gold flakes. This proves that the ancient Egyptians spared no expense when it came to sending the sacred bull into the afterlife.
0: In this isolated tomb, Mariette collected these magnificent objects, but he did not keep the mummy or the contents of the canopic jars. The Egyptologists now hope to find another intact tomb in order to better understand how the sacred bulls were interred. Last day of the dig at the Serapeum, and a spectacular turn of events. At the very last moment, the Rais Ahmed spots a passage large enough to crawl into the lesser vaults.
1: It's always like this on the last day. We sift through sand for weeks on end, and then on the last day, interesting things start to appear. We're just going to have a quick look and take a photo or two. It's deep, too.
2: Wow. Guys, good then. Oh, that could be it.
3: Alhamdulillah.
1: This is amazing. We're not at ground level. It's collapsed on the other side. We can clearly see the entrance to a chamber on the right. In other words, on the east side. And then we have this surrounding wall that's still in place. And I have the impression that over there, behind, there's some kind of small blockage or obstruction. It's hard to tell from here. We'll explore all of this later. But we really do have two Apis bull burial chambers on either side. And very probably another two over there at the back of that space. Because we're just beyond the gallery here. Mariette said that it was 68 meters long in all, which means there's a good 20 meters or so to the north that's still inaccessible. There could be plenty more Apis bull tombs. Fantastic.
4: Sanagaya Fishul.
0: The passage leading to the unexplored section is immediately blocked up so that no one can get into it in the absence of the Louvre Museum team. The cavity, cleared out by the workers, is filled back in. Next season, the gallery ceilings will be consolidated so that the team can work in it safely. This archaeological adventure can then resume with the promise of excavating the as-yet unexplored section of the lesser vaults. At least 6 burial chambers, some of which the scientists hope will contain more of the sacred bull's treasure. No doubt there will be many more fascinating discoveries in store for the Louvre's archaeologists.

0: Geico knows there's a home you and a road you. 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
1: And staring at a not-so-motivational poster on my wall.
0: Meanwhile, road you never lacks motivation, because he's in an RV covered by Geico, with RV specialists who are as passionate about RVs as you. 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

The Roman Empire dominated Europe and the Mediterranean region for five centuries. Its frontiers changed, it grew, it split, and came back together over time. But why did such a large edifice finally crumble? Was it because of ever more implacable enemies? Incompetent emperors? Or was it something else altogether? A population of 75 million lived within the empire's borders. Its capital held more than a million inhabitants. It was then, according to contemporary accounts, that a terrible epidemic struck, and with it, a conflict which embroiled Rome in serious problems. On one of the columns celebrating the victories of the emperors and their armies, the wars of Marcus Aurelius were commemorated. Wars which began precisely at the same time as the pandemic was taking its toll, and which continued over the next 5 years. What happened exactly? Did the epidemic weaken the empire to such an extent that it brought about this endless war? The investigation begins in one of the city's catacombs, where a team of archaeologists have made an incredible discovery. The catacomb of St. Marcellinus and St. Peter. Four hectares and 22,000 buried bodies, most of which were placed within niches in the rock called Loculi. In the heart of this necropolis, dozens of tiny chambers were found, an area closed off since antiquity, which was only discovered by chance when a leak at ground level caused the surface to collapse. What the scientists then discovered bore no relation to any burials previously seen in Christian catacombs.

0: It's pretty impressive. There are layers and layers of deposits, all tangled up with each other. We dug down to about 20 centimeters and brought out 200 corpses, and we estimate that there's still about 70 centimeters to dig, so in theory, there are at least 700 more corpses under there.
1: Some of them are on their backs, and some of them face down. And then some are on their sides, intertwined with others. It looks like there was a deliberate attempt to distribute and organize the bodies, as if they were anticipating that other bodies would be arriving. So they had to make the best of this burial space. We've done carbon dating on bones, on tissue, and on grape seeds that were found in the abdomens of some individuals. This all suggests that they're from a period between the end of the first and the very beginning of the third century. Chronologically, we're therefore in a phase which precedes the Christian burial network of catacombs. The first hypothesis, when we first started investigating the chambers, was that the remains were of Christian martyrs. So we obviously tried to spot typical traumatic bone lesions. In other words, violent blows inflicted by other humans. But so far, we haven't spotted any. And so the hypothesis of an epidemic is a reasonable one, because it's precisely during huge infectious epidemics, when mortality is high, that there's no time for bone lesions to develop. So you could say that the absence of lesions means that an epidemic is a good hypothesis.
2: In more classic burial grounds, the dead would have been laid out at irregular intervals. The first bodies would have then decomposed, and the newly arrived would have dislodged the bones of the previous corpses. And the archaeologists would find a number of skeletons scattered about. But here, assuming these bodies had succumbed to an epidemic, they would have been laid out very closely to each other. They would have decomposed at the same time, and there would be no disorderly scattering of bones observable today. To be certain, the scientists have measured each and every bone, and then everything has been digitized.
1: So, as you can see, we've obviously numbered all the bones, and the skeletons have been individualized. We've measured all the depth.

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In other words, all those who died during their 25 years of service. This shows the urgent need for reinforcements. The soldiers' names are also significant.

0: sins just before being enrolled. Titus Flavius, Marcus Aurelius, Titus Aurelius, another Titus Aurelius. The name Aurelius, which occurs frequently, over 60 times, is the name of Marcus Aurelius. He was the reigning emperor who granted citizenship to soldiers, turning them into real legionaries. It's likely that even names like Valerius, which were very common, also correspond to the enlistment names that centurions had to choose in order to replace their barbarian name. These native names, which would have sounded strange to the ears of a Roman, can be found in the soldiers' nicknames. Muco, for a Thracian. Dacius, for an Illyrian. Names whose origins are unknown, since they are so rare, such as Curia, here and here. These are the real names of these soldiers before they became Roman citizens. They were men from defeated populations of the empire, and normally they wouldn't have become legionaries. It's a sign that numbers had to be made up in depleted troops, and a sign that the Romans weren't choosy when it came to finding new soldiers.
1: The army was disorganized, its recruitment was improvised, and it was deeply shaken by the epidemic. This was the first time that the empire had let barbarians into the heart of its territory. In August of the year 170, barbarians reached Greece and plundered the sanctuary of Eleusis. It was one of the most sacred temples and a famous place of pilgrimage in the Roman world. The event had a major impact.
0: Every year, hundreds of initiates came in procession through this gate. The initiates were young, old, men, women, free citizens, and slaves. The initiation was open to everybody, on two conditions. They had to be able to speak Greek and not have blood on their hands. If these two conditions of purity were fulfilled, anyone was entitled to receive the blessings of the goddesses.
2: We were dedicated to killing Nazis. That's what we volunteered for.
3: Guy Martin going for a piece of history. How much further can he go?
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1: According to Greek mythology, Eleusis was the birthplace of agriculture. It was the gift granted by the goddess Demeter to humanity. A huge temple was erected here, in which treasures dedicated to the gods were kept, as in all ancient Greek sanctuaries. It was this temple that the barbarian invasion targeted.
0: It was an enormous space, a jumble of 42 columns, 54 meters wide, 20 meters more than the Parthenon. And in the center of this huge area, on the side of which were the seats for the initiates, there was a special chamber called the Anacteron. This was the heart of the sanctuary, still in the same place today, despite all the changes to the site over the centuries, and the centerpiece of the ritual. It's the area where the sacred objects were shown to the initiates. And it's here that the initiates discovered something which we know very little about, as they were sworn to secrecy. So we can only surmise as to what happened in this spot and guess at what the mysteries were.
1: This was the highly reputed place attacked by a group of Costobossi. The raiders pillaged the sanctuary and burnt down the temple at the precise moment that the epidemic struck.
0: This is Emperor Marcus Aurelius. It was his armies who couldn't prevent the Costobossi getting through and causing the catastrophic pillage and destruction. There's a statue of him because he was the one who had everything rebuilt. Between the years 171 and 176 in the Danube region, there were 5 years of bitter war to keep the barbarians at bay and bring about peace. From the Greeks and Romans' perspective, it would seem that the situation had returned to normal and that the affront of having been violently plundered had been forgotten. But from the barbarians' point of view, they saw things differently. They now knew that they could break through. The warlords could now spot the weaknesses just across the empire's borders in the hope of once again seizing valuable booty and returning triumphant to their own people.
1: It was in Eleusis that the worst of it happened. And everyone knew that at the slightest opportunity, the barbarians would return. The empire was under attack and being weakened. Meanwhile, it was also being undermined by another threat, that of climate change. 2,000 years after the events, in the Czech Republic, on the border of what used to be the empire's territory, new scientific techniques have been able to measure it.
16: All plants that live for more than 1 year outside the tropics, so where we have a seasonal cycle in the climate system, they produce a growth layer. We call it a ring. And since most of the plants that are of interest for us are trees, we call them tree rings. And depending on the growth conditions, if they are favorable or less favorable, the ring will be wider or narrower. So we are basically able to see the fingerprint of the environment and climate captured in the tree ring sequences. So I expect about 80 to 100 rings on this oak tree. So we would basically go back over most of the 20th century. Oh. If we take a core sample, we know the outermost ring just before bark, so the ring that was produced in this summer, has a date 2021. And then we just count the years back.
1: Living trees are indicators of the climate over the last 300 years. They are the first part of a time machine which will lead the scientists back to the Roman Empire. But before getting there, wood from every century and all eras needs to be looked at without exception.
16: Go around this one, the main timber here in the middle. Looks good. This old windmill here is dating approximately in the beginning of the 18th century. So it's roughly 200 years old. But then the material, the oaks that were used to build this construction are again about 150 to 200 years old. So that means we are getting back with the tree rings, with these oak rings, almost 300 to 400 years back in time. We need many rings. Rings from many trees. So that's why we are not only taking one or two cores from this construction here. We will likely extract 20 to 30 cores from individual oaks.
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1: To delve further back into climate history, scientists are taking an interest in archaeological remains. In the city centre of Brno, a medieval well, partly constructed from oak wood, has been uncovered. It dates from the 12th century, a new phase in the journey back in time to the Roman Empire. But before getting there, a rare resource needs to be identified and collected. A partially fossilized bit of wood, preserved deep in the ground for centuries, and occasionally dislodged by human activity.
2: Gravel pits are a particularly useful source for such old subfossil material because the trees must be buried under anaerobic conditions. So they are somehow in the gravel below the water table. And you see, we are here in a very flat area. So the river was meandering, changing its bed over the last centuries and millennia. The dead trees will fall in the water and they get buried. We don't know how old the material is. It can be between 1,000 and 8,000 years before present. So there's a huge range of possibilities. And it is so important because this is a material that really extends our oak chronologies the furthest back in time.
1: Dendrochronologists collect hundreds of oak samples from all eras without knowing at the outset to which period the samples belong. At the Mendel University in Brno, each of these samples is then carefully sanded and each of the tree rings is precisely measured.
2: Once this is done, we start the process, a technique that is called cross-dating. With enough overlap between the different sources, from the living material to the relic wood, the historical timber, later on the archaeological wood and the subfossil one, if we have enough overlap, if the tree rings match, they fit together, we can absolute date also the historical part.
1: These graphs indicate the variations in the width of the tree rings over time. Each of the curves overlap. This makes it possible to go back to the earliest times.
2: Once we have all these tree rings together, and we can say, this ring is the year 1258. This ring is the year 505. We take the wood that is absolutely dated. We cut the material with a small knife. We have to be very careful that no material from the previous and the next ring is included in this probe. So we talk about thousands and thousands of small probes. And then the process starts. We extract the cellulose pure. We homogenize the cellulose so that we have a very homogeneous mass. Put it in a silver or tin capsule. And then we have two samples per tree ring. One we're going to use for carbon, one for oxygen.
1: Carbon and oxygen indicate the combined levels of temperature and rainfall. This is how the scientists have managed to determine the precise evolution of the climate during the Roman Empire.
2: So, if we start in the Roman period, so let's say 100 years BC to about 150, 180 years Common Era, we see this was generally dry period. Dry means for us it was likely also warm. One could say it was favorable. And it was less fluctuating. So that's an important thing. Independent of warm or cold, it was more stable. And then we enter a period around 200 where fluctuations kick in. In this case, it was getting wetter. Wetter and potentially also cooler. And these fluctuations are always unfavorable because societies are not able to adapt to them if they are too fast and they are unpredictable.
1: Centuries of mild weather and opulence, what is now called the Roman climatic optimum, were a thing of the past. Cyprian, Bishop of Carthage, who lived in the 3rd century, wrote about a world in which the sun's rays were less bright, where the harvests were less plentiful, a world which resembled a pale old man with one foot in the grave. There was even worse to come. At the same period, in the heart of Eurasia, the Huns, a fearsome enemy, were setting off in the direction of the Roman Empire. The climate could well have played a crucial role in these events.
2: In addition to our research in Central Europe, we also spent much effort with our Russian colleagues in southern Siberia. So this is the Greater Altai region. It's a border between Russia in the north, Mongolia in the south, China in the southwest, and Kazakhstan in the west.
3: Современная граница леса.
4: The present-day Altai forest starts at an altitude of 2,400 meters. We can start from there and go even higher.
2: So the Altai is particularly important for us to reconstruct summer temperatures because we find very old living and relict dead trees at the upper tree line. There is a reason why they can't grow higher, because it's getting too cold. So even small changes in summer temperature will leave a distinct signal in the tree rings. So the tree rings are almost like a thermometer.
3: Дело в том, что высокогорье.
4: The natural conditions in high altitudes are characterized by extremely low temperatures. And these temperatures prevent the wood from decomposing. Also, very often in mountainous zones, dead wood doesn't lie on the ground, but on stone, which also prevents the destruction of the wood.
5: People have no idea how much NASA has impacted their lives.
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8: Once the wood has been collected, the Russian scientists set out for the University of Novosibirsk in Siberia, where it will be dated and measured. The data will then be sent to the University of Cambridge in England.
9: Very interestingly, the summer temperature reconstructions from the Altai, so from inner Eurasia, which is about 5,000 kilometers east of the European Alps, are very similar. So we have evidence for a more stable, warmer Roman period. At around the 2nd century AD, temperatures become to be more variable, so there is more fluctuation. Past agricultural systems were pushed towards their limits, and nomadic steppe empires, those that we know from inner Eurasia, were most likely affected in a way that they just started to move, to migrate further distances.
8: In the 4th century, the climate cooled even further, and the Altai tribes of Mongolia and present-day Kazakhstan migrated towards less hostile land. The horsemen of Central Asia imported a new weapon into Europe. The composite bow, made out of several materials with complementary properties, was both resistant and, above all, more powerful. It was a game-changing weapon. When the Huns reached the gates of the Roman Empire,
10: they traveled right across the Russian plain, along the Volga River, turned south towards Crimea and the Black Sea, and encountered barbarians well known to the Romans, the Goths and the Sarmatians, and fought them. The barbarians, neighboring the empire, found themselves caught between the hammer of the Huns and the anvil of the empire, and asked Rome if they could be integrated into their territory. The Goths were not at all welcome once they'd crossed the Danube. They found themselves exploited by the greed of Roman officials in the province, so they decided to revolt.
8: In Andronople, in the year 378, two huge armies faced off. The army of the Eastern Roman Emperor, Valens, and that of the Goths, led by Fritigern. Reinforcements were on their way to support Valens, but he decided to attack before they arrived. It was a fatal mistake. The Goths outnumbered the Romans, who found themselves encircled, overwhelmed by enemy cavalry and forced into hand-to-hand combat. Andronople was the biggest defeat in the empire's history. Tens of thousands of soldiers were killed, along with Emperor Valens himself, who died in battle. The Roman army had been decapitated. The end of the Western Empire, the most fragile part, was only a matter of time. Other peoples across different borders followed the Goths' example and invaded the region, settled there, and slowly made their way to the heart of the empire. the sack of Rome in 410, was one of the most dreadful episodes in this descent into hell. When the Vandals managed to take hold of North Africa from 429 CE, the Western Roman Empire disappeared.

0: and he targeted as his first goal to reconquer Africa. Africa fell almost in a matter of months. The Roman Empire had reconquered the richest breadbasket of western half of the Roman Empire and was poised to now move on Italy. In 536, they cross from Sicily into the mainland of Italy and start marching towards Rome. And they're marching up successfully in the spring of 536 when something entirely unexpected happened. The sun stopped shining for a period of between 12 and 18 months. A contemporary says that at noon, the strength of the sun was about like that of the moon.
1: What happened in the spring of 536? Why did the Emperor Justinian fail in his offensive, even though the whole of the empire seemed to be within his reach?
2: You want to switch to...
1: In the small town of Orono, in the U.S., the origin of this climate disaster has just been identified.
0: And then the second one...
1: A collaboration between climate experts and historians at the universities of Harvard and Maine has enabled us to understand how a naturally occurring event contributed to the fall of the Roman Empire.
0: Dominated by the iron signal.
3: Would I say I'm ready to be executed? Yeah, I mean, it's not going to be that big deal.
4: We were dedicated to killing Nazis. 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
7: 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We want El Salvador in soon.
8: Twirl those wheels!
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1: The key piece of evidence in this investigation into the climate of the 6th century can be found in this huge refrigerator of the University of Maine. It's an ice core.
16: This piece is about 60 meters deep. We keep it in our freezer at temperature minus 25 Celsius. And right now, I'm preparing this ice for laser ablation analysis. I'm scraping the top part off to remove any contamination and make the surface flat as possible.
1: This ice core has preserved the memory of the last 4,000 years of the atmosphere in Europe. The sample was taken from Mount Punta Niffetti on the Swiss-Italian border, in the heart of the former Roman Empire.

0: Up until now, most of the great ice core work has been done in Antarctica. There, the technology is perfectly adapted to ice cores that, as in Greenland, are 3 kilometers long. In Europe, the situation is completely different. The ice core from today to bedrock is 72 meters. And the technology was not yet established, which would allow one to see patterns in ice that was so heavily compressed. The Climate Change Institute under Professor Majewski has perfected a new instrument which allows one not to measure 100 times in a meter, but up to 40,000 times.
1: The remarkable thing about this instrument is that it uses a laser to collect the sample, and you can actually see it on the screen here. It almost looks like a worm moving along. What it's actually doing is like a tiny jackhammer poking away, flaking off chips of the ice. Once those pieces of ice fly off, they get incorporated in a gas, and that gas then takes the sample to this instrument, which is capable of measuring very, very low concentrations of things like copper, lead, sodium. Every single one of these has a different story about the climate, about human activity, a variety of things.
2: When the scientists started taking an interest in the year 536, they found a much higher than usual quantity of sulfur, indicative of an eruption. But they also discovered volcanic glass dust, the composition of which was characteristic of a volcano in Iceland. This is the volcano that would have erupted right at the moment that Justinian was on the verge of reconquering the Roman Empire.
1: Determining the magnitude of the eruption is hard from an ice core, except if you take a look at the sulfur, the bismuth, and the tin levels, they're remarkably high for the last 2,000 years. So that would tell us that the 536 was a very big event.
2: The eruption sent such a quantity of sulfur into the atmosphere that the following period saw temperatures drop by as much as 2 degrees. This was the coldest era of the last 2,000 years.
0: And so 536, that's the beginning. Another volcano in 540, another one in 547. Gets colder and colder and less appealing in terms of crop growth. And then in 541, in the Nile Delta, there explodes a new pathogen.
2: The year 541 marked the beginning of an epidemic of unprecedented violence, which changed the history of the empire forever. Today, archaeologists are searching all over Europe for evidence of it. On the Magellan Peninsula, near to Montpellier, they suspect that the plague brought about the collapse of a Mediterranean trading centre.
3: This is a magical place. It's a cathedral built on an island. It's an island very close to Montpellier, not far from the mainland, situated between the marshland and the sea.
4: It's surprising because today we can just drive across, but in the past this island was separated from the mainland. We found Byzantine-style weights and measures, suggesting that there had been spice merchants here, trading across the Mediterranean.
3: The first thing you would see on arriving on the island, probably, were the boats. There must have been a whole flotilla of sea craft, smaller boats and flat-bottom boats for navigating the marshes. We suspect that there were storage depots. Mainly that. It's likely that there was trade in sheets, wool, cheeses, and all sorts of goods that don't leave archaeological traces.
4: In the years 560 to 580, it's noticeable that the site became depopulated, and we discovered some rather strange things. We found corpses, makeshift burials, which were really just bodies thrown into the rubble of demolished buildings. There was an epidemic situation, or a war situation. In any case, the occupying power was in a phase of decline. We're trying to shed light onto some of the darker aspects of this age, covering the 5th and 6th centuries. It's the key period between the Roman and Byzantine worlds and the emerging medieval world, with the creation of the Germanic.
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1: Lee looks for someone, finds the right someone. And Curry knocks it down. Tatum lines up the three and nails it.
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0: Saqqara is one of the iconic sites of ancient Egypt because it was used throughout Egyptian history and is first and foremost a vast necropolis, a burial ground not only for the pharaohs but for private citizens too. This site is obviously dominated by Pharaoh Djoser's huge funerary complex, which occupies the central area with its pyramid, enclosure wall, and various ceremonial structures. And here, in this part of the desert, we have the Serapeum. The Serapeum is a cult complex devoted to the Apis bull. And this Serapeum included not only temples and chapels, but also, and above all, a necropolis devoted exclusively to the Apis bull.
1: This is the story of a sacred bull interred in a mysterious underground necropolis. In the Saqqara Desert, a few kilometers from the city of Cairo, the tomb of the sacred bulls was discovered in 1850 by the French Egyptologist Auguste Mariette. There he found dozens of magnificent artifacts shared between Egypt and France, some of which are now housed in Paris's Louvre Museum. And he would likely have discovered many more if one of the underground passages had not collapsed, rendering part of the necropolis inaccessible. Today, a team from the Louvre Museum is picking up where Auguste Mariette left off. Some 30 workers, supervised by the Rais, the excavation's foreman, and a dozen French and Egyptian scientists. The dig began a few days ago. The aim is to find the entrance to the unexplored part of the tomb of the sacred bulls.
0: This is a sandy area, not surprisingly, since we're in the Saqqara Desert. And we're in the process of removing this layer of sand in order to reach the plateau, the uppermost layer of rock. And if we're doing this right here, it's because we want to work underneath, in what's beneath our feet, namely a large underground gallery comprised of a central corridor with lateral chambers each side of it. So we're currently clearing the entire area, the surface above these galleries, in order to find the location of the collapse.
1: This collapse, the one that prevented Auguste Mariette from completing his excavation, likely occurred a very long time ago. Even today, it means part of what are now known as the lesser vaults is inaccessible.
0: This is the descending passage leading to the lesser vaults. It's a kind of artificial canyon carved out of the rock by humans in order to descend to the level necessary for digging this huge underground gallery. We're now in the lesser vaults of the Serapeum. In other words, this underground gallery in which the sacred Apis bulls, the sacred bulls of the god Ptah, were interred. This gallery is an ideal shelter for all of our activities, all of the behind-the-scenes work, the work that's not in the open, not in the spotlight, but which is essential in any archaeological mission, the documentation work. Behind me is Audrey, who photographs the artifacts excavated from the site. And behind her, there's Patricia, who's in charge of documentation, and Amira Hamdi, who is Egyptian, and a member of our Franco-Egyptian mission. The pair of them record all of the artifacts.
2: And I think we have another block from last season, which is almost the same.
0: This gallery was begun in the reign of Ramses II in the 19th dynasty, in the New Kingdom period. It was Ramses II's son, Kamweset, who initiated the construction of an underground catacomb consisting of a long central gallery lined with separate side chambers for each Apis bull. You have to imagine that the ceiling of this chamber was once roughly level with my head. There are still remains of plaster on the walls. The walls were coated with this pinkish plaster. And when you see this, you understand how a chimney can form over time in the rock, shatter it, and cause the surface to collapse. And that's what happened a bit further down the corridor.
1: This is where the accessible part of the gallery ends. It is still possible to squeeze through, but the ceilings are extremely fragile. It's dangerous and, of course, impossible to work in here.
0: We've reached the end. Well, not of the tunnel, because we're only halfway along it, but this is as far as we can go. When Mariette came here, the ceiling had already collapsed, but he managed to crawl around the rubble to see the end of the gallery. He was able to measure it, too. We know that it's roughly 68 meters long and that there are also side chambers, just like in the first part of the vault. It's impossible to get through here now. And so we're now looking on the surface for this doline or sinkhole, the interruption, the rupture in the rock ceiling, which corresponds underneath to this hole here, and presumably to the extensive collapse through which the sand entered. The desert sand. In other words, the sand that's on the surface and which, as a result, is preventing us from going any further.
3: People have no idea how much NASA has impacted their lives.
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1: Did you know you can control the speed of what you're listening to? 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
2: The Louvre Museum's Egyptologists intend to clear out the rubble from the surface in order to explore the inaccessible section of the underground vaults. This is where they hope to find several sacred bull graves and maybe even an intact tomb with all of its grave goods. In this way, they would complete the excavations begun by their distant predecessor. He too was sent by the Louvre to Saqqara over 170 years ago. Auguste Mariette, the pioneer of scientific archaeology in Egypt.
3: I think he really stood out from the rest. Not only physically, we actually know his height. He was 1 meter 83 tall, which was big for the time. And he wasn't in great health, and he had a bit of a bad back. He held himself like so. It's easy to recognize him on the old photos, even those without captions, because of his very characteristic posture. He had pale blue eyes. With his skin tanned by the desert sun, his imposing height, and those eyes of his, I think he must have been very striking.
2: 20 years after his first expedition to Egypt, Auguste Mariette described the circumstances of his discovery. While staying in Cairo and Alexandria, he was invited to the homes of several Egyptian dignitaries. These cultured and wealthy men all had small, identical sphinxes in their gardens. Sphinxes that Mariette immediately associated with the account of a famous author of antiquity, the geographer Strabo, who visited Saqqara in the 1st century CE. He mentions a temple reached via a long processional way flanked by hundreds of statues with lions' bodies and human heads.
3: This temple is in a spot so sandy that the wind causes the sand to accumulate in heaps, under which we could see many sphinxes. Some of them almost entirely buried, others only partially covered, from which we may conjecture that the route leading to this temple might be attended with danger if one was surprised by a sudden gust of wind.
4: Thanks to Strabo's description, he made an assumption, and he was correct. He assumed that they were the sphinxes of the Serapeum, and his excavation proved him right.
2: Auguste Mariette followed the path that Strabo had indicated. He saw a sphinx protruding from the sand, then unearthed its pair. Every 6 meters, as he related in his account, he found two new statues. Along the way, he made several spectacular discoveries. Tombs, some of which contained masterpieces of ancient Egyptian art.
3: He describes, for instance, how he found a shaft to the north of the Alley of Sphinxes in which there were a number of statues dating to the Old Kingdom, including the Louvre seated scribe, which has nothing to do with the Serapeum. It was a perk of his dig. When trying to find a sphinx, he came across something else whilst clearing the sand.
2: The far end of the Alley of Sphinxes goes around a small hill. Here, in ancient times, there was a processional way flanked by several chapels leading to the sanctuary's entrance. Among the ruins of these monuments, Auguste Mariette found the statue of a bull, now housed in the Louvre Museum. It was the representation of an apis. This was proof to Mariette that his goal, the necropolis of the sacred bulls, was within his reach. But before reaching it, he had a final surprise. Some 300 bronze statuettes buried beneath the processional way and the necropolis's enclosure wall. These included, for instance, statuettes of Imhotep, the architect of Djoser's step pyramid, who was deified long after his death. As well as representations of the Apis bull, to which the Serapeum is dedicated. In Saqqara, the rumor was that these statuettes were made of gold. And Mariette made others green with envy.
3: His rivals said, "We're going to have problems with this guy. He isn't like us." And Mariette found his excavation banned. The authorities demanded a firman from him. He was furious because this was not something they asked of the other archaeologists who were busy digging holes in the desert. He actually says as much in his letters.
2: Mariette was not granted a firman or official permit. So from then on, he conducted his excavation at night. And he eventually unearthed the tomb of the sacred Apis bulls, starting with the most monumental section of the catacomb. Known today as the Greater Vaults.
4: He entered the burial vaults at night, the night of November 12, 1851, I believe. And that night, he explored the vaults. They were accessible then, not filled with sand. He documented everything immediately, counted the number of monumental stone sarcophagi. He found 16. He counted the number of niches for these sarcophagi, which he named chambers, and he found 28. This gave him a rough idea of the layout of the tombs of the sacred bulls of the god Ptah, which he had found after searching for an entire year.
5: It's been all day, don't they?
6: 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That's what we volunteered for.
7: Guy Martin going for a piece of history. How much further can he go?
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2: The greater vaults occupy the largest part of the building, but also the most recent. The sacred bulls were interred here from the 7th century BCE to Cleopatra's era, 700 years later.
3: We know that in the lesser vaults, the coffins in which the Apis bulls were interred were made of wood. But by wood, I mean carpentry, marquetry, cabinetry. It was exquisite work, very ornate, intricately carved. And then, for reasons of luxury, for ceremonial reasons, they decided to go for something monumental, hence these huge sarcophagi. One of the explanations could be that there was a desire to return to very ancient models, those of the Old Kingdom, when sovereigns were interred in enormous rectangular stone coffins. Year 2, third month of the season of Akhet. Under the majesty of the king of Upper and Lower Egypt, Khabash, living eternally, the friend of Apis Osiris, of Horus of Kakem. These burial vaults fell out of use 2,000 years before Mariette arrived. And you can imagine what can happen in the space of 2,000 years. The fact is, everything was looted. And I mean completely plundered. There's absolutely nothing left. Nothing remains of the mummies or of the grave goods that were buried with the bulls. All that is left are these monumental coffins, these sarcophagi. But there's also another astonishing ensemble which evidently did not interest anyone at the time. And that's the steles, what we now call the Serapeum steles. And the steles of this type come in all sizes. They can be as small as this or 1.5 meters high.
4: Auguste Mariette found several hundred steles in the underground galleries of the Serapeum. Most are dedicated to the sacred bull Apis by private citizens. But some, the most monumental, were dedicated to Apis by the pharaoh himself. Embedded in the walls, or placed on the ground, they accompanied the bull at his funeral. These funerals were significant events in the region of Memphis. The largest city in ancient Egypt, which lay a few kilometers away in the valley. There is nothing left of the ancient city, save the remains of its vast religious complex.
3: Standing before these ruins today, it is hard to imagine that we are in one of the most important monuments in the history of Egyptian civilization.
4: The Apis bull once lived in this huge structure, and was the object of a cult, along with Ptah, one of the ancient Egyptians' creator gods.
3: The temples of the Egyptian Delta all met the same fate. They were used for millennia as quarries. There was granite here, quartzite, all sorts of rock useful for construction. And this explains the advanced state of destruction of these monuments today.
4: This is what the Temple of Ptah might have looked like in the days of Ramses II. A huge walled compound, two colossal statues of the pharaoh, and a monumental gate greeted visitors. Then a vast space whose roof was supported by giant columns. The Hypostyle Hall, one of the largest in all of Egypt. In the center of the temple, a chapel, the Naos, hewn from a block of granite, inside of which was the deity. The effigy of the god Ptah, entirely covered with gold leaf. Only a select few were entitled to come here to venerate it.
3: Ptah created the universe according to a principle known to us through the Bible, for instance. He named things. He created the universe by naming things, thanks to the power of the word.
4: The god Ptah, creator of the universe, was inaccessible for the vast majority of Egyptians, who possessed neither the words nor the rituals to communicate with him. He was a mysterious force out of reach to all except the pharaoh and high-ranking priests. However, everyone could communicate with the Apis bull, who served as an intermediary. In a manner of speaking, Apis was the god Ptah's representative among the living. When an Apis died, he was replaced by a new bull, chosen by the Egyptian priests who identified him as the incarnation of Ptah, thanks to a number of special markings.
3: The bull had to have a certain mark on its tongue, a crescent moon on the forehead, as well as markings on the back, and so on. Together, these signs were proof that the bull was indeed the new incarnation. Once identified, the Apis bull was taken to Memphis and kept in a sacred stable where he was attended by a staff of priests. They took care of him his entire life until he died.
4: In his temple, the god Ptah possessed a protected area. However, the Egyptians could approach his intercessor, the Apis bull, pray to him, put questions to him about the future, and make offerings. Ptah was a remote deity. Apis, a god of the everyday.
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0: Back to the excavation of the Serapeum. After 2 weeks' work, the first surprises emerge under 2 meters of sand.
1: It turns out that what we have here is not an irregular rupture front, but something cut, very rectilinear, and which into the bargain appears to have been coated with a layer of muna, a type of lime plaster used to level walls. In fact, it's a rather shallow pit. And this pit was hollowed out of this layer of limestone and given a floor. In other words, the bottom of it was smooth. But for what purpose? That remains a mystery. However, we have a lot of pottery fragments, which we've excavated, as well as a piece of pottery that appears to be intact, or complete at any rate, which is still in place. We'll remove it later in order to determine its relationship to the rest of the site.
0: Literally embedded in the rock, what is this complete piece of pottery doing here? Is there a link with the surrounding pit? A pit that may have contained vases used for ceremonies, for instance. For now, no one knows the answer. And the mystery thickens the following day when, a few meters from the piece of pottery, two statuettes are unearthed. Two statuettes that appear to have been forgotten or quite simply discarded.
1: We've reached the upper level of the rock at last, and here we have two statuettes. On the right, a terracotta funerary servant, and on the left, a small figurine that appears to be made of limestone. We'll know more once we've removed it. It's possible that it's a funerary servant, but it could be something else entirely. We can only see its back for now, so we'll see. Funerary servants were small figurines that were placed in tombs with the deceased in order to serve them in the afterlife and to carry out all manner of tasks required by the deceased. The Egyptians were extremely practical people, and so they made sure that their afterlife would be as comfortable and as peaceful as possible, so they thought of everything and took funerary servants with them.
0: This type of statuette, dressed in a long apron, is an overseer.
1: Magnificent.
0: He was responsible for coordinating the work of the other servants in the afterlife.
1: He's slightly damaged.
2: Isn't it superb?
1: Yes. And its polychrome decoration is well preserved. It's a limestone statuette. A male figure with a long wraparound ankle-length skirt.
0: A few hours after the find, Usama Sabri, the expedition's Egyptian restorer, sets about cleaning the statuette. And he reveals details concealed beneath the crust of sand.
1: This statuette is highly original. The entire figure is well executed, including the back. And it has a small base on which his feet and the whole statuette rest. It's definitely a funerary servant, but of a fairly rare type. It holds two accessories which are not common on funerary servants. The jed pillar, which is the symbol of Osiris, and on the other side, a teat knot. The teat knot is the symbol of Isis.
0: The statuette dates to the Ramessid dynasty. It is about 3,000 years old. The following day on the dig, the team achieves its first objective. The workers have uncovered half of the collapsed area. And a clue on its perimeter immediately catches the eye of the Louvre's Egyptologists. A clue that sets them on the trail of Ramses II's oldest son, Prince Camuset.
3: We were looking for the hole, and we found it. I'm standing in the middle of the spot where the ceiling of the lesser vaults underground collapsed. Beneath my feet, we had the lesser vault's main corridor. On the sides, the ceilings of the side chambers have also caved in. And where we were hoping it might just be a limited collapse, we now realize that it's actually extensive. And what is very interesting here is that all around the collapsed area, there are heterogeneous, irregular surfaces. The rock crumbled and fell. But here, we have something rather special, because this is not rubble from a collapse, it's cut stone. Here we are in the middle of the lesser vault's main corridor. We're above the collapse that Mariette saw in his day. He managed to go a bit further, but we're not able to for the time being. And among the rubble from the collapsed ceiling, Mariette actually found what is now known as Camuset's treasure, which is a collection of jewelry, of amulets, and the remains of what at the time was still a mummy covered with a gold mask. Everything apart from the mummy is now housed in the Louvre Museum.

No one has ever understood how all of these artifacts, these lavish grave goods, came to be in the necropolis of the sacred bulls.

0: It's not implausible to imagine that Kamwezet's tomb was located somewhere above the underground gallery, cut in the rock, that it collapsed at the same time as the lesser vault ceilings, and that its contents spilled out inside the lesser vaults.
1: People have no idea how much NASA has impacted their lives.
2: One, liftoff.
3: Artificial intelligence, it's a revolution.
4: There are so many unanswered questions.
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1: It's just a theory, of course. But it's true that when you find something like this, in this spot, in other words, at this depth and in this location, you can't help but dream.
2: Eight artifacts, once part of Camoisette's treasure, were discovered in 1853 by Auguste Mariette. If the theory of the prince's tomb checks out, other artifacts could well be buried somewhere among the rubble. The excavation continues. It is time for the Egyptologists to come back to the piece of pottery whose upper part was freed a few days ago.
3: It's really strange. It looks as if it's set in a small taffla ring.
1: Certainly does. It's ever so fragile. But it appears to be intact. We'll see when we reach the bottom. And it isn't impossible that it will break. Because it's full of sand, so it's very heavy. And the terracotta is evidently weakened. We'll try to remove it ever so carefully. The great thing is that it still has its lid, which is broken, but we can clearly see the fragments of the lid, which are slightly sunken.
4: Salim.
5: Mabruk.
6: What could be in it?
1: In my humble opinion, nothing. Then again, these types of pots were everyday pottery that were used to preserve foodstuffs, that sort of thing. So it's possible we'll find a few organic remains. Maybe some seeds or the remains of fruit. It's certainly possible. At the same time, it's also possible that it was left here and that it filled with sand when it was empty. We could be in for a surprise tomorrow.
2: Could Hélène Guichard be wrong? Could the jar possibly contain ancient artifacts? The following morning, Elisabeth David and Oussama Sabri explore the jar's contents. And it has a wonderful surprise in store.
3: There we go. It appears to contain small statuettes that look like shabtis. For now, we can see four heads. And when I dip my spoon in it to remove the sand, I can feel a little bit of resistance underneath. But as we saw on the site yesterday, the jar does not stop here. It goes down a fair way. So there should be. There's room for a second layer. It's starting to look like a clock face. There are tops of heads sticking out, 1, 2, 3, 4, 5, 6. Apart from the shabtis that were just above this, we really do have a small circle of heads, all at the same level. It's rather cute.
7: So, let's go. The sand.
3: But what's already certain is that the two shabtis whose heads appeared first, those that are at the very top, belong to the same individual. They're of the same type, and their inscriptions start in the same way, and I think the third will too. So it is possible that it is a series belonging to one individual.

0: A fine layer of paint is flaking in places. He has to collect it and replace it. Here on the inscription indicating the individual's name.
1: Mut. This is a Mut.
2: It's a lady. It's a woman. Mrs. Mut. At least I think it is. Nebet's père is the mistress of the house, and I'm sure the sign is a Mut. Welcome, Mrs. Mut.
0: The first statuette to be removed from the jar is an overseer, an individual who supervised the ordinary servants, still dressed in the costume of the living. In the afterlife, each overseer would head a team of 10 workers, recognizable by their mummy-like appearance. Once removed, Usama administers first aid to them,

0: This is the end of the arrangement. We can clearly see that they started with this one and then arranged the others in a spiral around the inside of the jar, which is not quite vertical. It was less orderly after, but this is a really amusing arrangement. It's worth making a record of it.
1: There are 12 statuettes in all. 2 overseers and 10 workers. 1 for each day of the Egyptian week.
0: This inscription is complete, which means we have the whole formula. Sehej Uzir, may the Osiris be illuminated, mistress of the house, Mut. And probably Shed, because it goes all the way to the feet. So she wasn't just called Mut, but Mut and Shed. Theophoric names, that is, compound names that contain a divine name, like this lady's name, were common in the 3rd Intermediate Period, from the 11th to the 7th century BCE.

0: The way in which the Shakti box is put together provides us with information. Because although the principle was the same for millennia, the way of doing things changed from one period to the next. There were literally fashions, methods practiced in one period, abandoned after a while, replaced by others. So the actual form of this Shakti box is interesting, as it enables us to date the burial by comparison. This type of Shakti box tells us it was a modest burial. But you have to understand what I mean by modest. The deceased belonged to the middle class. Already, to have a Shakti box such as this, they would have had to be one of the happy few, but within the lower echelons of this middle class.
1: The funerary servants have left the jar in which they were stored for some 3,000 years. This contact with the atmosphere is a brutal shock for their surfaces, which require lengthy attention from Usama.
2: From what I can see, these inscriptions have lost the binder used to fix the color, the product the ancient Egyptian artist applied. I'm now trying to fix the characters on the pottery surface. A name on a Shakti gives it a new life. We discover an object with this information, the information that the ancient Egyptians wanted to pass on to us or wanted to pass on into the afterlife.
1: It will take Usama several hours to fix the paint on these statuettes. He will then hand over every last one to the Egyptian authorities responsible for their conservation.

0: Nation.
1: Would I say I'm ready to be executed? Yeah, I mean, it's not going to be that big deal.
2: We were dedicated to killing Nazis. And that's what we volunteered for.
3: Oh, you feel like you have superpowers. Yeah!
4: If you thought curving space and time is weird, you've heard nothing yet.
5: When in El Salvador, we want the Salvadorians to.
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11: Back to the dig. The Louvre's Egyptologists have already cleared part of the site. Now the entire perimeter of the collapsed area is being exposed.
12: Nagaya. Ah, Gebel Mogud. Alhamdulillah. Dakois.
13: We've hit the rock. That's the first good news today. And after all this sand, the terrain is changing. And it's changing just as we expected. Now that the modern road via which tourists access the site has been demolished and rebuilt a short distance away, we've been able to clear that section. And we can now go and look underneath to find the entire perimeter of the collapsed area of this depression. In 2 days' time, this huge mass of sand will have been removed and our site will be clearly visible and we'll have a much clearer picture.
11: Meanwhile, the team continues to excavate above the underground gallery in order to lighten the load on its ceilings. And in the northern part of the collapsed area, the workers and the Rais Ahmed make a new discovery.
13: It's a funerary servant with a bull's head. This type is only found in the Serapeum. It's a servant of the Osiris Apis, or Osirapis, the deceased Apis bull. But it's quite far from the lesser vaults. But it means that looters and other visitors to the site left a few artifacts behind here, including some wonderful surprises. Because this one's beautiful. Right. Let's remove it now. It's intact, too.
0: Mabruk,
14: Mudira.
0: Mabruk, no? مبروك انت
14: مبروك حاجه كويسه
0: جميله
14: جميل جدا
0: وي سليم
14: الحمد لله سليم
13: يا تيلمون. There are so many looted relics, so many discarded artifacts around this hole, that it's obvious that, even though it was by no means easy to access the lesser vaults in this way, many people sneaked in through here to visit the vaults and see if there was anything worth taking.
11: In the space of a few days, two sacred bull shaptis are discovered on the dig. In the 19th century, Auguste Mariette found 100 or so. At the time of its burial, each Apis bull would probably have had a complete set of funerary servants, just like any high-ranking figure. But how were they arranged? How were the sacred bull's grave goods laid out? Auguste Mariette discovered a single intact tomb in the Serapeum. He chanced upon it while exploring the lesser vaults.
13: The very first Apis bulls to have been buried in Saqqara were not interred in the lesser vaults or, of course, in the greater vaults. They were buried in what are known as isolated tombs. We know of six isolated tombs. So these were not communal underground tombs or catacombs. They really were individual tombs in which there were one, two, three, or four bulls, but no more. When Mariette discovered the lesser vaults, he realized that one of the walls sounded hollow when he took his pickaxe to it. And as a result, he found the very last isolated tomb, the one in which two bulls from the reign of Ramses II were buried. When Auguste Mariette opened the canopic jars, when he removed their lids, he found a black resinous tar-like substance in them. What's interesting is that he also reported the presence of a great quantity of gold flakes. This proves that the ancient Egyptians spared no expense when it came to sending the sacred bull into the afterlife.
11: In this isolated tomb, Mariette collected these magnificent objects, but he did not keep the mummy or the contents of the canopic jars. The Egyptologists now hope to find another intact tomb in order to better understand how the sacred bulls were interred. Last day of the dig at the Serapeum, and a spectacular turn of events. At the very last moment, the Rais Ahmed spots a passage large enough to crawl into the lesser vaults.
13: It's always like this on the last day. We sift through sand for weeks on end, and then on the last day, interesting things start to appear. We're just going to have a quick look and take a photo or two. It's deep, too.
15: Wow. Guys, good then. Ay, that could be it.
14: Alhamdulillah.
13: This is amazing. We're not at ground level. It's collapsed on the other side.
16: أنا فكرت في هوداتاني هناك في الشمال وفي هوداتاني هناك في اليمين.
17: تمام.
16: طبعا. لكن باب التاريك في النص موجود لكن.
17: موجود. ما شوفش. رديم.
16: رديم كل الرديم.
13: We can clearly see the entrance to a chamber on the right. In other words, on the east side. And then we have the surrounding wall that's still in place. And I have the impression that over there, behind, there's some kind of small blockage or obstruction. It's hard to tell from here. We'll explore all of this later. But we really do have two Apis bull burial chambers on either side. And very probably another two over there at the back of that space. Because we're just beyond the gallery here. Mariette said that it was 68 meters long in all, which means there's a good 20 meters or so to the north that's still inaccessible. There could be plenty more Apis bull tombs. Fantastic.
11: The passage leading to the unexplored section is immediately blocked up so that no one can get into it in the absence of the Louvre Museum team. The cavity, cleared out by the workers, is filled back in. Next season, the gallery ceilings will be consolidated so that the team can work in it safely. This archaeological adventure can then resume with the promise of excavating the as-yet unexplored section of the lesser vaults. At least six burial chambers, some of which the scientists hope will contain more of the sacred bull's treasure. No doubt there will be many more fascinating discoveries in store for the Louvre's archaeologists.

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0: They ruled over the Andes. They ruled over the Pacific coasts. They were rulers of the first American superpower. Their name is stamped on history. They were the Incas. From their capital of Cusco, in the mountains of southern Peru, in just over 100 years, between the 15th and 16th centuries, they conquered a vast territory stretching from Ecuador to Chile. At its height, this empire, the largest ever to exist in this region of the world, counted at least 10 million inhabitants. And yet this monumental civilization apparently left no writings. Its story was therefore recounted by its enemies, the Spanish conquistadors. Having brutally defeated the Inca Empire in 1532, the Spanish drew up richly illustrated reports known as chronicles. Later, during the 19th and 20th centuries, this documentation, which was the only existing historical source, was used as reference material for all the archaeological research undertaken concerning the Incas. But discoveries over the last 15 years, mainly due to technical progress, have fundamentally shaken up certain theories derived from these accounts. A new history of the Inca Empire is coming to light, revealing unknown or misunderstood aspects of this legendary civilization.
1: Wow, it's incredible, no?
2: We always say that the Inca civilization was the only one that existed without writing, but you know what? Maybe we're going to have to change that.
3: Many people think Spanish arrived and the Inca Empire fell that day. However, we now know that after the Spanish arrival, they retreated into a remote area of the Andes and continued resisting Spanish rule.
4: The Incas managed to resist symbolically by carrying out huge ceremonies of abandonment. These were spectacular events. And yet, there is no mention of them in the accounts of the conquistadors. But thanks to our research, we are gradually managing to rewrite a more complete and hopefully more accurate version of the history of the Incas.

0: Wow, this landscape is incredible. Scary, but incredible.
1: One never gets used to the vertiginous aspect of the Andes, even after exploring them for many years, as Sabine Hyland has done. She is an anthropologist on her way to a meeting in Tupicocha, a village nestled in one of the most isolated valleys in Peru.
0: I've never been to this village. As you can see, it's very difficult to get to. This landscape is gorgeous, but it's rugged. It's kept this village isolated, and so it has traditions that in many ways are unaffected by the modern world.

0: Tupi Kotra represents an important stage in Sabine Hyland's work. For the last 10 years, this scientist has been questioning one of the theories taught in all of our history books. The Incas were purportedly the only major civilization not to have had a system of writing. But if this were true, how did they go about administering such vast dominions, the richest and most extensive empire ever to have existed in America? This is what Sabine Hyland is seeking to understand, because one element has drawn her attention. These same Incas, who apparently never mastered the art of writing, nevertheless seem to have invented a system for recording data, numbers within very particular and complex objects composed of cords and knots, which are called quipus. A few hundred of them still exist, scattered across the Andes. Those at Tupi Kotra are preciously preserved by representatives of the most ancient lineage of the community. Sabine has obtained authorization to examine them.
1: Thanks to all of you for being here with your quipus. I'm an anthropologist and professor of anthropology at a British university. Being here in Tupi Kotra is a dream for me, and I thank you from the bottom of my heart.
2: I am president of the community. My name is Julian Jaime Medina. We are honored that you have come here today to see our quipus, which for us are ancestral symbols.

0: Oh, this one looks perfect.
1: Quipus are unique. The word quipu is one of the Quechua words for knot or for numbers. And this is the ancient Inca way of representing numbers. So this is what we call a long knot. And it has three twists right here. That means that represents three. This is in the tens place, and it's a single knot representing one. And this is a single knot in the hundreds place. So this cord is 113. This means probably that this represents the obligation that somebody had. They had to do 113 of something. And what could it be? It could be how many loads of grain, how many loads of potato they had to give, you know, to community fiestas. Or it could be how many jars of beer they had to donate to the festival. I'm actually writing an article, so...
2: May I? Thank you.
3: Since the middle of the 20th century, all the quipus studied by archaeologists, more than 1,000 in total, have shared the same characteristics. They were created to record numeric data. But one day in 2017, Sabine learnt of the existence of quipus of a completely different nature.
4: If there's one thing I've learned in my time as a crime writer, it's that there are a million and one motives for murder.
5: The first Assyrians came into view.
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0: I got a call from a woman who lived in this small village, San Juan de Goyata, and she asked me to come look at their quipus. So, of course, I came. We have to go over this mountain, and then we'll arrive at Coyata. What a road. It helps to be an adrenaline junkie to do this kind of work.
1: Sabin is returning to this far-flung village to complete her analysis.
0: I'm really excited to see this quipu again. You know, the last time I tried to come here, we had to turn back because the roads, you know, there was a little bit of rain and the roads became too dangerous. Like you can see, it's really hard to get to this place. We hope we're going to be able to get through today.

0: there it is. There's Goyata. Wow. It's so good to see it after years.
1: When she is welcomed back for her research, the inhabitants of San Juan de Goyata grant her a huge favor. Because their quipus, dating back to the Inca era, are never supposed to leave their strongbox. They are considered sacred, both a treasure and a relic of the community, even though the villagers themselves don't know how to decipher them.
2: Shall we put them here?
3: Yes. That's perfect.
1: So Sabine is only allowed to study them in the presence of the head of the community.
4: Wow. Wow.
3: It's incredible, no?
1: The first time she saw it, Sabine knew that this quipu was completely different from those she had studied previously.
0: First of all, there are no knots. But more than that, the cords themselves are incredibly complicated. When I looked at the quipu, I looked at it with two herders from the community, and they identified the fibers of each cord as being from different animals. So this beautiful kind of buff color, this is from a vicuña. Okay? This blue here, this is dyed llama. There's also in here this kind of burnished red. This is from deer. Altogether, there are six different animals represented in the cords. So I realized that I was looking at a quipu with a complexity far beyond anything I had seen before. And so I thought, what are they? That's really mysterious.
1: Taking her studies further, Sabine discovered an account by a 16th century missionary who claimed to have seen quipus used to encode not numbers, but syllables, words. Put another way, quipus which had been used to write, contrary to what was believed at the time.
0: I thought, oh my gosh, could this be a syllabic quipu? Wow. And so I thought, well, if it's syllabic, if it's phonetic, that holds out the promise that we could read it someday.
1: If this quipu does indeed represent coded writing, how can it be deciphered? Sabine has taken inspiration from one of the great masters of deciphering.
0: My great hero, of course, is Champollion, who deciphered the Egyptian glyphs. And what Champollion taught us is that the first thing you do is try to figure out what kind of information is where, right? So he looked in the cartouches and he said, ah, the pharaoh's name is here. Well, for various reasons that are too complicated to go into, I thought, well, maybe the name of the person who sent this is in this. Now, when I looked at this quipu, if you'll notice, there are these markers along the top. And the herders from the village told me, this is the insignia of one of the major lineage in the village. So I thought, well, what is the major lineage in the village? It's Ayuka.
1: For Sabine, it was a revelation. This name, Aluka, was perhaps the key for the deciphering of this quipu. But before going further, she needed to cross-reference some information. So she went to the General Archives of Seville in Spain. Census population registers compiled by Spanish colonials in Peru are kept here. On the page corresponding to San Juan de Goyata, the family name of Aluka was indeed mentioned. Sabine sensed that she had perhaps found her Rosetta Stone. So she set about deciphering.
0: So, we say the name of the lineage is probably the last three chords.
4: Like a signature.
0: We have a dark brown Wanako fiber.
4: Ah.
0: U, which is this mottled white and brown. And then Ka, which is the blue Yala fiber. If we try to match these sounds with the ending chords on the other kipu, do we come up with a decipherment that means anything?
1: A second kipu is preserved in Koyata. It's in a worse state, but fortunately, the final chords haven't been damaged and can therefore be studied.
0: So the ending chords are over here. We have dark brown, which is A, blue, which is Ka, and then we have this golden brown. This color in Quechua is called par, yaka par.
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0: In order for the method of deciphering thought out by Sabine to work, the word accapar needed to correspond to a name. She went back to the register in the hope of finding this one written as well. And there was indeed mention of an accapar family, also present in the region of Coyata.
1: When I first started to think that this could work, and when I came up with this decipherment, I was almost afraid. I was like, oh my gosh, no. That can't be. How could that be? But this is what the data is telling us.
0: As Sabine had suspected, each chord seems to represent a syllable. And these syllables, once assembled, form words. Phrases. Texts. Following a three-dimensional system, fundamentally different from a classical alphabet. To consolidate this revolutionary theory and prove that the Incas did indeed use a form of writing, Sabine needed more data.
1: So this is really exciting to be able to do a preliminary decipherment of these syllables. So one of my goals is to try to find more quipus that look like this and that has these features, because that would make the decipherment so much better. This is going to revolutionize our understanding of the Inca Empire, because if we can find quipus like this that date to the Inca Empire, if we can decipher them, then we're going to be able to hear the Incas' own words about their histories instead of that of the conquerors. And I'm willing to travel the world to find them. This is really the holy grail that I'm after.

0: If Sabine manages to decipher these quipus in their entirety, her work will truly be revolutionary and could profoundly change our understanding of the Inca world. Because what she reads in these chords may put in question certain paradigms, notably the way in which the Incas conquered such an immense territory. The story, as related by the Spanish, says that in 1438, Emperor Pachacutec, the ninth of the Inca dynasty, set off from the capital, Cusco, to conquer the Andes. Afterwards, his successors were to continue this irresistible expansion. In barely a century, the Incas were to conquer more than 100 peoples, in a pitiless way, according to the chronicles.
1: The Incas had the heads of the chiefs fixed on the points of lances. Then they ordered that drums be made from the skin of their stomachs. As for the emperor, he ordered that the pregnant women be opened up, alive. And this was done.
0: In their texts, the Spanish referred to nothing but the violence and cruelty of the Inca army. And until recently, their vision of events remained the commonly accepted one. But since the 2000s, archaeologists working at Lake Titicaca have revealed a totally unknown aspect of the conquest of the Andes by the Incas. Its very existence seems almost unreal. This lake, as vast as a sea, is at an altitude that was thought reserved for snow-covered summits. This gigantic mirror, more than 1,000 kilometers from Cusco, holds a crucial place in Inca mythology. It was here, in this far-flung region, that the god Viracocha is said to have brought the sun into being, as well as its spouse, the moon. So it was that in the 15th century, when Emperor Pachacutec, who considered himself directly descended from the sun, left to conquer the Andes, this lake represented an absolute priority for him, because it was the place where the founding couple of his dynasty was said to have been born. Upon their arrival, the Incas are thought to have achieved a spectacular victory. But how would they have managed to impose such long-term authority over such an isolated region? Could there have been other factors than just military supremacy?

0: This is what the Belgian archaeologist Christophe Delard is attempting to determine. For the last 10 years, he has been heading a vast research program at the bottom of the lake. For 8 weeks each year, his team of Belgian, Bolivian, and Peruvian divers have carried out underwater searches.
1: Last day of explorations, guys. Today, we need to finish explorations as far as US 3. I'll note down up to US 3. As for the other sounding, remind me, Mikael. We were here, I think. There's something there. Rocio, you need to work in this zone, in this one, and this one. Okay, we'll try to start before 11. We mustn't lose time on turnarounds. If you're really cold, surface after 55 minutes. Doesn't matter if you don't do an hour, okay? Okay, get kitted now. Okay, we're here? Okay, we dive in 15 minutes, guys.
0: Christophe Delard has decided to search not the banks, but the bed of the lake. This is because the water level has risen by at least 15 meters since the 15th century. Vestiges dating back to the arrival of the Inca armies in this region may therefore have been submerged. At a height of nearly 4,000 meters, this dive is going to be very demanding.
1: Your turn, Arnold.
0: The water temperature is barely 6 degrees.
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0: Diving 12 meters when you're at this height is like diving 20 meters when you're at sea level. Some years ago, archaeologists made an exceptional discovery at the bottom of the lake, which led Christophe Dalard to realize that the Inca expansion, particularly here at Lake Titicaca, had a far more complex dimension than just military conquest. On that day, after just a few minutes diving, an archaeologist noticed a strange shape.
1: At the foot of the reef, you have a lot of vegetation. And there was a stone coffer just sitting there. It hadn't moved there for 500 years. He couldn't wait until the end of the dive. He said straight away, "Okay, Christophe, I think we have something." But I wanted to verify. I had to dive and make sure that it wasn't just a stone with circular scratches on it. I immediately had confirmation. I recognized it as a stone coffer. So to be sure that the object didn't open while it was being brought to the surface, I got some bandages and wrapped it up like a patient, with the lid fixed to the body.

0: When we surfaced with it, everyone was waiting.
1: And not bad.
0: It was one of the few times when everyone started clapping. That never usually happens. It's just part of an archaeologist's daily life. But on this occasion, there was really a strong emotional charge.
2: Once on dry land, the scientific team continued immortalizing this exceptional discovery. With their pictures, they shared this rare archaeological moment. Christophe Delard was now certain it was an Inca stone box in the characteristic style. But what could it contain? So he sought permission to set up a field laboratory in the local hall to attempt to open it.
0: Shall we start? Can you hear me?
3: Quasi.
0: Nearly ready. Oh, darn, there's a problem. At first glance, when we opened it, we couldn't actually see anything. It was simply covered in sediment, full of sediment. We did some archaeological cleaning, carefully scraping the interior surface of the stone box, centimeter by centimeter. And right at the end, in the last couple of centimeters of sediment, we suddenly saw something shining. So we progressively uncovered it, and when the cavity was cleaned, we realized that at the bottom, there was a small rolled-up gold leaf laying next to an orange-colored spondylus, miniature figurine. It was a really incredible moment.
2: Nine years later, these miniatures are still preserved in the same place.
0: Hello, hello. Can we come in?
4: Sorry, we're a bit late.
2: Could these objects make it possible to better understand what really happened when the Incas arrived in this region 600 years ago? In any case, that is what Christophe Delard suspects. Amongst the villagers, these miniatures are today considered religious artifacts.

0: This is actually a miniature bracelet with a perforation. These were bracelets belonging to Inca nobles. And this is a camelid figurine, which in reality associated with the feminine. So this is very interesting. Regardless what objects they are, in terms of this offering, we have the representation of a couple, a duality, man, woman. Perhaps we can even go further. In a certain way, we have a primordial Inca couple, a couple originating from the dynasty, and which can, of course, be associated with the sun and the moon.
1: This is the proof that these miniatures were offerings made to the lake by the Incas. So you can see that for them, Lake Titicaca was a highly sacred place.
2: It would have been in order to submerge extremely valuable offerings that the Incas made these stone casings.
0: You can see that the box is very elaborate, hollowed out of andesite, which is volcanic rock. There are two interesting things, two perforations. You can easily imagine that in the Inca period there were cords attached, and that undoubtedly these offerings were made from a boat. You can imagine a ceremony during which this coffer was very delicately lowered down to the lake bed.
2: So this sacred box was not thrown haphazardly into the lake, but intentionally and carefully placed in a chosen spot. And according to Christophe Delard, this was not an isolated case. Recently, by pushing the research further, he has discovered that 30 or so similar boxes containing miniatures have been found in the lake over the last 50 years. Each of them seems to have been precise.

0: when Britain was in the eye of the storm.
1: Are any of these alien worlds alive?
2: Animals, insects, disappearing into their surroundings.
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2: Once again, the answer to this question may be at the bottom of the lake.
3: Diver surfacing. Hi, Arno. Shall I leave you in the water a couple of minutes?
4: Sorry?
3: Shall I leave you in the water a couple of minutes? Are these from level 2 or 3?
4: Still on the US-3 interface. There is a llama bone.
3: Yeah.
4: And some ceramics.
3: And a llama vertebra. So this is Tiwanaku ceramic. With Tiwanaku, there is usually iconography. But since it is added after baking, it erodes. While with Inca ceramics, this happens pre-baking, so it holds better. Okay, I'll put them with the others.
2: Over recent years, divers have found numerous objects like this, which belonged to peoples living here on the banks of the lake before the Inca conquest, notably the Tiwanakus. And what is striking is that all of them, without exception, have been sacred offerings. Like these zoomorphic head incense holders, or this engraved gold medallion. So, long before the Incas, the peoples of the lake were already lowering religious objects to the bottom of the water. Which signifies that the Incas did not introduce these ritual practices. In reality, they assimilated them upon their arrival and even reinforced them by increasing the number of lake offering ceremonies. Because these beliefs were an essential cog in the Inca plan. In order to conquer Titicaca, the armies of Emperor Pachacutec waged battle and blood flowed, as the chronicles state. But this research shows us, and which was unknown until now, that at the same time, the Incas adopted another, more subtle method.

0: In any case, this is Christophe Dallard's conclusion.
1: You can look at it as a political and religious strategy. What made their expansion successful was that they didn't force the population to change its god or even its customs. They took these gods and put them in their own pantheon, so to speak. In this way, they progressively reappropriated much older sacred places, notably the lake. This was one of the oldest and most emblematic zones. In this way, they were able to conquer the hearts of all the Andean peoples.
0: So it would have been by a strategy of cultural appropriation and investing what were already sacred places that the Incas managed to bring these peripheral regions under the control of their capital, Cusco. This policy of absorption illustrates the great project of Emperor Pachacutec to create an ideal world integrating all the conquered populations and the most sacred places of the Andes. An ideology that he wished to write in stone. This is what new research at Machu Picchu reveals.

Set in this Dantean landscape, the city appears to have been carved out of the mountain. The conquistadors never reached this far. Consequently, they never wrote about it. What was the purpose of this fascinating city? Since its discovery in 1911, it has often been presented as a sort of palatial retreat, housing some 750 people. Pachacutec apparently had it built in the middle of the 15th century in order to spend a few weeks of the year here, away from the life in the capital, Cusco, and the intrigues of court. But today, two researchers have gone much farther. According to them, Emperor Pachacutec made this city the manifestation of his civilizing ideology.

0: This conviction is the fruit of lengthy investigations led by the Peruvian archaeologist Lucy Salazar. Since the beginning of her career, she has been attempting to pierce the secrets of Machu Picchu. Some years ago, she studied these ceramics, which come from Inca tombs, discovered at Machu Picchu at the beginning of the 20th century.
1: Here we have some artifacts, objects used by these people in their daily lives in Machu Picchu. For example, these plates, which they use during their meals.
0: While studying these objects, Lucy Salazar realized that they were all of a very modest nature. So she deduced that the individuals buried with these objects were probably of the lower classes, in the service of Emperor Pachacutec.
1: Clearly, these people were not of very high social status. They were domestic staff who carried out various tasks at Machu Picchu. They grew corn, flowers, potatoes. They could also work with metal or cloth. They were responsible for the upkeep of the imperial city all year round. These were humble people, really humble.
0: So to find out more about this domestic staff, Lucy Salazar took an interest in their skeletons.
1: Number 80.
0: 174 of them in total, found in the tombs and preserved in these boxes.
2: Would I say I'm ready to be executed? Yeah, I mean, it's not going to be that big deal.
3: We were dedicated to killing Nazis. And that's what we volunteered for.
4: Oh, you feel like you have superpowers. Yeah!
5: If you thought curving space and time is weird, you've heard nothing yet.
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2: She studied them minutely, one by one.
3: This one is in very good condition.
2: She suspected that these bones could hold precious clues for determining what Machu Picchu represented during the Inca period.
3: Here we have a skull. It's a woman's skull, and we discovered that it had been deformed because at birth a plate was fixed with straps to deform it in this way. You can clearly see the compression marks which this strap left because it was left in place until the individual was about 7 years old.
2: She suspects that this deformation was probably an ethnic cultural marker. But this marker doesn't correspond to the populations living in the valley around Machu Picchu in the Inca period. So where did this woman and the 173 other domestic staff found in the tombs come from? Were they from further off regions? And if so, which ones? The American Bethany Turner offered her help in trying to answer these questions. She's an expert bioarchaeologist, a new discipline at the border between biology, archaeology, and medicine. She believed it possible to determine the geographic origins of each skeleton found at Machu Picchu by analyzing their teeth.
4: This individual appears to be very fragmentary, and aspects of their bones have been deteriorated. But that's not a problem for me, because when I look at, say, these teeth, I see a treasure trove. And that is because I study ratios of different isotopes.
2: Isotopes are variants of a particular chemical element, carbon, for example. They are present in everything around us, water, plants, animals, and also our own bodies. When we eat food, the isotopes which it contains are incorporated into our body tissue, which retains traces of them. But these isotopes aren't all present everywhere in the same way. Their proportions vary detectably from one region to another. On the banks of the Pacific, for example, the isotopic signature is different from that on the high plateaus of the Andes, or that found in tropical regions. Consequently, by identifying the isotopic signatures written into these bones, Bethany Turner could determine in which region each of these individuals was born.
4: When we look at, say, tooth enamel, at tooth dentin, these are representing the ratios that are metabolized into those tooth crowns during the first years of an individual's life. So the information in this tooth tells me where they were living during the first 3 years of their life. So I compared enamel and dentin from two or three teeth for each individual. And what that helped me see was that the people at Machu Picchu were born all over the empire. None of them were from the exact same place. They didn't appear to have been moved to Machu Picchu as big groups of people from the same place. Instead, they all seemed to be drawn from different regions of the empire and brought to Machu Picchu to serve the emperor.
2: According to the isotopic signatures, these domestic servants notably came from the high plateaus of the Andes, the north coast of Chile, and from Ecuador. Basically, from each region which the Incas had absorbed. By acting in this way, bringing domestic servants to Machu Picchu from all the provinces, the emperor turned this citadel into a microcosm, a miniature metaphor of his multi-ethnic empire.

0: Wow. I've been here probably 7 or 8 times, but every time it's like the first time.
1: When we think about this landscape, not just the beauty of the site, but the sacred nature of the landscape, that we have terraces wrapping around the site, that we have a river that wraps around the site. The site is surrounded by mountains, by wakas, which are sacred stones. It really represents an ideal of Inca cosmology.
2: A symbol of the empire's prestige, this city was intended to be modern, perfect, a sort of total work of art. Its finely chiseled terraces were admirably proportioned. As for the urban zone, it was endowed with edifices unequaled in quality anywhere else in the empire. Everything here was purity, harmony, equilibrium. According to Bethany Turner, Machu Picchu wasn't just a holiday retreat. This city represented far more than that for its creator, Emperor Pachacutec.
1: The fact that the Inca were bringing people from all over the empire to this one place, this perfect place, really represents in many ways this embodiment of an ideal, of the Inca ideal. And really helps us think about Machu Picchu not just as one of a few dozen royal estates or the biggest and best preserved of the royal estates. My research and the research of others has helped us think it could actually serve as a model city, a perfect microcosm of everything that the empire wanted to be.

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0: In the fall of 2015, a publication drew the attention of art historians and the media across the globe. The Göring Catalogue, which marks a little-known episode of our history. The looting of artworks. A war booty of 650,000 works pillaged across Europe by the Nazis. Among those who put in place the systematic looting was Hermann Göring.
1: Göring is one of the great pillars of this period of history, even more so than Hitler.
2: As second in command of the Reich, Göring constantly exploited in every way possible all the advantages offered to him.
0: A catalog filled with the greatest names in European painting, a testament to the implacable extermination of those who had collected these artworks, most of Jewish origin. The discovery of this catalog relaunched the search for pillaged families already devastated by having lost one or more of their loved ones in the Nazi death camps.
3: There are constant obstacles due to certain people's bad faith, that's for sure. When we show up, we make trouble for people.
4: When I find something, it reconnects me with the grandparents I never knew.
5: When we return a painting, it's much more than a work of art. It's memory that we're returning, an identity.
0: However, some first-hand witnesses of this story prefer to keep this memory buried.
2: If I gave up people's names, they might seek revenge, even now.
0: Behind these words, these figures, these names, and these erasures, the catalog reveals the hidden face of a finely honed system and is reopening old wounds.

On October 15th, 1946, 2 weeks after the end of the Nuremberg trials, the news fell. Goering was found dead in his cell, a cyanide capsule between his teeth. He had committed suicide. The following day, he was due to be hanged for war crimes and crimes against humanity. He had caught the Allies by surprise, they who wanted to use these grand criminal trials to make the world aware of the horrors committed by the Third Reich.

And beyond the traces of spilled blood, Göring left behind proof of other crimes, which would only resurface 75 years after the end of World War II.

0: With bureaucratic cool, the catalog recently popped up from deep within the French diplomatic archives. Lost among thousands of cartons, it had been completely forgotten. And yet, it's the testament to one of the biggest heists in the history of mankind.
1: It's a very insignificant looking document. That's why it was hard to identify. Because it was written in an inventory book normally used by storekeepers, such as grocers. But it's a document on the Holocaust, a document on destruction, a document on the artwork stolen from families who had been deported only to be murdered in the gas chambers. And it's also a document on the great heritage of European painting.
0: A grocer's stockbook in which Leonardo da Vinci rubs shoulders with Cranach, Rubens, Degas, and Tintoretto. The 286 pages of the catalog list in minute detail transactions with dates, places, and more importantly, the prices paid when in fact the majority of works were stolen.
1: As you leaf through it, you notice there's different handwriting describing the works, because there are numerous amendments, revisions, corrections, and additions. It's also a collector's document, a document that aims to spotlight the success of its owner, a kind of nouveau riche, a new man of power, who wants to carefully take stock of everything he has accumulated. In fact, it's a trophy.
0: This collection is more than a mere fad of a powerful Nazi dignitary. To fully understand it, we must examine the complex personality of Göring. Born into an upper-middle-class family, Göring would quickly climb to the highest ranks of the Nazi hierarchy. He would become second in command of the new regime after Hitler appointed himself chancellor in January of 1933. 1933, the date of the first entry in Göring's catalog. Bust of Venus, a work by Jacopo de Barbari, an artist who worked for the Holy Roman Emperor Maximilian I, whose grandeur Göring longed to match. In April 1933, the apprentice art collector would found the fearsome Gestapo, the state security police, later commanded by Heinrich Himmler. His collection continued to grow thanks to numerous gifts, notably those from Hitler himself. At the time, the two dignitaries still got along well, but that wouldn't last.
1: On January 12, 1937, a painting by a certain Alfred Knir entered the catalog. It was a portrait of Hitler, given as a gift to Göring by Hitler himself. This portrait of Hitler was valued at a high price, due to the context of the regime, one would imagine, because it's listed here at 35,000 Reichsmarks. The catalog contains other gifts from Hitler, usually for Göring's birthday. For example, this painting by Cranach, one of 57 paintings by him or attributed to him found in the catalog. This Rhenish painter from the late Middle Ages became an obsession of the German princes of the 19th century. So it's quite clear that Göring was trying to construct a past, and this painter was considered to be the essence of Germanness. So the choice of works reflects National Socialist ideology in action.
2: People have no idea how much NASA has impacted their lives.
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In the late 1930s, Goering was at the peak of his power. How would he quench his collector's thirst? The events about to unfold would supply the answer.

0: In May 1940, Germany invaded Holland, Belgium, and Luxembourg. The occupation of France, with its famous collections and its world-renowned art market, took place at the perfect moment to satisfy this cynical, unscrupulous man. But Goering wasn't the only fan of art. Hitler also wanted his share of the booty for his planned monumental museum in Linz in Austria. Competition would become fierce between the two men. What strategy would Goering deploy to remain the master of looting? The Nazis created the ERR, the Reichsleiter-Rosenberg Task Force, a powerful organization placed under the direct orders of Alfred Rosenberg, the Nazi Party's chief theorist and ideologist.
1: The ERR was a huge organization that oversaw the systematic looting across the whole of occupied Europe of cultural assets and artworks. It was divided into several departments, one for the fine arts, one for archives, one for religious assets, etc. It was made up of state employees who were qualified art historians, and they would identify, steal, and redistribute millions of artworks across the Reich.
0: Up to 900 people worked for this organization, systematically pillaging everything. A giant octopus spreading its tentacles across occupied Europe, and notably Paris. All it had to do was locate its prey.
2: The Nazis made a list in advance, having carried out systematic scouting. Two Nazi officers would be escorted around the galleries by a French curator. They listed things, placed seals on the objects, and the curator returned to his office to establish the formal papers. The Nazis then confiscated the keys from the concierge, broke the seals, and made off with the works of art.
0: Of the French capital's 50 top galleries, half of them would be pillaged or taken over by the Nazis, those belonging to Jewish families. With a decree issued on November 5, 1940, Goering would cement the future of the ERR by placing it under his protection, a strategy to better ensure the control of pillaged artworks. 13 days later, Hitler riposted with his own decree. All confiscated works of art must be sent immediately to Germany and placed at his personal disposal. A decree with limited effect. Because while skillfully following the Führer in the open, Goering continued to secretly maneuver for his own interests behind Hitler's back. The ERR was now firmly in place. But where could it exhibit the thousands of stolen artworks? Goering needed a location. And the perfect place was just off the Place de la Concorde, the Jeu de Paume.
2: The Jeu de Paume would put on exhibitions of a very different kind, because for the visits of Hermann Goering, and we know he visited the Jeu de Paume at least 20 times, they would put on display artworks stolen from Jewish families.
1: He often made lightning visits, pointing at this or that painting, which was then taken down and kept for him. That shows how obsessed he was with his collection. It was his lifetime's work, and it shows how much this man wanted to present himself as grandiose as a Renaissance man, which he claimed to be, a warlord, but also a keen patron of beautiful art.
0: A thirst for art that's astonishing when we think of the Reichsmarshal on all fronts at all battles, as German propaganda liked to present him. In the murderous maelstrom of July 1941, Goering enabled the Nazis to turn their obsession into reality. He signed the document drafted by Eichmann and Heydrich, the chief of the Reich Security Office, initiating the final solution, which would result in the extermination of 6 million Jews.

0: Simon Goodman's grandparents died in the camps. Their crime? Trying to save part of their art collection. His grandfather, Fritz, of German origin, was a banker in the Netherlands. He adored Guardi, Renoir, Memling, and even Cranach, a renowned family collection which also included valuable artifacts.
1: And within 1 month of Holland being invaded by the Germans, two of Goering's agents appeared on my grandfather's door, and they were primarily concerned with some priceless pieces from the family gold and silver collection. These were German Renaissance artifacts of a high quality. My grandfather reluctantly feels compelled to deal with these people. He thinks that by giving them some of the things they want, that he will be left alone. That actually did work for a while.
0: One of the tasks Goering gave his agents was to reserve this small painting by Dosso Dossi. Fritz and his wife Louise decided to leave for Italy and obtain visas in exchange for a few pieces of their collection.
2: We were dedicated to killing Nazis. That's what we volunteered for.
3: Guy Martin going for a piece of history. How much further can he go?
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1: And the train doesn't go to Italy, it goes to Berlin, where they're met on the station the following morning by two agents of Hermann Göring. And primarily they were asking my grandfather to sign over the deeds to our family trust, and the trust controlled the silver and gold Renaissance collection, and my grandfather refused to sign this document. They were put on another train, with an SS escort. This train, the next morning, arrived in outside Theresienstadt.
2: In this prison, Fritz was relentlessly interrogated for almost a year by the Gestapo and was finally beaten to death. Louise was sent to Auschwitz, where she died in the gas chamber. Göring could simply make off with their works. But which network could Göring rely on to put his collection together? Behind the locked doors of the Jeu de Paume, he surrounded himself with extremely efficient right-hand men. One name keeps cropping up on the pages of the catalog, Walter Andreas Hofer, an art dealer who would become Göring's chief scout across Europe.
3: He was the man in the shadows who told Göring what he should do. It was most likely he who influenced Göring's taste and choices. He also knew the network of dealers very well. And he brought a professional image to the whole system. He wasn't a Nazi soldier, he had no uniform, and he didn't use violence to steal. He went out and met Jewish families before they were deported or went into exile to convince them to either give or sell their major works of art to Göring.
2: Among the paintings found, Hofer informed Göring of one that was extremely rare, a portrait of the Infanta Margherita in the collection of Baroness Alexandrine de Rothschild.
4: The collection contains 25 very important paintings of supreme quality. Among them is one by Velázquez, which you must acquire for your collection by any means possible. You will never acquire a Velázquez of such exquisite quality and in such perfect condition.
2: After the war, this painting of such exquisite quality finally turned out to be a forgery. Hofer, a name that exasperates Alain Montigle, because it will be forever associated with the painting he has been hunting for his family for the past 12 years. Landscape with Haycart by Isaac von Ostade, a Dutch painter of the Golden Age. An artist prized by Göring, who had a dozen or so of his works in his collection. Except that this particular work was one of 60 paintings belonging to John and Anna Jaffe, two British Jews who had settled in Nice.
5: They loved their collection so much that when they had their house in Nice constructed, the size of each painting and the exact spot where it was to hang were already included in the architect's blueprints. It was said at the time that the only real museum in Nice was the Jaffe home. They had no children. In a way, their paintings were their children.
2: In their house, Anna and John gathered together works by Turner, Rembrandt, Goya, and Guardi. But their good life in the Provençal sun came to an end when Anna died a few years after her husband.
5: Anna died in 1942. All her assets and everything contained in her home was seized by the Commissariat General for Jewish Affairs. And the Commissariat put everything up for auction, like, for example, three chairs in poor condition, her wheelchair, three pillowcases, and her entire collection of paintings, absolutely everything, all her clothes, everything. The auction was organized by the Vichy government. But the Germans, notably the representatives of Goering and Hitler himself, were present or sent along their French agents.
2: The collection of 60 paintings was broken up and dispersed. When Anna and Jean Jaffé's nephew, Alain's grandfather, returned to France after having fled, there was nothing left. In 14 years of searching, he would find just one painting, a Goya. But to pay his lawyer's fees, he was forced to sell it.
5: My grandfather became worn out by hunting down these paintings in the face of deliberate opposition, anti-Semitism, and so on. He only had one restitution before he died.
2: Alain took up his grandfather's fight and has already found 10 of the 60 lost paintings. Today, the discovery of the catalog has given him new clues on the painting by Van Ostade, linked to Hoffer. Alain is now working this lead. The catalog also features the name of another shrewd art hunter, Bruno Loza, an expert in Dutch and Flemish painting.
3: Loza was Goering's man in Paris. He was in Paris throughout the occupation. His office was in the Jeu de Pomme, and he personally picked out works that might interest the Reichsmarschall. He was also a great profiteer, taking advantage of the Nazi regime to attain a disproportionate level of power that he would normally never have attained.
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0: While Hoffer preferred to stay out of the limelight, Loza adored being photographed with his colleagues, at restaurants, with his mistress. But what he loved most was showing off at the Reichsmarshal's side on his visits to the Jeu de Paume.
1: This photo shows how close Hermann Göring and Bruno Loza were. They're looking at a Rembrandt catalog, which tells us exactly what Göring was looking for. And in his art pantheon, 17th century Dutch and Flemish schools are, of course, high up on the list.
0: But is there other evidence of these crimes other than the catalog?
1: It's in amazing condition. Not a single scratch or spot on it. It's a background filled with mysteries that we're trying to solve. There are some numbers, and we're trying to see what they correspond to, but it's not always easy.
0: ...1,046 glass plate negatives of the paintings are new proof of this foul-smelling collection.
1: These glass plate negatives were in a very sorry state. A quarter of them were broken, cracked, or patchy, and the rest were encrusted with dust or slightly chipped on the edges. So we had a big conservation problem due to the fact that the plates had traveled from Germany to France. They arrived at the French Foreign Office archives in the early 1990s, which is when we started studying them. Since then, their condition has stabilized. But during the years before that, they clearly suffered a lot.
0: Each war trophy was thus carefully listed, annotated, and photographed. A way for Göring to present himself as a great collector of art like the German princes of old.
1: It's all brimming with information. For an art historian, it's an unprecedented source for understanding how this collection was put together and who, in the end, were the victims of his megalomania.
0: How did these original documents fall into French hands? Thanks to this woman, Rose Vallon. As a conservation attaché to the Jeu de Paume, she risked her life monitoring this illegal traffic daily. She wasn't aware at the time, but her spying would become decisive at the end of the war.

0: Just a few years ago, further proof of looting emerged from the French diplomatic archives with the unexpected discovery of these cards, secretly filled in by Rose Vallon.
1: You can tell that the cards were written in urgency. There are spelling mistakes and lots of abbreviations. You can tell that time was a crucial factor and that her spying was done minute by minute, hour by hour.
0: Inside the lion's den, she risked her life. Every night, she copied out information and secretly sent it to the director of the Louvre, who later employed her for her discreet and disciplined character.
1: She reported on all of Göring's visits to the Jeu de Paume. She tried to give precise details of works arriving there, their titles, the names of the artists. She tried to identify the collection stamps on the crates, which were often just initials. She also tried to trace the names of the collectors who'd been looted. And she also provided a lot of information on the places where artworks were stored in Germany.
0: Business at the Jeu de Paume was all the more intense as it was driven by a very active or even booming art market, despite World War II being in full swing. Added to which were the Vichy laws, which legalized the administrative confiscation of Jewish assets.

0: of looted works. A 4,000 square meter residence to match Goering's megalomania.
1: Carinhal was originally a hunting lodge, a private country residence. But when it reopened after extensive construction work carried out in 1935, it soon took on the status of an official, even governmental site. As Hitler detested diplomatic duties and official receptions, which had to be regularly performed, Goering did it in his name. So it was he who became the international representative of the Third Reich.
2: People have no idea how much NASA has impacted their lives.
3: One, liftoff.
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0: Carinhal. A place where Goering could spotlight his power while sharing his passion for toy boats and electric train sets. But the jaws of visitors truly dropped when they discovered the so-called Hall of Wonders. 17 meters long by 5 meters wide, its walls were entirely hung with art treasures.
1: Visiting the Carinhal Art Gallery became a ritual for important visitors and diplomats, a ritual conducted by the master of the house himself.
0: Goering, who saw himself as a Renaissance prince, warlord, and patron, used Carinhal to extol his so-called love of art. When it came to art, it was in Munich at Nazi Party headquarters that the canons of aesthetics were decided. In endless parades repeated year after year, German art was glorified.

In opposition to this official art, in 1937, the Nazis put on an exhibition that would be its antithesis, that of an art they judged degenerate. It contained works by Picasso, Monet, Chagall, the German anti-war painters Otto Dix and Max Beckmann, and expressionists such as George Grosch. More than 3 million visitors, many of them forced, came to see the 20,000

0: works on show amid well-orchestrated chaos. For the Nazis, degenerate art was worthless. And yet, for Goering, it was worth its weight in gold. This photo is explicit proof of what was going on at the Jeu de Paume.
1: A fight broke out between the old masters and the new masters, with the amazing result that four works by Matisse were worth one Port of Antwerp by Jan Bruegel. So it was easy for Goering to acquire artworks cheaply, because he simply picked them out in the martyrs' room, works which had been mainly confiscated from Jewish families, and used these modern works as hard currency.
0: The Martyrs' Room. The name Rose Vallon gave to the room cut off from the rest of the museum by a dark curtain. It was there that the so-called degenerate art was stored. It was there that Goering's henchmen picked the pieces to fuel their trafficking. As often as she could, Rose Vallon kept notes on these meetings, always accompanied by champagne and cigars. The transport of artworks to the Reich was considerable. 29 convoys left Paris for Germany. A total of 138 train cars, packed with more than 4,500 crates of artworks and other treasures, crossed the border, a pillaging which may never have been stopped.

0: In May of 1945, Germany was on the verge of capitulating as Europe was gradually liberated. At Karrenhall, northeast of Berlin, it was total panic. Goering ordered his palace of 1,001 paintings to be bombed by the Luftwaffe to prevent it from falling into the hands of the rapidly approaching Soviets.
1: He had the residence destroyed to stop it falling into the hands of anyone else but his. So it was a purely egocentric act, not an act, as we're led to believe, of wiping out all traces of art trafficking.
2: Aber auf keinen Fall bekommt sie jemand anderes in die Hände.
0: Berchtesgaden in southern Germany. The small town lying at the foot of Hitler's summer residence. The Reichsmarschall may have been obsessive, but he was no fool. A few weeks before ordering the destruction of Karrenhall, he filled several trains with his collection and had it transported to the safety of the high-security tunnels in the mountainside at Berchtesgaden, a fortified zone. At the railway station, he left two trains parked, closely guarded by the SS. A situation which intrigued passers-by, among them the young Maximilian Hofbauer.
1: The train stayed there until 1945, and after the defeat of Germany, the guards suddenly disappeared. The local population approached the trucks and opened them.
0: Otto Fischer was 16. He witnessed the whole scene.
3: Goering's train was parked on platform 4. It was ransacked. Some of the things that happened were terrible.
4: Would I say I'm ready to be executed? Yeah, I mean, it's not going to be that big deal.
5: We were dedicated to killing Nazis. And that's what we volunteered for.
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3: There are all kinds of works of art and artistic objects and treasures. We weren't interested in those. We were hoping to find food because we were under rationing. Goering's train contained things that were worth a lot of money, and they all disappeared.
1: Some people took paintings and cut the canvases from their frames. Some others took a big carpet and cut it up so it would fit in their houses. But it belonged to Goering. Imagine, a carpet belonging to Goering. It must have been worth about 100,000 marks.
3: At one point, I was standing there with some objects in my hands, and I just threw them away because I didn't know what they were. But naturally, some people had an idea of what was going on and how much certain objects were worth. But that's how it was.
0: When the Allies rolled into Berchtesgaden, all they found was a ransacked train. Impossible to find out who had plundered it. The local population remained tight-lipped, despite calls for the works to be returned. Still today, the secret of the theft hangs over the town.
1: I have nothing to say. It'd be too dangerous for me. Why dangerous? Because if I gave up people's names, they might seek revenge, even now. They might stone my house, or even worse.
0: On May 9, 1945, Goering was no longer proudly strutting around. Arrested by American troops, he laid down his arms.
18: These 39 volumes, which are before me, contain photographs of works of art secured by the Einsatzstab.
0: The 46th day of the Nuremberg trials was dedicated to the looting of artworks. For the first time, the judges qualified it as a crime. Goering tried his best to play down his guilt.
3: When I saw these pieces in the Jeu de Paume and learned that the majority of them were destined for Linz in Austria, when they were deserving of a place in a major museum and not in some minor project, I admit that my collector's passion took over.
0: My collector's passion. Words which had Rose Vallon screaming at the trial. In early October, the verdict fell. The former Reichsmarshal, thin from his weeks in jail and treatment for morphine addiction, listened without batting an eyelid to his sentence to death by hanging. In the bowels of Berchtesgaden, the Americans soon discovered Goering's secret caches. In the presence of the monument's men, a special unit made up of curators and art historians, one man looked nervous. Walter Andreas Hofer, Goering's infamous advisor.
19: Walter Hofer went turncoat, and not for the first time. He wasn't really a Nazi, so he would work with the new masters of the house. He guided them through the storerooms, containing thousands of artworks, most of which weren't clearly labeled. And he started helping the monuments men, Americans and other allies, by telling them, "This is from Goering's collection, and it's from such and such a place. This isn't from Goering's collection." And this help served him well, because he was soon cleared and was able to carry on working as an art dealer.
0: Thank you.
20: These have been carefully prepared and are ready to be returned to their rightful owners in France.
0: Of the 100,000 works that crossed into Germany, 60,000 were returned to France. Some found their rightful owners. Others, more than 2,000 of them, were given to museums for safekeeping under the blanket name of National Museums of Recuperation. Some of the works were masterpieces signed by the great names of European painting. Today, families are still demanding their return, and a number of restitutions are underway after years of combat and silence. The Goering catalog must have been somewhere amid this great mess, having accompanied the works looted by the former Reichsmarschall. But at that moment in time, nobody had identified it. It would take a number of years before it finally emerged from the dark. In France, a happy hunting ground for the pillagers of artworks, a trial, unprecedented in post-war Europe, would be held, but pass practically unnoticed. The only trace of the hearings is found in the archives of the military judiciary. Hidden among tons of files was Dossier 737, the trial of the ERR, the wide-spanning organization that oversaw the systematic plundering of artworks and cultural assets. Bruno Loza, Goering's man in Paris, stood accused. Facing him in the witness stand,
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0: You know how many children survive? Just a few survive.
1: Hitler and the Nazis planned to murder every Jewish child in Europe.
2: Kids. We were kids.
3: I was quite a cookie. I think I was a wild little girl.
0: Children don't die. Old people die.
1: As many as 1.5 million children perished in the Holocaust. But Maxwell, Helen, and Rose survived.
0: There were 7 dead bodies, red blood on the snow.
2: 2 guards grabbed my brother and took him away.
4: And these holes were made by bullets.
5: He was only, I think, 5 years old.
3: Why do people kill little children? How can it be possible?
1: Today, they are among the last survivors and have lived a lifetime with unanswered questions.
0: I have no idea what happened to the baby. It would be nice to know what happened.
6: So where did you separate from your dad?
3: Right here. They took them away with trucks. Where could they have taken them?
6: We found Rifa's brother.
2: What are you telling me here?
1: 75 years after the end of the Second World War, these children who survived the Holocaust are about to make some remarkable discoveries.
0: You mean it's a possibility?
7: Shut up.
2: Oh my God, this is like a dream.
3: She must have been holding my little brother in her arms in the gas chambers and thinking that she cheated them of one. Me. She cheated Hitler of a child.

0: I came here to tell you a story that really happened. I kept this story of mine hidden for 60 years. I didn't tell it to anybody. I didn't want to relive the horror of my life. My name is Maxwell Smarch. I was born in 1930 in Poland, Buchach. From 8,000 Jews in Buchach, only 100 survived. Only 100. I am one of 100.
1: 2 years into World War II, in June 1941, the Nazis invade Soviet-occupied eastern Poland and rapidly advance towards Maxwell's home city. At this point, the Nazis are systematically rounding up and persecuting Jews. Within days of the Nazi occupation of Buchach, Maxwell's father is taken away and never seen again. And then, in a series of roundups in early 1943, 12-year-old Maxwell, his mother, and little sister are forced towards waiting trucks.
0: I'm walking with my mother, my sister, in her arms. She says, "You have to run away?" "What do you mean, run away? Where am I going to run? You're my mother. You're supposed to protect me." "I can't protect you. I can't help you. Please," she said, "walk away from the truck." All of a sudden, I am not in the circle of the trucks. I'm on the bridge, walking towards freedom. And I never saw my mother, my sister, again.
2: Where do you think the trucks went with your mother and your sister?
0: What are they going to do with children? They can't go to labor camps. They went to Feather Hill. I didn't hear shooting because it's probably done later on. I don't know if the graves were dug or the graves were prepared. I have no idea. I have no answers. Because nobody could tell me anything about it. Nobody was there.
1: Evidence of what happened to Maxwell's mother and sister can be found on a wooded hill on the edge of Buchach. There are very few records of the murders that took place here nearly 80 years ago. But now, a team of investigators is trying to piece together the crime. And they have found a witness. Someone who saw it with their own eyes.
3: А жінки, коли їх привели, то були самі жінки чи, може, з дітьми?
4: Дітьми.
3: Де ви були з children?
4: Дітьми. 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
5: We have been working for now 15 years on the so-called Holocaust by bullets by interviewing what we call the bystanders, so non-Jewish witnesses of the shooting of the Jews here.
1: Patrice and his team at Yahad and Unum identify and investigate Holocaust execution sites. And it's the testimonies of women like Regina that reveal the true horror.
4: Ви думаєте, що як ви нас поб'єте, то ви виграєте. Ви все одно програєте. Це одонімся. І він їх колюда.
3: She was already in the pit, she told that, and after that she was shot.
1: Jews were brought to woods and ravines and killed one by one in mass shootings. This wasn't the Holocaust of camps and gas chambers. This was the Holocaust by bullets.
5: And the children were also shot, or they were just thrown alive? What we try to do going in the field is to understand how the killers implement the crime. And on the sites, what we do is kind of rebuilding the crime scenes.
1: Could this be the place where Maxwell's mother and sister were brought, just hours after he escaped? Patrice is doing a forensic examination of the site, searching for any actual physical evidence of the massacres.
6: Я не вижу, надо смотреть, который год. Год надо смотреть. Может, у кого глаза получше, а ну Акс.
5: Это какого года? So it's a German cartridge from 39. I think like in 15 minutes we found about 4 cartridges, so it's not that difficult to find evidence.
6: Знаешь, что это такое зеркальце?
7: А, зеркальце.
5: So we found before cartridges and now we just found a mirror. So we believe it was something that belonged to one of the victims. Because we believe that they were shooting from here and the Jews were down below. I think that the sister of Maxwell and his mother were killed here. We have like at least 3 or 4 mass graves here that where you have at least 5,000 people from Buchec, and the bodies are still here.
1: So far, Patrice and his team have documented more than 2,800 such sites all over Eastern Europe.
0: That's the story of my mother. She refused to take me with her. And by refusing, I live today.
1: Young Maxwell escapes the mass killings on Fedor Hill. But with nowhere else to turn, he ends up in these forests. A 12-year-old boy with no family, alone, in hiding.
0: About 6 months, I was by myself, alone in the woods. My clothing was gone, ripped to pieces. My shoes were gone. I used racks on my feet, tied up with strings. I was lying in a hole. I became like a sort of animal, a human animal. In my whole life, I can never, till today, forget the misery of being alone.
8: I think I was a wild little girl. Didn't sit still for a minute. Had very long, curly, blonde hair. My mother used to put them in braids. But, you know, me running around, the braids went loose and I went loose. My name was Ruja Handelsmann as a child, and I was born in Lublin, Poland, in 1929, May the 27th. Well, that gets me to be of age. A lot of my days were spent on the sidewalks, playing hopscotch. My mother didn't like it too much. All my shoes went to hopscotch. Oh, gosh, I must have been quite a cookie.
1: Rose grew up on Grodzka Street, in the once vibrant Jewish quarter of Lublin. 80 years later, she's returning to her family home with her granddaughters.
8: And I remember those are the windows of our home. That's where we lived, and that's where my father worked. And now it's such a fancy place, beautiful hotel. Oh, my God.
9: Do people live up there like there was more?
8: Oh, yes, the people live there. I remember they all used to come to our apartment to talk to my mother because my mother liked politics and they knew what was happening in Germany. I guess my mother said if we had the money, we would run from here. But we didn't have the money to do that, so we didn't run.
10: If there's one thing I've learned in my time as a crime writer, it's that there are a million and one motives for murder.
7: the first Assyrians came into view.
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0: you stay.
1: Rose has a single photograph that shows her entire family. Out of 21 relatives, parents, siblings, aunts, uncles, and cousins, only two would survive.
2: It brings back those memories of my childhood that you never want to forget, really. I had a little brother. His name was Henrik. Oh, I used to carry him around. I loved him so much. My father was a tailor. What a gentle soul he was. He really was. And my mother was quite a bright woman. I always thought they're going to keep me safe because parents are supposed to keep the children safe.
1: In a scene repeated countless times across Poland, the Nazis rounded up Rose, her mother, father, and brothers, together with thousands of other Jews, in this market square outside of Lublin.
2: Oh, my God.
1: It's the first time Rose has been back.
2: Is that the place?
1: Since October 14th, 1942.
2: There were so many people here. Oh, my God. There were just people carrying their bags. And then they started dividing us. Men and women here. Children and women here. And then when they divided, came trucks and they took the men away. I'm afraid I'm not going to sleep tonight. I don't know, the nightmares might come back. I had a lot of them many years. I remember some nightmares that I was running from the Germans, but I was running with my children. Like, it never goes away completely. It's always there.
3: So where did you separate from your dad?
2: Right here. They took them away with trucks.
3: Did you have a chance to say bye to him?
2: No, I don't remember.
3: Did you think you were going to see him again?
2: No.
3: Where did you guys think you were going?
2: I don't know. They were settling us, like they always said. They were settling you.
1: This is the last place Rose and her mother would ever see her father.
2: They took my father away with the truck. And somebody that told me they took him to Majdanek, the concentration camp Majdanek.
1: This is the only snippet of information Rose has ever had about what happened to her father. Now she wants to find out if it's true.
4: I used to have long, long discussions with God. I used to tell him, look at me, I say. I don't wash myself for months. I say, I drink water with my dirty hand like an animal. Why did you create me to be a Jew?
1: In 1943, after his mother and sister are murdered by the Nazis, 12-year-old Maxwell flees to this forest and digs himself a hole to hide in. Today, investigators are looking for that hiding place.
5: Maxwell was hiding not far away from Zhniborody. Bogdan, a local hunter, will show us the way to bunkers he has encountered several times when he was hunting in this forest.
4: I didn't build this hole. It was just a natural rock hang over from the mountain. I dug it a little bit out to make it a little bit deeper. I covered the front with some branches, not to be too much visible. And that was my place of hiding.
1: Bogdan leads Patrice to a hiding place he believes dates back to World War II.
5: А вот это камень, да? Или, да. It fits with the description of the mountain and the fact that the entrance was quite close to the ground. It could have been dug by with shovel, done with very basic tools, like Maxwell described.
4: One day, I heard a noise, not a familiar noise. All of a sudden, I see a little boy walking in the woods. I walk out, I stop him. I ask him, "Are you Jewish?" He says, "Yes." And I told him, "I'm Jewish too." "Who are you? What are you doing here?" I asked him. And he tells me the story, what happened. He is in hiding about a year and a half. One day his mother disappeared. She went to find food. She never came back. His father went out to find food, and he never came back. I'm walking, he says, for 2 days. And I'm so happy, he says, "I found you." He was a good-looking kid, mind you. Smart. He was excellent in arithmetic. His name was Yannick. I was the first time really, really happy. I didn't care if he would stay in the woods for a year or two. I had a friend.
1: These forests were by no means safe. Ukrainian police and peasants hunted Jews here in return for sugar and vodka from the Nazis. For Patrice and his team, this entire area is a crime scene that needs to be thoroughly swept.
0: 40-й год. Здесь уже чётко видно.
5: Yeah, the year of production is 40, so it's wartime. So a German cartridge from 1940. We have traces of the perpetrators. It's clear that there were some shootings here, so it could be shooting of Jews who were hiding here. The killers didn't expect that people would come back and look for the evidence of that crime.
4: Yannick was my friend, but he didn't survive the war. I still feel responsible. Because of me, Yannick died.
6: We played hopscotch or hide and seek and whatever. Kids. We were kids. My full name is Chaya Verblunskaitė. I was born in Lithuania. I was born in the city that was the capital city in those days, by the name of Kaunas or Kovno.

0: Kaya, who now calls herself Helen, was just 10 when the Nazis occupied her city of Kovno and forced the entire Jewish population into an enclosed district called a ghetto. Subjected to overcrowding, hunger, and disease, Jews were forced into slave labor and children forbidden from going to school. Helen lived in the ghetto for 3 years with her parents and little brother.
1: Little Abraham Avremele in Yiddish. I was the one who took a look after him when the ghetto started.
0: These rare photos are of Jewish children in the Kovno ghetto. The Nazis called them useless eaters, too young to work. They were the future of the Jewish race. They were the enemy.
1: I was here probably between 10 and 11. My biggest regret of this photo is that I didn't have my brother at my side at that time. That would have been a perfect thing.
2: Why would that have been perfect?
1: Because there is no picture of my brother. There is nothing that he ever existed.
0: On the morning of March 27th, 1944, just after most of the Jewish parents had left for forced labor, trucks full of soldiers rolled into the Kovno ghetto. They had orders to seize all the children. They called it a kinder action.
1: There are trucks, there are dogs, there are soldiers with guns. You'd think we're the worst enemies. And people are told to get on the truck, and people go. Mothers with kids. And I am standing with my brother's back to me, and I hear them, let them go. The dog jumped on my wrist and bit me. The blood spurted out, and inadvertently, I let him go. Two guards came and grabbed my brother and took him away. One thing, and I never let this go, my brother was turning his head when he was dragged away. His head was looking whether I was following. I wouldn't be sitting here if I would be following.
0: For some reason, the Nazis did not take Helen that day, but they seized around 1,300 children. Loud music was played to drown out the screams. They were never seen again. Helen has not been back to Lithuania since 1944. She has vowed never to return. But there are unanswered questions that she has lived with for 75 years.
1: There are places that I would have liked to visit, but I just couldn't make myself go. But my grandson, Andrew, took it upon himself to represent me the places where I dare not go.
3: The guilt about losing her brother is on my grandmother's shoulders, and it has been since the day he was taken. And I think that last look of him being taken away has been on her mind, and it will be for the rest of her life. I think we need to know where he was taken, because that, I think, for her might be not closure, but at least she'd be able to know what happened for sure.
1: The only reason why he was killed was because he was a little Jewish boy. I have no idea where my little brother Abraham was taken to die.
4: It's been all day, don't they?
5: We were dedicated to killing Nazis. That's what we volunteered for.
6: Guy Martin going for a piece of history. How much further can he go?
7: We choose to go to the moon.
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0: I was talking to God. You listen to me. Maybe he did send me, Janek.
1: Late 1943, two friends, Maxwell and Janek, were hiding in the woods outside Buchach. They were being hunted by local Ukrainians employed by the Nazis to find Jews.
0: One day, we heard shooting. We heard yelling. We heard commotion. When it got quiet, I said, Janek, should we see what happened? I don't know, he says. I'm scared. I don't want to go anyplace. I says, Janek, we have to go and take a look. At least let's peek. Okay. Maybe 500 feet away from our bunker, we saw a sight unforgettable. There were 7 bodies in one place. Red blood on the snow. We go into the first body, dead. The second body, dead. We checked all the bodies, all dead people. We look around, and across the river, I see a body lying. I say, Janek, there's somebody across. She's moving. Yeah. Janek, we have to go over and see. No, he says, I cannot go over and see. I'm not going to go into the cold water. But Janek, this person is alive. I grab Janek by his hand and I pull him into the cold water. I don't want to go. We cross the river outside. It's freezing. We come over to the body. The body wasn't moving. The body was a mother holding a baby in her arm. The mother was dead. She was shot in the back. And the baby started to move. I grabbed the baby. I take Janek and we go to the other side. As soon as I touch the baby starts yelling and crying. And we went into the bunker and she's crying. So what do we do, Janek? You see, he says. You see. He was shivering from the cold. He was wet. He was started to cry.
1: Two young boys have saved a baby, but its crying puts them in danger of discovery. Maxwell finds a Jewish family hiding nearby. Miraculously, one of the women is the baby's aunt. She takes her niece, and Maxwell never sees her or the child again. Back in the bunker, Maxwell's friend Janek has fallen ill.
0: Janek was sick and he didn't feel good. Because I pulled him into that water. I figure maybe he will revive. I don't know. Janek is not moving. He is dead. He died. He was my life. He was my person that I needed. Till today, I cannot forget Janek. Janek, it's a name. It's a name and a boy who stayed with me for 6 months. What else is there about him?
2: Whom did I lose? My brother, little Abraham, Avramele. Friends that will never grow up and become anything they wanted. I feel very isolated because I am here and they're not.
1: Helen's little brother, Avram, was taken from her arms in a Kinder action in the Kovno ghetto in 1944. Now her grandson, Andrew, has returned to Lithuania to find out what happened. He wants to know if little Avram could have been brought here. The ninth fort outside Kaunas. On these fields, thousands and thousands of Jews were murdered.
3: When Kaunas ghetto was established in 1941, there were 30,000 of Kaunas Jews and the Jews of Kaunas region. And survived only 500 of them.
4: 500.
3: About 500 in 1944. Most, they were killed here during these 3 years.
4: So how did the Nazis decide who was coming to the Ninth Fort?
3: Because, Nazis used Jewish population forced labor, strong people who can work, and the older ones and also children, they were selected to be killed.
1: A handful of disturbing photographs of the killing operations here exist, and very few documents detailing the murders. The only physical evidence of the victims are a few artifacts pulled out of the ground, including a toy bucket and a child's shoe.
3: It's really difficult to think that Nazis killed young children, they killed babies. It's really difficult. You can see now that wall. Also, you see these holes, and these holes were made by bullets. And probably a lot of people, they were standing right here. The executors stood over there. That view probably was the last one for a lot of people.
4: That's really haunting to be standing here, because over 70 years ago, I would have been next. So if Kinder Action victims were brought to the Ninth Fort, where would they have been killed?
3: It's a possibility that they were killed here.
4: At this wall?
3: Yeah.
4: It just strikes me that I'm standing here right now, and it could have been the place where little Abraham was killed. I'm a little bit overwhelmed, to be honest, and thinking about how he was only, I think, 5 years old.

0: them. But his sister's story of survival had only just begun.
1: For years, I was wondering, why me? What did I do to deserve to be alive? This is...
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1: I remember my father always singing while he was working. I still remember, like Kinderjul, Schöne Kinderjul. He used to sing that song always while he was working. That's the memory of my father.
2: Rose's father was taken away on a truck in 1942. And Rose believes he may have been brought here, to Majdanek. Built in the suburbs of Lublin, Majdanek could hold up to 45,000 Polish and Jewish prisoners at a time. Rose wants to know if her father was one of them, and she hopes Jakub, a researcher here, can give her the information she needs.
1: That's why I'm here. I want to know anything, what happened in that time.
3: Jeśli pani tato trafił w połowie maja, w połowie października 42 roku na Majdanek, a warunki wtedy panujące w obozie były tragiczne.
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3: 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To bardzo...
1: So they must have slept one on top of the other practically.
2: Majdanek functioned as part of Operation Reinhardt, the secret Nazi plan to eliminate Poland's Jews and to profit from their murder by seizing their valuables and personal possessions. It became a major storage and sorting depot for these looted goods.
1: Mój ojciec był krawcem. 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
2: Tailors were useful to the Nazis. Not only did they mend these looted clothes destined for Germany, but they were forced to search for valuables hidden in the linings and seams. His skills as a tailor may have kept Rose's father alive.
1: There is a handelsman

0: What's his name?
1: Yeah, we don't...
0: We don't know anything.
1: Any.
0: So you don't have any documents that my father was here at any time?
1: We don't have any documents.
2: By November 1943, Operation Reinhardt had come to an end with the death of nearly 2 million Polish Jews. With no more loot to be seized, the workers at Majdanek were no longer needed.
1: All the Jews which were prisoners at the Majdanek were killed during the Action Erntefest. Executed.
0: Executed.
2: Jews were shot one by one in large pits at the perimeter of the camp. Music was played through loudspeakers to mask the noise. The slaughter of more than 18,000 was completed in just one day.
3: These are all shoes, all the way down. Shoes.
0: Oh my God. This is unbelievable.
2: It is believed that this photograph shows the thousands of Jewish inmates at Majdanek marching to their death. Rose's father may have been one of them. But what happened to her mother and brothers?
0: She looked me straight in the face. I want you to understand I was 13 years old at the time. And she said, "They're taking us to our death." That was her conclusion.
4: We knew about the concentration camp gas chambers. We knew that there is such a thing.
2: 4 months after Helen's little brother Avram was snatched from her arms in the Kinder action, the Nazis closed the Kovno ghetto. Along with thousands of other Jews, Helen and her parents were loaded into cattle cars and deported west.
4: We didn't know where we were going, what was happening to us. Finally, it stopped, and we were able to get ourselves out of the train. But that is when I lost my father.
2: Helen's father was sent to Dachau concentration camp and never seen again. Helen and her mother were sent to Stutthof. She was just 11 years old when she arrived. She was taken with her mother into a room full of pipes and shower heads.
4: My mother and I were standing there waiting, and we are both naked, standing holding each other. And I remember shower heads over our head. And after a few minutes, water came out. So here I am sitting, talking to you. I can't explain this, but I was there for the taking.
2: According to Nazi procedure, as an 11-year-old child, Helen should have been killed in this gas chamber. So how did she cheat death when thousands of others did not? Helen's grandson, Andrew, has come to meet Danuta, a researcher at the Stutthof archives, to find out.
5: This is the original card of
6: hers. This is the original document.
7: That's the original card.
5: And there's her number, so 43971. I wonder if she remembers that was her number. So it says here that she was born in 1927, but I know that wasn't her birthday.
7: Okay.
5: I know that she was born 5 years later. So why did they do that to her age?
6: They decided to change the dates because if someone was too young and they add some years, it was high possibility that this person would be able to survive in the camp.
5: So my grandmother is reporting that she's 17, but actually she's just 11 or 12.
6: Mm-hmm.
5: So if she was unlucky enough to look younger than she was, she may have been sent right to her death. This little birthday change here may have been one of the many things, but one of the most important parts of her story that kept her alive.
2: Helen and her mother were deemed fit for work and shipped out to Strudhoff's network of sub-camps.
4: I was doing heavy labor. We were digging trenches every single day from morning till night. I mean, we had a dark life, I can assure you. But there was around the time that I met Riva and her mother, Mrs. Rubin. Riva was from the same ghetto as I was, the Kovno ghetto. We were the same age, we had the same history. We both had little brothers and we would chat about them. We had each other, she had me, and I had her. We become as close as a family can be.
2: In the 75 years since Helen was at Strudhoff, she has never forgotten her friend Riva, another little girl from her hometown, caught up in the horrors of the Holocaust.
5: My grandmother talks about a friend that she made in the subcamp, and her name was Riva, and she always wanted to know more information about her. I think her last name is Rubin.
8: Zachowały się też dokumenty Rubin Riwy. Podobna karta personalna jak w przypadku babci.
5: They came in on the same day, didn't they?
6: Yes, they were together. They were together.
5: And both from Kaunas. Do you see this? She signed her name.
6: Yeah.
5: It looks like a kid's signature that just learned how to write cursive writing. My gosh. She was just a kid. These are the cards of two best friends that went through the Holocaust together. And today, this is as close as it can get to having Riva back for my grandmother.
2: Coming up in part two of Cheating Hitler.
9: So we found Riva's brother.
4: Oh, what are you telling me here? Oh, would I like to meet this man? Oh, my God. Does he deserve to know the whole story, how they died? There'll be questions, very difficult questions.
0: That's the last time I saw her. I didn't even say goodbye. She pushed me forcibly off the road.
10: Look on the left. Looks like the old train station that says so before.
0: You have to understand, if Hitler had his way, I would have died right here.
1: What do you think about the photograph?
11: I'm telling you, he looked like that. Mm-hmm. This is Janek. Mm-hmm.
12: I have no idea what happened to the baby. It would be nice to know what happened.
13: I found two girls that survived the war.
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8: Previously on Cheating Hitler.
9: My name is Maxwell Smart. I was born in 1930 in Poland.
8: In 1943, Maxwell escaped mass killings in Buchach, Poland.
9: About 6 months, I was by myself alone in the woods.
8: While in hiding, he met a little boy called Yannick. Together, they saved a baby girl who survived a massacre on the riverbank. But Yannick got sick from venturing into the cold water.
9: He died. He was my life. Till today, I cannot forget Yannick. Yannick, it's a name. It's a name and a boy who stayed with me for 6 months. What else is there about him?
10: My full name is Chaya Verblunskaitė. I was born in Lithuania.
8: In 1944, Chaya, or Helen, lost her little brother when Nazis raided her ghetto.
10: Two guards came and grabbed my brother and took him away.
8: Helen was deported to Stutthof concentration camp, where she met a friend, Riva Rubin.
10: We were the same age, we had the same history. We both had little brothers and we would chat about them.
8: Lost her little brother when Nazis raided her ghetto.
10: Two guards came and grabbed my brother and took him away.
8: Helen was deported to Stutthof concentration camp, where she met a friend, Riva Rubin.
10: We were the same age, we had the same history. We both had little brothers and we would chat about them.
11: These are the cards of two best friends that went through the Holocaust together. And today this is as close as it can get to having Riva back for my grandmother.
12: My name was Ruja Handelsman as a child. And I was born in Lublin, Poland.
8: In 1942, Rose, her mother and brothers, were separated from her father in a market square near Lublin, Poland.
12: Oh my God, this big place.
13: So where did you separate from your dad? Right here.
12: They took them away with trucks.
8: He was sent to Majdanek concentration camp and never seen again.
14: These are all shoes, all the way down. Shoes.

0: I still feel responsible. If I wouldn't save the baby, Yannick would have been alive with me today.
1: Maxwell wants to know if there is any other living person who knew Yannick. So he's flying to the one place where it might just be possible to find out.
0: This is my destination, to go to Israel and to clear my conscience, at least in one part.
1: Researchers here have taken on a colossal task, attempting to name every single Jewish victim of the Holocaust.
2: We are in the Hall of Names. What you see here are pages of testimony and photographs of victims of the Holocaust.
1: These binders hold names of close to 5 million victims identified by family members.
2: In each one, there are 300 pages of testimony.
0: 300 pages.
2: Yes.
1: We still don't know the names of more than a million victims, many of them children. Yad Vashem is on a mission to identify them all. And their database offers an incredible resource for Maxwell to find out more about Yannick and his family.
0: During the Holocaust, I was hiding with a boy. I know his name is Yannick. This is for sure.
2: Where were you at the time? In what place?
0: In the Buchach area, maybe 15 miles away.
2: Okay, so let's try to see if we can find something. We have Yannick and we'll try Buchach.
0: Aronov, Aron's son.
2: So we have a Yaakov Yannick, Arenberg.
0: Yannick.
2: And he was from the
0: also
2: around
0: from
2: Buchach. Okay, so let's see what we get here. So we'll go into details. Okay. This is what we call a page of testimony. It's a declaration of somebody who knew the victim. And they register here all the information they know about the victim. For Yannick Arenberg, he was born in Zlochov. It's in the area. Used to live in Buchach.
0: Right.
2: And he, according to this, he was born in 1931.
0: 1931. Yeah, I remember I was older than him.
2: Huh? What do you think about the photograph?
0: I'm telling you, he looked like that. Mm-hmm. The eyes tell me that this is Yannick.
2: Mm-hmm. The expression of the eyes.
0: Yeah, mm-hmm. The expression. You know why he always looked at me sad?
2: Well, he had a sad story.
1: Haunted for nearly 80 years by the death of his friend, Maxwell has finally found a testimony filed by someone who knew Yannick.
2: So what we have here is Shimon Shiferis, who was the nephew of this person.
0: Oh, he's the uncle of Yannick.
2: Mm-hmm. Here we have an address in Israel, in Givat Haim.
0: There is an address.
2: Yes,
0: so
2: the other side.
0: This makes sense. Yes. I would like to speak to this man.
2: Okay, so we'll try to do it.
3: You said your friend Riva died. Were you there?
4: Oh, yes. I was there when Riva died. And I was lying right beside her when she passed away.
1: Helen and her best friend Riva had managed to survive Stutthof work camps until the very last stages of the war. In January 1945, as the Soviet army advanced on Poland, the Nazis began evacuating the camps. They either forced the surviving Jews to walk to Germany in what became known as death marches, or they were executed in their camps. Helen, Riva, and their mothers were selected for immediate death.
4: We were told to come in and lie down on the bare floor. And we were told not to move. And that very same afternoon, we were injected with some substance that to this day I have no idea what it was. I was thinking that this is the end of us, that this is finished. We are not surviving anymore.
1: But Helen did survive. So what was in those injections? Her grandson Andrew is in Stutthof to see if he can find out.
5: So my grandmother remembers being injected with something. Do you have any idea what that could have been?
6: It was the fennel injection, which was used to kill the people, to kill the prisoners. And there was a story happened in the subcamp where your grandmother was. The doctor, she was the Hungarian doctor and she was also the prisoner. She was forced by the assessment to make an injection. But she gave them the smaller dose of the injection. So that she was hoping that they would be able to survive.
5: Really?
6: Yes.
5: The full dose of the poison didn't go into them.
6: That's why they survived.
5: And that might be part of the story that she's missing. That really explains why she's here today.
6: Yes.
1: Helen and her mother did survive. But Riva and her mother did not. They both died weeks after the Russians liberated the camp. Helen has never forgotten something Riva told her before she died.
4: She told me that she had a little brother. I don't know his name. Riva told me that he was given away to a non-Jewish family for safety reasons.
1: Many Jewish parents gave their children to Christian families in the hope that they would survive the Holocaust. Thousands of hidden children never saw their families again.
4: I know what happened to Riva, but I don't know what happened to her little brother. And I wonder about that. To this day, I have no idea if anybody survived to take him, claim him back. Where is he now and who raised him?
1: Here at Yad Vashem, there is a way to search for people who died in the Holocaust and perhaps even trace any living relatives. Dr. Abraham is scouring the database of 4.8 million victims' names to see if there are any matches for Riva.
2: So we actually have one Rivka Rubin from Kovno. She was born in 1931. It is written that she died in the area of Stutthof. Going to details. So it's a page of testimony in Hebrew that was submitted in 1999.
1: Someone submitted this testimony about Riva and included a photo taken several years before the war.
2: The page of testimony was reported by one Elhanan Rubin, and he apparently is her brother, Rivka's brother.
3: Do you recognize this girl?
4: Oh my God, I don't know.
3: Do you recognize this woman?
4: Is there a name here? Rubinovich. Would that be... You're talking about Mrs. Rubin? You mean that this could be Riva? Oh, my God, I'm not... It's blowing me away. So this is my Riva. What a beautiful girl. She looks like she's a princess. Beautiful and not lacking for anything. I wish I'd known her before the war.
3: So we found Riva's brother.
4: Oh, what are you telling me here? Oh my God, what miracle, how is that? The mother died and she died. Oh, would I like to meet this man? Oh my God.
7: If there's one thing I've learned in my time as a crime writer, it's that there are a million and one motives for murder.
8: The first Assyrians came into view.
9: This is the story of when Britain was in the eye of the storm.
10: Are any of these alien worlds alive?
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0: Having lost her own brother to the Holocaust, Helen has wondered about Riva's little brother her entire life. Since he was a boy, this man has been searching for someone who knew his sister and has traveled from Israel for this moment. Now, after 75 years,
1: they're knocking the door.
0: They finally get to meet.
2: Nice to meet you.
1: Same here. Oh my God, this is like a dream. Yes, your mother and your sister upstairs in heaven are looking down, smiling.
2: Yes.
3: Hello.
2: This is my son, Menachem.
1: Nice to meet you. I
4: worried
1: a lot about you.
5: For coming all this way.
4: Very happy to hear all the stories.
1: Yes.
4: We don't have any information, so you're the last chance.
1: I'm the last chance. Does he deserve to know the whole story, how they died? There will be questions, very difficult questions.
2: Yannick is actually a hero. He did a very great thing. He saved a child. Just imagine.
0: Over 75 years ago, Maxwell's friend Yannick died after they rescued a baby during World War II. Maxwell has just found out that Yannick has a surviving uncle in Tel Aviv.
2: I didn't know that Yannick had any family left. I never knew. We never discussed it. But I'm very excited to meet anybody of Yannick's family.
0: The family don't know how Yannick died. Maxwell plans to tell them the truth.
2: By saving the baby, Yannick sacrificed himself. He became a hero in my eyes. I would like to tell that to his uncle.
6: So we're here. You're here, Maxwell. You've been waiting for this a long time, my husband. Here we are. Mary?
2: Hi, Mary. My God. Oh, my God.
7: Oh.
2: Was I happy when I saw you? Was I happy when I saw you?
6: Hi.
2: This is Yannick, sir?
8: Yes. Abba.
9: Jane.
8: Maxwell Po, Abba.
9: Maxwell.
2: We nephew.
9: Yannick.
2: Я был им разом с ним в лесе.
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8: Ja.
2: On zamarł.
0: For the first time, Maxwell tells Yannick's aunt the story of how he died after saving the baby girl by the river.
2: That's the top of the coin, Yannick. Okay. 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
8: była lekka śmierć.
2: 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Because on włożył do wody, zamarzniętą wodę ze mną i zratowaliśmy tą dziewczynkę. 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
8: Ją urodził.
2: Urodził życie. On.
8: I want to show you. This is the picture of the family.
3: Ruja, Rachel, mother of Yannick.
2: Yeah.
3: Her husband, Moshe Ehrenberg.
2: Yeah.
3: Heinek.
2: Yeah.
3: And Yannick.
2: All my life, I felt responsible for his death. I felt responsible for his death. I pulled them in. You maybe you don't understand.
5: Не вольно чи так мислить. Не вольно.
2: Я мислял им так целый вечер.
5: Не вольно.
2: I should not think like that.
3: No. I am happy you are with us and telling us this story. For me, Yannick became alive. He is now part of my life.
2: As a person.
3: And he's with me from now. Before it was just a name. And now I feel
2: he's a human being.
3: Yes. And
2: it's okay.
3: I am happy. I'm happy.
2: That's, you're happy and you're crying, you're happy. And I'm crying too, you're happy.
5: We were walking, my little brother, my mother, and I. It was a shining, beautiful day. And when they started walking on that road, she said, "That's the last day on earth, and I intend to take the sunshine in."
0: After being separated from her father, Rose, together with her mother and brothers and thousands of other women and children, were marched along this road. This is the first time Rose has ever been back.
5: You see, that's the road that I walked last with my mother and my two brothers. 3,000 people were walking, all of us together.
7: So all the children were walking.
5: Children were walking and the women were walking and carrying the bags.
10: And if they were kind of trying to step out of line, what would happen?
5: There were guards on both sides with guns.
10: Where do you think everyone was going?
5: To the train station. That was the road that was going to the nearest train station. There were 3,000 people on that road that day. That's what I remember about the crowd the most. People carrying those big bags, really thinking that they're going to be resettled somewhere else. My mother started holding back and holding back and holding back. She grabbed whatever I carried and threw it away. She looked me straight in the face. I want you to understand I was 13 years old at the time. And she said, "They're taking us to our death." That was her conclusion. She looked life straight in the face. She looked at me and she says, "You have to run. I can't run with you because I cannot leave that little boy alone. And with him, none of us have a chance. I don't believe the whole world has gone mad. There is going to be somebody somewhere that's going to help you. And you will survive. And if you survive, so will I, through you." You see, at first I didn't want to go. I was holding onto her skirt so tightly because I didn't want to go. I didn't want to leave my mother or my brother. That's the last time I saw her. I didn't even say goodbye. She pushed me forcibly off the road.
10: I just think about, like, for me personally, my kids, and, like, I don't know how your mom had the strength to do that. And how you, as a child, like, were able to leave. Like,
5: no, she's my oldest granddaughter. And she looks a little like my mother. And that's when I started running through the fields. Never saw my mother again or my brother again. That was the last time I saw her.
0: Rose ran 15 kilometers to the house of the Jablonskis, Polish farmers who gave her refuge and a new identity.
5: And I slept the night on the attic. You could see through the holes. I remember looking out, hoping maybe my mother escaped too, and she's going to come walking down that road.
0: But Rose's mother and brother were already being loaded onto boxcars at this station. As part of Operation Reinhardt, the Nazis had constructed extermination centers, away from centers of population and hidden far from prying eyes, deep in the forests of eastern Poland.
5: They went to Sobibor on October the 14th. That's the day the 3,000 people wound up in Sobibor. That's how I know.
0: Rose is now following her mother's final journey to Sobibor.
5: They brought them in the wilderness. I wonder if there is a station. I don't know.
11: There's train tracks right there.
5: There is train tracks? Yeah. You see? So they must have brought them directly.
11: Oh my God. Look on the left. Looks like the train station. The old train station that says Sobibor.
5: There's a train station.
11: Give her a second. It's been all day down there.
12: We were dedicated to killing Nazis. That's what we volunteered for.
13: Guy Martin going for a piece of history. How much further can he go?
14: We choose to go to the moon.
15: Wow, well, our flight. What a view, isn't it, John?
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0: And what do you know about Reva's family?
1: Precious little, except that this brother of hers was given away.
0: He doesn't know how they died.
1: He doesn't know how they died, eh? Should he not know it? What do you think?
0: Maybe he needs to. I don't know.
1: He needs to know, you think?
2: Like my sister.
3: Yes.
2: She's the same age. It's very, very nice.
4: Helen has just met Elhanan Rubin for the first time. He is the little brother of Reva, the friend she lost 75 years ago at Stutthof concentration camp. Elhanan was just 6 when his mother and sister left him with a Christian family before being deported to the camp.
2: In 1945, the war is over and all the people have to come back. So nobody come to me.
1: Yeah, nobody come to claim you. I worried about that. I always thought, my goodness, I hope the father survived or our relatives.
2: For my family, nobody survived. When my sister died, after the
1: liberation.
2: Yes. And my mother?
1: And your mother died after her.
2: After her?
1: Yes. Your sister died before your mother.
2: Yes.
4: Helen tells Elhanan about the lethal injections given by the Nazis.
1: I got a needle here.
4: And the lack of medical attention for weeks after they were liberated by the Russians.
2: No doctor or something that can help them?
1: Nobody.
2: You were near Reva when she died?
1: Yes, I was. And I watched her. There was this is the painful thing. This is the painful, and I understand how they came to pick up the body of Reva. She was put into a horse and buggy.
2: My mind is...
1: I'm sorry.
2: No.
1: They moved her away to a cemetery somewhere. And where she is buried, I don't know. I'm sorry.
4: Helen's grandson, Andrew, has driven to a small town 2 hours south of Stutthof. He is looking for the place where Russian soldiers housed Helen and Reva after their liberation.
5: My grandmother described it as a school building. The archivist at Stutthof told me about this town, and this building fits the description of the school that my grandmother has told me about, so... this really could be it. This could be the school that my grandmother and Reva were laying down next to each other for maybe a month, talking to each other about their little brothers, and their stories, and ultimately where Reva passed away, right next to my grandmother. And I know that my grandmother has mentioned that there's a horse and buggy that picks up Reva's dead body and brings her to a cemetery, and just across the street, there is a cemetery, and it's very possible that this could be the place where Reva was brought to. I don't think that they would have given a marker to a Jewish girl in 1945 in a cemetery like this. But, I mean, if this is her resting place, I think my grandmother will take comfort in knowing that I've come here and I'm paying respect for her on her behalf.

0: The baby is important because the baby carries a guilt in me, carries a terrible guilt that Yannick died because of me pulling him into that water and for nothing. And if this baby is alive, it would just clear my conscience that he didn't die for nothing. He died for something. He's a hero.
1: So this is the place Potter that Bush. You mentioned in your testimony. Yeah.
0: Where's Buchaj?
1: Buchaj is...
2: Maxwell is meeting with Holocaust investigator Natasha Nijelska. She has spent weeks scouring maps, uncovering documents, and chasing testimonies in search of the baby that Maxwell and Yannick saved in 1943.
1: It was quite a challenging task, because we didn't know at all the identity of people who were in hiding. We didn't know the name of the baby. We didn't even know whether there is a chance that this girl survived the war. We had only question marks. I tried to reconstruct what was going on in the area and try to identify the group. I found two girls that survived the war. So they were hiding also somewhere on a riverbank. One of them wrote a book with her own memories because she was 6 at the time. She recalled the description of the death of her mother. She managed to escape and cross the river, yet her mother stayed in the river with her sister.
0: You mean it's a possibility?
1: I think there is a possibility. There are some details that are really similar in your story and really match your description. That sister's testimony.
0: I'm telling you, I have a feeling. I have a feeling. She's the girl.

0: I feel she is the girl.
1: For sure she was in the same time, in the same forest. And her story is very similar to the story that you have. Would you possibly like to meet her?
0: I don't know if I can.
1: She has a memory loss, and she... it's impossible to communicate with her. But her family knows. They heard that you're arriving to Israel.
0: It is the best news in the world that you... you know what it means to me that the baby is alive? It means everything to me. It means freedom. It means I'm not guilty. I did save a life. I just imagine seeing her. Will I break down and walk away? Or will I break down and stay there?
2: My little brother, his name was Henik. And he was such a lovely, beautiful young boy. And I loved him with all my heart and soul. My brother was 6 when he was taken to Sobibor.
3: Deep in the forest of Poland, on the border of modern Belarus, Sobibor was one of the most remote and secretive of all Holocaust killing sites. It was razed to the ground by the Nazis in late 1943 to destroy any evidence. But there are remnants of the horrific war crimes committed here.
4: No to jest historyczne miejsce, w zasadzie jedno, które zostało do chwili obecnej w oryginale, ten kozioł oporowy. 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
3: A rare photograph exists of Sobibor when it was operational. Dating from 1942, it shows the station where Rose's mother and younger brother disembarked from the boxcar.
4: Rzeczy wartościowe, osobiste kazał deponować w specjalnym kiosku.
2: Anything that was of value, he told them to put it away. So I guess they can take.
4: Wydawano specjalne pokwitowania.
2: Ticket za te goods that they put away.
4: Tym samym
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0: I took it upon myself to tell River's story, because it could have been me in reverse.
1: This is River. Yeah.
2: Helen has finally met the little boy she's wondered about her entire life. The brother of her friend who died beside her after liberation from a concentration camp.
0: Yeah, River told me that she has a little brother that was given away to the Christians. And it made a big impression on me. She told me that because I had a young brother that was taken away from the Kinderaktie.
1: Your brother?
0: My brother, yes. I had a little brother, was taken away in the Kinderaktie.
3: My grandmother and Riva probably thought that their brothers would not have survived the Holocaust. I think it'll be closure for my grandmother to know that Riva's little brother survived. That's going to make her incredibly grateful to have known that this boy existed, because perhaps she can see her own brother in him.
2: Helen and Riva were the same age. So were their little brothers. These two kids from Kovno had never met before today, but their stories are forever intertwined.
0: The Hebrew
1: ABC.
0: Yeah.
1: Hebrew ABC.
0: Yes.

0: Rose's mother and younger brother, Henyuk, walked along a narrow path through the woods at Sobibor.
1: Niemcy nazywali tą drogę Himmelfallstraße.
2: Himmelstraße. A road to heaven. Who called it that?
1: The Germans. The Germans. The Germans crew called this road Road to Heaven.
0: Nothing now remains of the path walked by Rose's mother. It was designed deliberately to curve through the camp, so she couldn't have seen where it was leading. It was made of gravel, lined on either side with barbed wire, and was camouflaged with pine branches, hiding it from view. At the end of this path were four gas chambers.

0: How many people fit into one gas chamber?
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2: In the summer of 42, they enlarged it so they can accommodate 500 people inside.
0: So summer of 42, that would have been before.
2: Yeah, just before they brought my family here. Oh, God. I'm sorry. That's a sort of a hard thing for me to think about and imagine. But I can just see her holding the child in her arms and thinking that she cheated them of one. Me. You have to understand. If Hitler had his way, I would have died right here. And if my mother wasn't the woman that she was, with the wisdom and knowledge and love, if she wouldn't have pushed me off the road, I would have been buried with everybody here, and you would have never existed.

0: so glad that I brought you here. Just that my mother can know, I don't know how, that we are alive. And that I have grandchildren and great-grandchildren. And that we live through all of that. Oh, my God, if there is a God, maybe she'll know.
1: Nine mass graves were discovered at Sobibor, which now are covered by a field of memorial stones.
0: Oh, my dear mom, dear Henny, the beautiful little boy that I love so much. He might have still been alive.
1: Amen. Rose has one last task to perform on her journey. To say Kaddish, the Hebrew prayer of mourning.
0: Oseh shalom bimrumav, hu yaseh shalom aleinu, v'al kol Israel, v'imru, amen.
2: Can we see their names, Bobby? Yeah.
0: Deborah Henyek, an easy handelsman who died here. Leise handelsman who died in Majdanek. And all my other relatives, including my grandmother Tema, and all my uncles and aunts, and all my little cousins that I loved so much, they're all gone. Let's hope the world has learned its lessons, that it should never, ever happen again.
3: It entered my mind like in a far dream. Is it possible, really, that one day I'm going to meet her face to face, the little baby

0: Maxwell is heading to Haifa in Israel to meet survivor Tova Barkai. He hasn't seen her in 76 years. She was a tiny little girl when he and his friend Yannick saved her from her dead mother's arms.
1: That's good, because
0: Tova's family doesn't know the truth about how she survived the massacre by the river.
2: Hello.
3: Hello.
2: May I introduce to you Maxwell Smart. This is
3: Olga. I'm Olga.
1: This is the descendant.
3: Yeah.
1: That's nice to see a descendant of somebody that I saved. I was always wondering what happened to your mother.
3: Yeah.
1: All my life. She wasn't a good baby, your mother. She cried all the times.
3: She's a survivor.

0: recognize me?
1: Це in Yiddish.
0: I saved you. Du bist lucky. Du bist very lucky. Du verstehst Yiddish?
1: Oh, she knows Yiddish, but she can't speak. She can't find the words.
0: Do you remember the river? How freezing the water was. How the two children, the two boys came and saved you. How they came, went into the water and took you out from the arms of your mother.
1: You owe him your life.
0: Ich bin der one who hat dann geraten wird, bin Hitler. Du bist gewesen a kleine baby. She knows me. She knows me. She's touching my hand. She's look.
1: She said that it will be good. Everything will be good. It's okay. She said it's okay.
0: I feel better. And I don't feel as guilty. It's true. Yannick died. He's a hero. He saved you, and you have children. A family. They will have children and children. A continuation of life forever.

0: young children out of the table. This is nice talk.
1: It's better to hug them.
0: Sure. Look at that.
2: We'll be seeing you.
0: You want to give me a hug?
2: Somehow we'll be seeing you.
0: I'm an old man who wants to hug an old man.
2: Someone that owes his life to you.
0: Thank you very much.

0: People have no idea how much NASA has impacted their lives.
1: One, liftoff.
2: Artificial intelligence, it's a revolution.
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0: So we're here off the coast of Utah Beach, and we're going to dive on a couple of M7s, which were artillery that was utilized in D-Day and the landing of Operation Overlord. We have four guys. We have Ricky, Corey, Jim Poppy, and myself. We're going to dive down there with our guide, take a look at it, and just honor those who made the ultimate sacrifice. Clear behind?
1: Yeah, we can go.
0: Ready?

80 years ago this June, Allied forces embarked upon the greatest amphibious military invasion in human history, with one objective: the liberation of Europe from the clutches of Nazi Germany. Across five beaches in the Normandy region of France, 130,000 troops from the United States, Britain, and Canada made landfall under heavy fire. They faced the extensive fortifications of the Nazi Atlantic Wall, over 1,500 miles of coastal defenses built to repel just such an attack. Despite heavy casualties, these men were victorious. The beachhead was secured, and Paris was liberated less than 2 months later. That is probably the story you already know. The story you don't know, however, is the story of the men who were the first to set foot on the beaches of Normandy. Demolitions experts handpicked from the Navy's best volunteers and trained in hellish conditions to withstand freezing cold, exhaustion, and shell shock. These men were given the unenviable task of demolishing the Nazi surf zone and nearshore defenses to clear the way for the troops that would follow. Landing at low tide under withering fire and with minimal support, they and their Army combat engineer brothers braved up to 600 yards of open beach to disarm mines, clear obstacles, and create avenues of safe passage. They stood on each other's shoulders, stole from cover to set charges, and were wounded or killed in staggering numbers. After the battle, these Naval Combat Demolition Units, or NCDUs, were recognized for their courage and effectiveness in the face of overwhelming odds. Their success and their sacrifice marked the beginning of the Naval Special Warfare tradition that would later become the Navy SEALs.

0: To truly understand the role naval combat demolition units played on the beaches of Normandy, we must first examine the time they spent on another beach, some 4,000 miles away.
1: I spent, I don't know how many years in the teams and never really understood our history. I look back on it now, there were Normandy veterans in UDT 21 when I went there. Never said a thing about what they did. Nobody ever told us what they did. I went through my whole Navy career as an officer, fortunately in Naval Special Warfare. But unlike you guys, I'm an officer that never got to spend a lot of time operational. But my aim was to continue to educate the next generation of frogmen and SEALs on who we are and where we came from.
2: I joined the Navy in 1982, but I knew all the way back when I was 14 that I was going to join the Navy because I would watch movies with my grandmother, you know, guys traveling all around the world, exotic places. So I joined the Navy in 82 as a machinist called a machinery repairman. That was my job. And some guys came on one of my ships. They didn't look like us. They didn't act like us. Their uniforms were different. They had beards. And I said, who are those guys? And they said, those are SEALs. I went and talked with them and I said, that's the job for me. If you don't know where you came from, you won't know where you're going. So it's definitely very important for guys to understand the history of the SEAL teams, to know that what you're doing is very important in that place in time. It's just a small little place in time over the grand scheme of the last 80 years.
3: So they said, hey, we're going to go over into Europe. We need to hit the beaches over in Europe and destroy all the obstacles there. So we need to have a special unit that can do that. So that's when they came here to Fort Pierce. They started training on nothing here in Fort Pierce at that time. It was pretty quiet, and that's when they started training here and get ready. Fort Pierce, back in 1943, this is where the Naval Combat Demolition Units originally trained. They started training here for the beaches of Omaha and Utah. So this is sacred ground. I mean, this is where they blew stuff up, blew the heck out of the beaches here, sacrificed their time and effort for this country to go over and liberate Europe.
4: Fort Pierce is where the Navy envisions that its amphibious training base is going to be. You've got landing craft skippers that need to, you know, learn how to drive landing crafts. You've got to train troops how to make their way from a ship to a landing craft. How do you find a beach? How do you find a beach that you can actually get off of, that's got beach exits where a tank can get ashore? You can't just drive up a bluff. And how do you then communicate that information to the troops that are offshore? Well, there's a variety, like a cheesecake factory size menu of little activities that you've got to do in order to bring troops ashore.
5: When they were told that they were moving training down here, what was developed here and how did that evolve, I guess, into what we're doing now? Like, what started here?
1: So the first thing Kaufman did was he developed a curriculum, but he went over and observed what the scouts and raiders were doing, and they had a very hardcore PT program.
4: Now, the one thing that Draper Kaufman has been given when he's given the assignment is how important it is to make this course quickly. There's not a lot of time. We don't know when the invasion is going to happen at that point, or at least he doesn't. He has this idea to take the scouts and raiders, 8-week-long curriculum, and he goes to him and he says, this is great. I like everything you got in here, all the boat exercises, all the log PT, all the ocean swims, I like it all, but you got to take that 8 weeks and compress it into 5.5 days. And that's how we got Hell Week.
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0: He's not just creating it to see who can accomplish the impossible. He also knows that an impossible course will make better people. It will prove to the individuals that accomplish it they can think, you know, beyond their own limitations. And the only way to convince someone of that is to put them through hell.
1: Sleep deprivation, in and out of the sand, in and out of the water, boat paddling endlessly, endlessly, endlessly. Demolitions, type of demolitions, potential type of obstacles. So they develop an NCDU training program.
2: I've always kind of been a history buff. I've watched Band of Brothers probably 50 times. But now that I'm looking at it and we're going through this process, I'm like, why did I never focus more on my own community? Why isn't that something that's highlighted as you go through the career?
3: You get these moments when you're no longer in the rocket ship blasting into outer space or the bullet train moving down the rails, is that you get a moment to reflect and kind of think about your career and think about what you've achieved and the things that you were able to do and the people that you were able to do them with. And you get to get a finer appreciation of that stuff, of your own personal history, the history of this country, the history of my own brothers.
4: You know, back in 1943 is where Draper Kaufman started everything off. In particular, Hell Week, you know, which is we've all experienced while we're out in Coronado. So what we're going to do today is just have a little PT, little round session in honor of those who served before here in 43, the guys who served with us and the guys who are serving now.
5: I'm here with three guys that are younger than me. Their actual entire career is different than mine because they're a post 9/11 group of guys.
6: Let's do some four count flutter kicks. How many guys, what do you think we should do?
4: Maybe 25?
6: 25, what do you think? 25? We're doing 30! Got it? Check. Ready?
7: Ready.
6: Flutter kicks. 1, 2, 3, 5.
5: Same commitment, same passion, same brotherhood, but different experiences for our careers, without doubt. And just to see that this younger group of guys is got the same passion, commitment to a project like this, this is a window of opportunity that we can now take what happened and just put the history of that war and that service and that commitment into a perspective that, you know, quite honestly, I think gets lost.
3: Having these names etched in stone and lessons learned in blood, it's irreplaceable for our community because, you know, guys like this, when you're pushing those limits, guys who die, it just reminds us what we're doing. It's a dangerous freaking job. Mm-hmm. And number one, it matters. And number two, you know, America deserves a place where you push the limits so hard and you're going so fast, pushing things so hard that, hey, things happen.
4: We're going to take four guys who were trained here at Fort Pierce and then made the ultimate sacrifice in Normandy. So I have four names. For Corey, you'll have Arthur Hickey. Ricky, you'll have Ozzy Mingledorf Jr. Myself, I'll have John Jacobson. And for Jim, you'll have Conrad Mills.
8: And we were given four names who are on the memorial wall at the museum and we know served over on D-Day. So we are going to research and get the history of those gentlemen as much as we can to honor them.
0: When you read, you know, naval history, you're reading history a lot about the technological instrument of warfare, either an aircraft or a ship. You know, the Navy SEAL teams, because it's a subset of this largely technological branch of service, wasn't particularly focused on, you know, thinking about the individuals that actually, you know, created this history.
9: That everything was going against the British, Sir Hyde Parker decided to send a signal ordering his second-in-command to withdraw from the action. When the signal was reported to Nelson, he made a very characteristic gesture. He put the telescope to his blind eye, turned to one of his officers and said, "I really do not see the signal. Damn the signal. Keep mine for close-action flying." And so he went on and won his hard-fought victory.
10: But now,
9: the French under Bonaparte were threatening to invade England. A huge army was camped at Boulogne, and a fleet of landing barges was poised to take them across the Channel. British fears were running high, and so Nelson was appointed to command a squadron for home defence. By now, Nelson was a household name. His successes, especially at the Nile, had led to his wide portrayal as the scourge of the French. Anthony, the marvellous collection of caricatures you've got here demonstrate very clearly, I think, that the invasion threat was taken very seriously.
7: Well, it had to be. It was very much a real threat at the time. I mean, it's all very well in retrospect, realising that it never came to pass. At the time, it was a very real threat, and there was one man who was capable of dealing with this threat, and it was Admiral Nelson of the Nile, the man with the reputation. And here we have Gilray's marvellous caricature, John Bull offering little Boney fair play. It's very interesting, this, the word fair play. This rather scrawny, bony Bonaparte behind his ramparts here in France, constantly squawking, "I'm a coming, I'm a coming." And John Bull here, representing, of course, the British fleet, up to his watch chain in water, saying, "You're a coming? You be damned if you mean to invade us. Why did you make such a rout? I say, little Boney, why don't you come out? Yes, damn ye, why don't you come out?" Well, of course, they never did.
9: What about Nelson, Anthony? Was he portrayed in caricatures at all?
7: Nelson featured in caricatures, but seldom to his detriment. His honour, his dignity, remained essentially intact.
9: Now, Gilray did lampoon Nelson for his relationship with Emma, didn't he? That was the one bit where they did poke fun. And Emma's often displayed as being rather fat, isn't she? I'm thinking particularly of Dido in Despair.
7: Well, certainly she's portrayed as to be of prodigious proportions.
9: Of course, what they didn't know, all the gossips, was that she was heavily pregnant at the time.
7: And, of course, it was not the done thing, was it, to lose one's figure?
9: It was their daughter, Horatia, born while Nelson was at sea in early 1801, who decisively bound Nelson and Emma together. His mistress had provided him with the child that his wife never did. This busy part of London may not seem a likely site for the estate of an illustrious hero, but then it was just a village, and Emma bought a house here with Nelson's money. In 1801, peace was declared with France, and Nelson was allowed on leave. He set out to join the Hamiltons in his new home. Peter, your researchers have established that Nelson's estate here in Merton was in roughly this area, is that right?
10: Yes, we are standing where the entrance gates to the estate were. This was the main road in Nelson's day, the turnpike, and let us imagine that it's the 23rd of September, 1801, about 8 o'clock in the morning, Nelson coming directly from his ship, travelling through the night, full of excitement and anticipation to see the house that has been bought for him by Emma Hamilton, but he knows nothing about, comes here, goes through the entrance gates behind us and up the gravel path to Merton Place, where Sir William and Lady Hamilton are already in residence.
9: Merton was his first real home, the fulfilment of a long-held dream. But that dream did not include Horatia. Sir William may have turned a blind eye to Emma's pregnancy, but so long as he lived, the baby had to be kept out of sight with her nurse in central London.
10: So more or less, this is where Merton Place actually stood.
9: It's quite small, wasn't it?
10: The house was actually small. Probably had 8 or 9 rooms downstairs, similar number upstairs. Mm. To some people, that may seem quite large. This was a gentleman's residence, and somebody of Lord Nelson's stature might have been expected to have been in a grander house.
9: And Emma extended it later on, is that right?
10: Emma did extend it later on, which is an indication, I think, of how small it was. She added a whole wing onto it.
9: Now, The interior decoration was quite interesting as well. We've got quite a few descriptions of that.
11: We certainly have. We don't know exactly what the wallpaper looked like, but we do know how it was decorated in terms of masses of pictures of Nelson, of Emma Hamilton, of his battles. It was, as Lord Minto said when he first arrived and saw it, it was basically an excess of vanity, and it actually sickened him.
12: Not only the rooms, but the whole house, staircases and all, are covered with nothing but pictures of her and him of all sizes and sorts, and representations of his naval actions, coats of arms, pieces of plate in his honour, and the flagstaff of Lorient, etc. An excess of vanity which counteracts its own purpose.
9: Nelson still kept an eye on international politics by voraciously reading newspaper reports. In April 1802, his father died, but Nelson didn't attend the funeral so as to avoid a bitter exchange with the wife he had abandoned. A year later, in April 1803, Sir William Hamilton died. For the first time, Nelson and Emma were truly alone together.
11: We've reached the easternmost boundary of Merton Place's estate. Behind me is the house, about a quarter of a mile away, and this is the River Wandle.
9: Ah, now, this is the river they call the Nile, isn't it?
11: A lot of people have thought that this was the Nile. Mm. In actual fact, a canal was cut behind me. Mm. Before Nelson bought the estate, the canal went right away around the house and linked up with an ornamental lake at the north front.
9: One gets a greater sense of what it must have been like here. It's a much more attractive spot.
11: I'm really pleased you've said that, because the comparison from where we've been to where the house stood to here reminds us of why this was so important to Nelson, this estate. He spent the happiest year and a half of his life here, and for that reason, Emma Hamilton was quite right to call it Paradise Merton. Mm.
9: But that paradise was soon to be shattered. In the spring of 1803, the fragile peace with France came under renewed tension, and Britain began mobilizing her forces. Nelson was appointed Commander-in-Chief in the Mediterranean, and 2 days later, on the 16th of May, Britain declared war on France. Nelson travelled down to Portsmouth to join his new flagship, HMS Victory. For the next 2 years, she was to be his home and headquarters, and from this time on, her name would be inextricably linked with his. This is Portsmouth Point, also known as Spice Island. In the spring of 1803, it would have been bustling with activity as the British fleet got ready to go back to fight a war again with France. The buildings behind me in those days were mostly pubs and brothels. This was outside the town walls, and so it was a red light district. And they would have been doing a roaring trade as the sailors had their last fling before sailing. The waters here would have been filled with boats taking those sailors out to the great ships at the anchorage of Spithead. And lurking in the dark alleyways would be...
13: Bisgun could be around 11, 12 miles, which put you in potentially on range of the place where you're going to stop the transport ship and load everyone on the landing craft. So this is why very early on we had to come up with a plan to make sure that these guns are not firing. The first phase is starting to bomb Point Hawk even before D-Day. When you stop the air bombardment, that's the USS Texas opening fire. So these huge shells are just slamming into Point Hawk to also keep the German buried inside their bunker, making it the most bombed place in Normandy. And when you start this naval shelling, then you should have boots on the ground to capture it and make sure it will never fire. And that's the job of the Rangers. So their job will be to get on the cliff, climb the cliff, capture the position. The Rangers were something very new for the United States. These guys train extensively and then had to go through some amphibious training. And the place to get good amphibious training in the US, Fort Pierce. So in September, October of 1943, The 2nd Ranger Battalion, the men that are going to land here, trained in the same facilities, the same area at the NCDU. A small unit. You are kind of independent. Even if you cut off from your command, you know the plan, you know what to do, and you move on.
14: From the imagery, they might be like, oh, it's probably not that steep. And then they start coming up there.
15: Yeah.
14: But it's just like the invasion is so large that there's no room for deviation. In the teams, we just lived and breathed by contingencies. If it didn't work out, we would just flex. But when you've got 6,000 ships behind you, you're like, dude, we can't deviate. Yeah. Get a line, start climbing. First guy gets shot, second guy, all right, your turn. Oh, man.
16: On se retrouve dans le silence avec à la proximité de ces gens-là. 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
1: Stories that lie beneath the surface are stories that often resonate with veterans. That is especially true for the veterans of Force Blue, a nonprofit organization that retrains and redeploys special operations veterans to work on ocean and marine conservation missions.
2: 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It's a great way for our special operations veterans to continue to serve. Because when guys get out, whether they're successful or they're struggling, they're always looking to be part of something special.
3: I found myself that moment of clarity where you realize that, man, this is entirely different. Most of the things that I've done have been more on the demolition side, so this is pretty neat in the restoration side.
2: Coming full circle, 1943, the original frogmen were training Fort Pierce, Florida, damaging coral to learn how to clear beaches on D-Day as well as in the Pacific. Now here it is, plus 75 years later, you have frogmen repairing our coral. Once again, for the greater good of man, what better way to continue honoring those guys than continuing to serve as veterans with Force Blue.
4: You know, we get down there and we see the M7s on the bottom, and it hasn't moved since that moment. You're touching that piece of history. You stop and you just kind of look up and you're like, it was right there, you know, is where all this stuff was taking place.
0: Sur certaines de ces épaves, les plongeurs posent des plaques commémoratives tous les ans, des gerbes de fleurs, pour dire qu'on n'oublie pas les gens qui sont sous l'eau aujourd'hui. 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
5: It was cool seeing the big fish, lots of crabs, like, hey, might have been death back then, but, you know, now it's just kind of become part of the ocean now.
6: Yeah.
5: You know, it's like a little
6: tiny
5: reef that has life.
6: 80 years later, and, you know, nature still is preserving history.
5: Yeah.
6: You know, it's eerie, too, because you're, like, down here for a reason.
4: It's just another reminder of what those men, sailors, airmen, Marines, soldiers went through.
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15: I was assigned to the 1st Infantry Division, and I was a combat medic with F Company, 16th Regiment. I was part of the invasion.
16: The ride in the boat. What was that ride like? I mean, I know the weather conditions, but as far as like...
15: Well, the weather conditions were very bad. Yeah. In spite of the fact that we were supposed to make the invasion on the 5th of June, but it was very stormy, windy, it was very bad weather, so it was postponed until the 6th of June. But that was not much better. Ships were going up about 6 meters from low ebb up to high tide. It was difficult because we had to climb down ladders on the sides of the ships. And when we reached a certain point, we had to jump into the troop transports. Many men missed the boats and some landed in the water. Of course, they were loaded down with ammunition and heavy equipment and so forth. Many of them drowned, went right down to the bottom. But, well, we did the best we could. Yeah.
17: Getting to the battle, you know, these guys, they've been wet for over 24 hours. They're all seasick. The only bathroom that the guys have had on the LCTs has been a bucket. The water on board the ships is all brackish at best. We think about going into combat, you know, you've got all of your gear, you're dry, you know, the battle is going to be the worst part. So much of history has been decided not by the actual fighting of the battle, but actually in the getting to the battle. You know, folks that can get to the battle first are often the ones that are victorious.
18: The Germans thought that the Allies were going to land at high tide. This meant the beach would have been covered with water because the tide would have been in. And as the landing craft came in, flat bottom on them, they bounce up and down on the waves. You go up on the crest of a 3-foot wave in a 10-ton landing craft, and the landing craft are made out of plywood. You're going to come straight down on top of one of these obstacles, and it's going to go through the bottom of the landing craft like it isn't even there. And this is when the Allies had to then rethink their entire strategy, and they said, okay, instead of landing with the tide fully in, we're now going to land with the tide fully out. By landing with the tide fully out, we'll have all the obstacles on the sand. And the engineers and the NCDU's job was to blow 16 lanes through the obstacles on D-Day on Omaha Beach. Each lane was to be 150 feet wide. They were to mark the lanes with marker buoys and flags to allow the landings to continue on. Satchel charge, which you can see here, these green bags, each one of those had 8 blocks of C2 explosives in it. And the whole idea was each NCDU man came ashore with his equipment, also carrying another 2 or 3 satchel charges as well. You get up to an obstacle you want to get rid of, you just take it off your shoulder, you hang it on the obstacle, you pull the fuse, and you just let it do its stuff.
17: You can't destroy, you know, all the obstacles on a 5-mile wide beach. You've got to compress and you've got to, you know, focus on individual gaps. So they create 16 gap assault teams. The hope was that a combination of naval gunfire, aerial bombardment was going to create a path so that the NCDUs and the gap assault teams would have been redundant. It's not at all what happened.
0: The first assault wave was supposed to be preceded onto the beach by the Air Corps and the Navy, but most of the Air Corps bombardment fell a mile to 3 miles inland. Navy bombardment lasted 22 and a half minutes. It simply wasn't strong enough. When the first assault wave of infantry came in, they were meant to be coming into a largely defeated German army on the beach already, with most of their positions being destroyed. But the vast majority of the initial bombardment had missed, and as the Americans came up the beach, the Germans suddenly opened fire.
19: You normally have 2 men in a gun team. You'd have the gunner firing, the loader passing him spare bullets, spare barrels, managing the ammunitions. The zigzagging lines coming down here is the remains of the German trench which would have got you here initially. You guys know, never silhouette yourself against the skyline. Coming over the top here, somebody's on the beach, that's exactly what you're doing. This trench would have been deeper than a man is tall. Shrapnel bullets are going to go over the top of your head. And this just gave the Germans access to come in.
20: When it was low tide and those guys first rolled in, they had to cover so much ground. That's a lot of time running up to the seawall. But with this enfilading fire that all these machine guns have set up, it doesn't matter if you're on the seawall or not because you still get raked.
21: Yep.
19: By and large, most of these things were so well camouflaged, you couldn't even tell a German bunker was a German bunker. Did you were less than about 50 meters away from it. And only when you were staring right in through the aperture. Never mind from a landing craft being thrown around on the rough seas. One of the things very few people realize is that over two-thirds of German gun positions on Omaha Beach were never knocked out by the Allies at all on D-Day, but quite simply abandoned by their own German gunners when they ran out of ammunition. And it gives you an idea as to how difficult the fight was on Omaha Beach.
17: When the NCDUs land, you know, they all have a different experience. One of the first to land is NCDU 11, which is Gap Assault Team 1. They land on a completely quiet beach. There's nothing happening. There's no enemy fire. They've been, you know, preparing for the worst. The ramp drops. It's completely quiet.
22: We all, you know, had our certain guys to research. Mine was Ozzie Claude Mangeldorf III. Ozzie was put into UDT 11 and ended up being on Gap Assault Team 1. They were one of the, if not the first, assault craft to the beach. When we were down there and we were looking at those machine gun nests, and that 88 would have been looking directly down where Ozzie and his team was. This is exactly what you would have seen in the first line. This is a Belgian gate and was one of the toughest obstacles for the guys to clear a path through. As he's finishing placing the charge on that first obstacle, all hell broke loose. Crossfire, you've got the 88s firing down on him, and that's when he takes a round through the leg. They continued clearing up through the beach, and they were actually the first Gap Assault Team to clear a path. After they clear all their obstacles, they're making their way up to the anti-tank wall, and Ozzie was low crawling, wounded, shot through the leg. And that's when he was shot in the head, and then he died immediately. Ozzie was shot through the leg and wounded through the entire beach assault and didn't fall until after the mission was done.
4: The Gap teams were the breachers. In our understanding, when you go into a compound on a target, like, you can't get in that door, you're not doing anything. Those guys were opening the door for the entire Allied invasion.
20: Their job wasn't about returning fire. Other guys had that job. Their job was blowing up the obstacles on the beach and clearing the lanes. The second they were in it till it was done. There is something to say about the finality of just saying, until you're dead or we win, you're here.
1: Overlooking Omaha Beach in the town of Cobble-sur-Mer lies the Normandy American Cemetery and the graves of over 9,300 men killed on D-Day and in the battles that immediately followed.
23: If there's one thing I've learned in my time as a crime writer, it's that there are a million and one motives for murder.
24: The first Assyrians came into view.
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0: So what we will do here is the same ceremony as we do with family members of service members that are honored here in this cemetery. So right here we have sand that we took directly from Omaha Beach. And what you can do is take some sand in your hand and rub it on the name to highlight the name like in gold letters. Okay?
1: Okay. Thank you.
0: There you go.
2: All right, guys, that was assigned Arthur Burton Hickey. And Arthur, he enlisted in the Navy in 1943 at 17 years old. He also died at 17 years old. I mean, his whole military career, if you wanted his service, encompassed his 17th year of life. You can only imagine, like, you know, being 17 years old and being in those boats. It's a little bit of a chaos, but probably also very somber, very silent at moments. They were part of GAP Team 15, and they landed on Fox Green, the far left side, and that was a heavy beach to land on. We all know that the game's played on razor-thin margins. It could be that spot that you're right there in time and space, and all of a sudden, you know, you get it. And that's kind of what happened to Arthur and his buddy Ed Joe Greenfield. They had just exited their boat, and they're towing their, you know, craft laden with explosives, and a German mortar lobbed in. It was a direct hit right on that boat, right where all of that all of those explosives were. And when it detonated, it just took out Arthur and Ed Joe Greenfield, who had been his buddy since boot camp in Samson, New York. You hear about valor and gallantry and all these amazing acts of heroism, but even just crossing that channel and just knowing what you're going to face is, you know, that's like an act of heroism in its own right, because you know what's coming. And we all know that the anticipation can sometimes get you more than anything else. And it's an honor to come here and take sand from Omaha Beach and rub it in his name and honor him. If I was sitting here talking to, you know, Arthur Hickey at 17, I know I could see myself in him. Just researching some of those guys and learning more about the NCDUs, you feel that connection. Who knows? Maybe 80 years from now, the guys that are doing the job are going to learn about our generation and what we did. And even if it's a pale shade of what the GAP teams and the NCDUs had to do, but it's there nonetheless.
3: Oh, yeah. Remember the bridge on the river, Quay?
4: Oh, yeah. That is awesome.
5: All this is helpful for the visitors of the world to have a history workshop. They can try, they can touch, they can smell, to feel 1944.
0: Yeah. Oh, here you go.
5: So the D-Day Academy was born 20 years ago, June 6, 2004. So it's a special place with all the artifacts, all the objects of the war, always remembering somebody 80 years ago. This was his jacket. This was his sweat inside. So it is something which is humanly historic. The human feeling is there.
4: Oh, yeah. Oh, yeah.
5: All my life was dedicated to remember and pay respect to the veterans.

0: get rid of the lower races, handicapped persons. All this was very active. The worst of all is that we were under Nazi, German Nazi control, but the French had to do the job for the Germans, starting almost a civil war. We need human references to the past, not only the courage or the deeds of heroes. We need the feelings of being in a situation to restore peace, freedom, and democracy.
1: This is the fuses they would have been putting in. You could pull the fuse, chemical fuses. You could set them off electronically as well. Basically a timer, normally 30 seconds, or again, connect them up to the hell box, which they would also then connect the satchel chargers together, wrap primer cord around them, and then put one detonator in the end and try and do a whole string of them. But the problem was they'd come ashore, you'd prepare one obstacle for demolition, wrap the primer cord around the explosive, run on, prepare the next one, run on, prepare the next one. You get five or six all set. You're just about to use this, and you look back and you've got three or four soldiers hiding at the back or underneath each one of the obstacles you just wired for demolition, and nothing you're going to tell them is going to get them to move because there's people shooting at them and they've got nowhere to go. And this was one of the big problems for the demolition guys. Even when they had the explosives prepared, they still couldn't blow them because the amount of their own soldiers hiding underneath.
2: More and more waves of soldiers are landing behind them. And as machine gun fire is landing, as 88 shells are landing in threes all around them, the soldiers won't move off the beach. And they're taking cover where the only cover exists, behind these obstacles that the NCDUs and the Army Combat Engineers are trying to blow. And the only way to get them out, in some cases, is to go from obstacle to obstacle and kick these guys out. They quickly realize it's not going to work. So individuals among them very quickly decide, well, the only way to do this is to go obstacle by obstacle, one at a time, and use all the fuses that we have, take the ones, you know, off dead friends if we run out, and just blow individual obstacles at a time. And that's what they do. All the Army troops that manage to get ashore, there is relative safety at the shingle. They can get up along that line of crushed sea rocks and take cover. The NCDUs and the gap assault teams can't. They've got to stay on the beach, and they've got to continue to kick these soldiers out from behind the obstacles and blow them individually.
3: Would I say I'm ready to be executed? Yeah, I mean, it's not going to be that big deal.
4: We were dedicated to killing Nazis. And that's what we volunteered for.
5: Oh, you feel like you have superpowers.
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7: 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We want the Salvadorians to.
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2: There were some interesting things that I learned right from the very start, just some similarities between, Conrad Millet. So he was a Midwestern boy. I grew up in Michigan. He was initially born in Illinois. They moved to Missouri. He got married at 20 years old and moved to California, which is why I think now that I look at it, California is, because I think that's where he got married. 24 years old, he had a child. And then, looking into, June 6, 1944, that puts him at almost 30 years old. And so one of the older guys, and he was actually recognized as one of the older Naval Combat Demolition Unit guys. So he was assigned to NCDU 45, Boat Team 10 was his landing craft. So everything from 0625 is where they actually hit the beach, right on target, right on cue. Things went well. They got all their charges, landed with the first wave as they came in. Immediately when that 0650 charges went off, the machine gun fire, German machine gun fire, targeted right down on them. At that point, apparently their entire gap team just belly crawled. They're down. Chief Millis just decided, nope, not doing it. We got a mission to do here. So he got up, he booked, started putting down additional charges, additional cord out, running it, and that's when machine gun fire just took him out. Easy Red Beach, where he came in with direct fire, because that's right off of where we saw yesterday where those two machine gun positions were. One of those two are the positions that took him out. That was the moment. But I think you put it all together and you think, man, we've all gone through this stuff. The connection was there when we did our homework. The connection was here as we walked around this morning and that sort of thing. But to actually see when we've been in those situations, the firing position, where it happened, and the line of fire, everything, that's when it got real personal. So amazing that, that historical piece that connects to the man. I got to stand above the man's grave. You can't help but go back to the teammates of ours in the mine that I've lost. And then that connection happened. It happened on the moment, very unexpectedly. It's the connection at a personal level to what happened here. I will forever remember, Conrad Millis.
3: These guys weren't just names on a wall. These were like real people who loved and laughed and fought. When we were at Point Du Hoc, there's a placard that talked about one of the guys that basically got off the boat, landed on the beach, and got smacked by a, bullet right off the bat. That's a very common story when it comes to D-Day, but there was something in there about his widow is buried next to him in an American cemetery out here. She loved that guy so much, at such a young age, because he was like 17. They were like young and in love, but it was so strong and so powerful that 78 years later, she still wanted to be buried with him. It's just kind of humbling to read something like that and be like, man, that guy had to have been such an awesome dude for someone to want to live a whole life after they die and then be buried right next to them.
4: The gentleman that I was assigned, John Jacobson, he was born in 1910 in Mexico, and his nickname was Johnny or Jack, and he was considered the old man of the group, which is kind of funny because he was 33 when he went through training, and I was 32, so it kind of parallels. He was assigned to NCDU 43, Team 6, Gap Team 6. He was supposed to hit at Dog Red, ended up at Easy Green, far left flank. And as he came aboard, he had 40 pounds of demolition. He had his weapon, either it was a carbine, a Thompson, or an M1 Garand, his ammo, first aid kit, water, food, and then a Bangalore torpedo, all on his person. You can imagine just sinking in that soft sand as the tide was coming in. In addition to that, he was dragging his IBS behind him, which had extra demo, dead cord, mine detector, and 75 to 100 gallons of gas, along with buoy markers, lane markers and flags. So they were dragging all that stuff, and he just started hard charging down the beach. Originally, they were going to run a trunk line. He saw that guys were hiding behind the obstacles, so he said, heck with it, and he just did individual charges. And it was during that process that he gave his life for the landing. Here it is. It's 8 o'clock, and by this time, all of our guys have already made the ultimate sacrifice. So it's kind of humbling to be here on the beach with you guys as we honor them.
0: Up until that point, 8:30, five individual gaps have been cleared. In those gaps, Army tanks have started to land. Now, if it wasn't for those five gaps, the tanks wouldn't have gotten ashore. Without those tanks, the tanks wouldn't have been able to start shooting at the obstacles. If it wasn't for those shooting at the individual obstacles, the destroyers would not have been able to see the tanks targeting individual pillboxes to actually pinpoint fire on the beach. So that's the order of events. Create the gaps, bring in the tanks, use naval gunfire to destroy them. That's what ultimately, you know, decides D-Day. Of the 190 NCDUs, 35 are killed within the first few hours. Another 65 are wounded, for a total casualty rate of north of 50%. It's only because you do get ashore at Omaha that the invasion succeeds, that D-Day succeeds. And it is the most important moment in the history of the 20th century, the history of the United States.
5: The NCDUs were one of only three units in Normandy that received a presidential unit citation. A few years ago, several of the SEALs went on a tour of Normandy Beach, and they found monuments dedicated to most of the different units that fought there. And they discovered on Omaha Beach, one of the most difficult beaches to open up the gaps on, there was no monument to the Navy Combat Demolition Units, and just felt that that wasn't right. So I took over the chairmanship of the Navy Combat Demolition Unit monument on Omaha Beach.
6: So we thought that it would be only fitting and a way past time to honor the guys that were the first on the beach here. Luckily, we had the full support of the mayor. He said, you know, all these years, I've had like hundreds, literally hundreds of Americans come and ask, you know, can we put up a monument for this and that and every other thing here and whatever? And he's always said no.
7: J'étais d'accord pour faire un monument ici. J'ai répondu non.
8: And she asked if they were okay with doing a monument here, and he answered no.
7: Qu'avait fait les NCDU sur la plage?
8: And then after, he was told what did all the NCDUs did on the beach.
7: Et j'ai trouvé que c'était très important, malgré tout, que j'apporte une attention au dossier.
8: And he found that it was indeed really important that he paid attention to this fire.
7: Et après, j'ai donné mon accord sur un emplacement ici, sur une petite surface, un petit triangle d'herbe qui était ici.
8: And so then after he gave his authorization on here, on this place, which was just like before, just a triangle of grass over here.
7: Et puis ça a un peu grandi.
8: And then it got bigger.
6: Everyone acknowledges that the 80th anniversary is the big one. I mean, you know, in 20 more years there'll be the 100th, but no one will be alive. You know, I mean, none of the originals, right? Right off that beach right there is where one of the main lanes were and where most of the casualties.
9: I'm here on the job site with Dale, who's a framing contractor.
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5: Examples matter, and we don't have a lot of examples of courage and bravery and selflessness like Normandy. 90% of these kids were 18 years old, 19 years old. The average age was under 20. For young people to understand that people their age had the courage and the ability to do something that mattered to people more than just themselves, to represent that and to show it, I think is an important mission.
4: You know, going all the way back, I mean, those guys, when they first went in, we knew what we were getting into, but they didn't. Like, they're like, yeah, I'll just kind of volunteer for this thing. I don't know what it is. Class one, class two, class three. What is this stuff? I mean, like, we knew, you know, but these guys had no idea. And then, like you said, I mean, they get on the beach. Things aren't going the right way. Who takes charge? The team guys. Clearing guys out so they can lay the trunk line or adapting and saying, hey, I can't do a trunk line, but I'm just going to blow individual obstacles and I'm going to run up and down the beach. Whose guy was it that had to stand on the shoulders of the other guy?
14: It was Ozzy.
4: It was Ozzy, yeah, to blow the obstacle. Gunfire just all around you.
14: In the very beginning. Yeah.
15: And the machine gun nests were placed to basically mutually support each other and cover each other's back. But if you think about where those NCDUs, those guys were operating right on the beach, that's like right in the beaten zone. They never left.
2: Think about what you just said. One of the things that we're always taught, you know, once you're in that kill zone, is break contact, get out of the kill zone, right? Right? You know, going right back to Bud's days, you know, all the way back to it.
14: Yep.
2: They were operating in the kill zone the entire time. Their mission had to take place in the kill zone and, you know, just, you know, continue to move forward and execute. For a bunch of guys that didn't know what they were walking into, that's amazing. Yeah.
14: Like, I'm proud that Ozzy was my guy, you know? And we have to find those stories. Yeah. And it doesn't matter what generation you're coming from. It could be somebody that's waiting to go to Bud's right now, you know, just rose their right hand and joined the Navy. You tell them Ozzy's story, you know, and what I know now and what you guys know. There's no way they're not going to be infatuated with that. Getting this stuff out there and really understanding where you came from is massive. Like, you cannot understate that.
16: You think back to everything that we have seen, touched, felt. We can share that. There's an inherent responsibility to make sure that our community, Naval Special Warfare, the young guys coming up, we understand what those Naval Combat Demolition Units did that day. That is where I have a new appreciation of that connection, that pride.
17: They created a discipline and mindset that you were different. Not that you were special, but that you were different and that you had a different job to do. These guys walked into the face of a curtain of bullets with a focused mission and an attitude that they would not fail, and they didn't.
18: Kind of reflecting back to the beginning, what they knew and Draper Kaufman's confidence in the guys going over there alone and unafraid, he said, what I'm giving these guys or what these guys are coming out of this training with is something that's incomparable to any other training in the military, is they have purpose and they have vision. And it's the only thing that can be compared to combat itself. And this is 24, 17-year-old kids going through training. They didn't know it at the time, but they proved it.
0: Draper's not the founder of the SEAL teams. He's not even the founder of Naval Special Warfare. What he is, though, is he is the creator of Hell Week. Without Hell Week, the good chance that the NCDUs don't succeed at Normandy, they don't create those gaps, then you don't validate Hell Week. But because they succeed in Normandy, they validate all the training that precedes them. And that's what convinces planners to keep this course alive. Naval Special Warfare is born on a no-fail mission. The people that go through the same thing that they went through are just as capable of accomplishing what they did.
18: We go back to our training. That's the commonality between them and us. They were just laying the foundation for everything that we've become throughout our careers. They were giants among men, and we are literally just walking in their footsteps to hopefully be as great as those men were that day.
19: As the story goes, the night they left Fort Pierce for England and eventually the invasion, the men of the NCDUs began singing a song on the way to the train station. Written by an unknown author, it would later become known as the Song of the Demolitioneers.
4: When the Navy gets into a jam, they always call on me to pack a case of dynamite and put right out to sea. Like every honest sailor, I drink my whiskey clear. I'm a shooting, fighting, dynamiting demolitioneer.
18: Out in front of Navy, where you really get the heat, there's a bunch of crazy blasters pulling off some crazy feet.
17: With their pockets full of powder and caps stuck in their ears, they're shooting, fighting, dynamiting demolitioneers.
19: When the war is over and the waxen waves are home, we'll swim back to the USA and never more shall roam. All the local maidens will get the best of care and will raise a bunch of squalling, brawling demolitioneers. With the demons of the Navy, there's nothing we can't do. A rough and ready bunch of boys, your friendly demolition crew.

0: So welcome to the dedication. We are here to dedicate and honor those men who cleared these very same beaches on D-Day.
1: As we stand in the shadow of this monument, we are reminded not only of the valor displayed on these distant shores, but also of the enduring bonds of camaraderie and unity that continue to unite us all.
2: Jour après jour, nous avons été admiratifs et impressionnés par ce que l'on voyait se construire. Merci aussi au Navy SEAL Museum pour ce merveilleux cadeau.
0: The Living Beach is a monument to all the places Navy frogmen have fought, trained, and died. We will now place all the sand in the monument.
3: We are here on hallowed soil, where every foot of ground was bought with blood and paid for in the hope that liberty would prevail. We are here to preserve the promise that the passage of time will not dim the glory of their deeds.

0: If there's one thing I've learned in my time as a crime writer, it's that there are a million and one motives for murder.
1: The first Assyrians came into view.
2: This is the story of when Britain was in the eye of the storm.
3: Are any of these alien worlds alive?
4: Animals, insects, disappearing into their surroundings.
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0: In June 1944, this corner of northern France was the site of much bloody and brutal fighting.
1: I'm in Normandy and I'm in the eastern section where the British and the Canadians were battling against a mass of German panzer divisions.
0: In the days and weeks after the D-Day landings, the Allied forces here had a clear task: to establish a bridgehead on the beaches and to capture the strategic city of Caen. Trained against them and determined to drive the invaders back into the sea were elements of the fearsome 12th SS Hitlerjugend and Panzer Lehr divisions. This would be a decisive confrontation on which the entire outcome of the war might hinge. A head-to-head conflict that would test two entirely different ways of doing war to the extreme.
1: There's a well-trod narrative about the capabilities of the soldiers who fought here and the weapons they were using, and not least the tanks.
0: Events have become buried in myth, but the historical truth is there to be recovered. We are invited to believe that the Allies' Sherman tanks were no match for the mass of German Panthers and Tigers waiting to hunt them. And Nazi propaganda still frames our perception of the Tiger tank, an irresistible monster and ultimate symbol of the Nazi war machine at its most fearsome.
1: But the events that took place here call all of that into question.
0: On this anonymous crossroads, 16 miles from the landing beaches, the myth would be tested as never before. The British not only took the fight to the oncoming German armour, but also achieved jaw-dropping success. But this isn't just a story of Sherman versus Tiger Tank. It is a demonstration of exactly how and why the Allies won and the Germans lost. I want to challenge the accepted narrative of tank warfare in Normandy and to improve our understanding of the events that took place here. Who really had the better tanks? On this apparently trivial question hangs an enormous tale.
1: I'm James Holland, and this is Hidden Histories of World War II.

The Battle for Normandy may be the most famous of the entire Second World War. The grandest in scale, but also suspense. From planning to execution, at each turn, the entire invasion was hanging on a thread. But the Allies were finally able to invade mainland Europe to take the fight to the Nazis on the ground. Joining me on this trip is Stephen Prince. He is the head of the Naval Historical Branch. And where else could we begin than on the coastline of northern France? And on the beaches made world famous by D-Day.

0: gracious me, that's absolutely extraordinary.
1: On June the 6th, 1944, this entire beach was full with Allied forces.
2: It's always good to get down at kind of beach level and get a sense of it.
0: Always. Always.
1: The scale of invasion was unimaginably enormous. Shock and awe rippled through the German front line, across 80 miles of coastline as the Allies sought to secure a foothold.
0: Well, Steve, here we are on Gold Beach, and it's easy to forget this is one of five. I mean, D-Day is an enormous operation, isn't it?
2: Absolutely. So you've got the resources of the Allied powers all being poured into this section. Naval power, air power, industrial power that's creating the tanks, the artillery, the landing craft, all onto this stretch of the coast, putting ashore, what, 150,000 troops in the first 24 hours?
0: Yeah, no, it's absolutely extraordinary, isn't it? And the scale of it is just enormous. You know, you think 3,500 aircraft, best part of 7,000 vessels, 4,127 landing craft, 1,200 warships.
2: I mean, this is the centering time and space of the entire Western Allied war effort. So you've got people here from Canada, America, the UK, lots of other allies, but all concentrating on this patch of the Normandy coast. Five beaches and three enormous airborne landings, all simultaneous.
0: Yeah, and what they're trying to do, all these five different beaches, they're trying to create a continuous bridgehead where one landing force on Gold Beach is then linked to Juno Beach, to Sword Beach, to Omaha and Utah, and they're all building up and pushing inland because you've got millions and millions of supplies over in the UK, and indeed troops and tanks and guns and what have you. The problem is there's a limit on shipping space. And that's the constraining factor. And you've got to get all that over as quickly as you possibly can before the Germans can build up overwhelming strength. So the moment you touch down, the race is on.
3: Absolutely.
0: And that's why these guys landing here have just got to push inland ASAP.
2: Yeah, you've got to create a continuous bridgehead so that the Germans can't isolate one patch and destroy it in detail. And you've got to get depth to the landing so that you can pump in more and more of these Allied troops and the things that the Allied way of war relies on. Tanks, artillery, air support, all the areas of comparative advantage.
4: People have no idea how much NASA has impacted their lives.
5: One, lift off.
6: Artificial intelligence, it's a revolution.
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1: The scale of the Normandy invasion was so immense because of the Allies' strategy of how to conduct the war. Where the fighting tip in the front line was backed up and resupplied by a much longer tail of support. Normandy was a representation of this writ large. A good example of this is the Sherwood Rangers Yeomanry, a tank regiment that landed in the first wave on Gold Beach. This is how their unit was broken down. The British Armoured Regiment is 688 men strong and made up of 39 officers and 649 other ranks. Each regiment was divided into three squadrons of 19 Sherman tanks. It was then further split into five troops of three Shermans, with the remaining four Shermans held at regimental HQ. Additionally, there was also a reconnaissance troop of 11 lighter Stuart tanks. Each frontline Sherman had a five-man crew and accounted for 285 men in the regiment. Each Stuart tank had a crew of four, which was another 44 men. So out of 688 men in each regiment, only 329, or 48%, were actually fighting in tanks. The other 52%, 359 men, were in trucks and support vehicles. They were charged with the responsibility of keeping these tanks going and supplied. These elements made up A and B echelon, the support team.
0: These are the people who are bringing up food, ammunition, fuel, repairs, all that kind of stuff.
2: And of course, those half the regiment who aren't in the tanks are still absolutely vital, because as you take those tanks in, you've got to refuel them, you've got to rearm them. And one of the big differences for the Allies to the Germans is you've got an efficient system for repairing the tanks, yeah, recovering them. And this is one of the things, I think, that sets us against the German system, which appears to have sometimes a better frontline performance, but struggles in that area of keeping their equipment working.
0: It's quite an achievement, I think.
2: It is. It's a really impressive effort by the whole of the Allied force, but particularly for those troops in the front wave who've got to go forward. Everything's been done to assist them, but ultimately it is down to them on the day.
1: But all the preparation, strategic and logistical, would be meaningless if the Sherman tanks and their crews failed to prevail over the German panzers. So who exactly were these British forces on whom so much depended? How did they embody the Allied way of war? The Sherwood Rangers landed on Gold Beach at around 7:45 a.m. in the first wave on D-Day. Originally from Nottingham, the units started the war on horseback. They were converted to an armoured regiment and fought all across North Africa. They were then recalled to England to train and prepare for the invasion of mainland Europe.
0: They're a really, really interesting outfit, I think. They've licked themselves into a pretty A1 unit.
2: So it's very much a regiment of volunteers and amateurs who've
0: exactly
2: been hardened by warfare to this point.
0: Exactly that. And actually, it's A Squadron that I'm particularly interested in, because they're involved right at the forefront of the regiment's efforts once they start pushing into land. And they're just full of incredible characters.
1: A Squadron was commanded by a former stockbroker named Stanley Christopherson. He had been with the Sherwood Rangers since the start of the war, where he saw action in Palestine on horseback. His second in command was the war poet, Keith Douglas. In his poem, Desert Flowers, Douglas opines the sadness and futility of war. He refers to a poet of the Great War and claims, "I only repeat what you were saying." Much of the unit have been drawn from the original recruiting grounds of Nottingham and Lincolnshire, such as George Dring, a troop sergeant in a tank called a Killer.
0: Obviously, there's new people that have come into the regiment prior to D-Day, since the North Africa days. But what you've got is a corps that is experienced, which is still the same personnel that were the pre-war territorial outfit based around Nottingham. They know each other. And that there's a sense of esprit de corps and cohesion, which I think is really important. And of course, what they're going to find in very, very quick order is that Normandy is absolutely nothing like North Africa. It's not even like northern Tunisia. This, with its sort of greenery, its close fields, its woods and all the rest of it, is a very, very different kettle of fish.
1: And as the Sherwood Rangers moved off the beaches with the rest of the Allied invasion force, heading directly towards them and determined to stop the advance were some of the Nazis' best armoured divisions. The Allies could not afford to slip up now.
3: I'd say the weather's turned a little bit. It's sort of a bit like June 1944, with sunshine 1 minute, rain the next.
2: Absolutely, another thing to cope with.
3: Yeah, my windscreen wipers aren't working.
2: Which would be the sort of thing they would have as a problem in 44.
3: And even here, you can see all the hedges, can't you? You can see why this is so difficult to get through. It's such close country, isn't it? And what a contrast for the Sherwood Rangers.
2: Yes.
3: From Tunisia and Libya, the western desert, to this.
1: But it wasn't only the weather and the new terrain on the minds of the invasion force. The Western Allies were finally set to come face to face with the cream of German weaponry. This combination of heavy armour and SS crews represented the pinnacle of Nazi propaganda. Technology and fanatical fighting spirit that terrified the world, appearing invincible. Tanks had played a key role in all of Germany's major assaults, from the early days of the war in Europe to the gargantuan battles against the Soviet Union in the East. Until 1944, the Allied war against Germany had been fought from the air and at sea, and from far afield. But that was all about to change. It seemed the entire campaign could boil down to these tanks and the men who operated them. The SS and the Sherwood Rangers. Tigers and Panthers versus the Sherman.
16: It's been all day, don't they?
17: We were dedicated to killing Nazis. That's what we volunteered for.
18: Guy Martin going for a piece of history. How much further can he go?
19: We choose to go to the moon.
20: Wow, what a plane. What a view, isn't it, John? 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
1: I've brought Steve here to the Overlord Museum behind Omaha Beach.
28: There they are.
1: Because I hope it will help put into perspective the scale of the challenges that faced both sides.
0: So the reason I've thought I'd bring you here is because I thought it would be really useful to see one of the larger German tanks alongside one of the Allied tanks. So in this case, we've got a Panther and a Sherman tank. And immediately you can see that the Panther is just a bigger beast. It's wider, it's more solid, it's got thicker armour, it's got a much bigger gun, even though they're both 75mm. This is about 30 tonnes, this is about 45. The Tiger tank, even bigger, 56 tonnes. The theory behind these tanks, the Panther and the Tiger, is that Germany knows it can't do the mass production of the Soviet Union or the United States. So we can't get those kind of numbers. So what we can do is we can make our tanks absolutely brilliant. Mm. But actually, in practice, it doesn't kind of work like that because, of course, the bigger the tank, such as the Panther or the Tiger tank, the heavier it is, the more strain on the component parts, the more fuel it uses. So actually, on one level, you're sort of compounding the problems.
2: But I guess the issue for Germany is, with its shortage of resources in more or less every category, the opportunity cost of building something as big and sophisticated as this.
0: Yeah, and one of the great advantages of the Sherman tank is it's incredibly simple. I mean, a Sherman engine can be replaced in 2 hours if you need to, in the field. That's just something you cannot do on a Panther tank or indeed a Tiger. That is an important factor that has to come into play. It's all very well having this, but if it breaks down, it's no good to you at all. But don't get me wrong, I mean, you wouldn't want to come up against one of these. I mean, these are fearsome beasts, the Tiger even more so. There is a reason why it has such a reputation.
1: There's no doubting that German armour could pack a deadly punch. But as fearsome as a Panther or Tiger undoubtedly was, it had an Achilles heel built in from the start. Keeping the German vehicles operational was not a simple task.
0: You look at the suspension bogies here, they're on the outside. So if one gets damaged, you can just unbolt it, take it off, put another one on. Then you look at the Panther, well, there's 32 wheels, not including the sprockets. So to get to the suspension, which is behind them, you've got to take the whole lot off.
2: It does seem that the Germans have gone for the cost to buy. The Allies have thought about the cost to own,
0: yes,
2: in terms of not just getting it, but keeping it in the field in large numbers. And in production terms, we're looking at perhaps 6,000 Panthers, less than 2,000 Tigers of every sort.
0: Yeah, 1,347.
2: Against 50,000 Shermans. And I guess that's the difference, is that for the Panther, the Sherman, this is not about some sort of joust or some sort of duel. This is about two military systems and which one can keep delivering and enduring day in, day out.
0: There is no such thing as the perfect tank. It's always a payoff. And it depends on what you're trying to do and what your kind of end game is.
1: But none of the Sherman's advantages would be enough if their crews failed to make them count in one-on-one confrontations with the enemy. In the days after D-Day, both sides were on the offensive. The Allies pushing inland as fast as they could, with their enemy intent on driving them back. The Germans would gamble everything on their panzer crews, holding the decisive edge against their British amateur volunteer counterparts. And for the first few days of the campaign, it looked like it might work. The Sherwood Rangers made it off the beach on D-Day and into Bayeux the next day. They were then ordered to move 13 kilometres south and to capture the high ground overlooking Tilly-sur-Sioule.

0: So where we are right now, this is point 103. There was an orchard there in 1944. But this field structure is exactly as it was. But look how this land drops away.
1: Wow.
0: So that's how they're getting here. Okay, so they're coming along this valley in front of us.
1: Yeah.
0: See where that wind turbine is? And they're coming up here and then coming up.
1: So they're exploiting the dead ground to get up onto the high ground.
0: Exactly that. That's exactly what they're doing. So we are here.
1: And you can see this is the tracks.
0: These are the tracks.
1: Yep.
0: And I also think it's amazing, because when you think about it, you know, this would have seen no motorised vehicles at all until this point, really.
1: No.
0: France was a horse and cart kind of place, horse and plough. But if you look at that, there it is.
1: Yeah.
0: So we're here, Steve, at point 103, and here's the invasion beaches all along the coast here, and this is where the Sherwood Rangers came ashore. So on the 6th of June, D-Day, they've got all the way to Bayeux there, then into the city on the following morning, and then they're told, get yourselves into a battle group with the rest of 8th Armour Brigade and get yourselves up to point 103, because you've got the 12th SS arriving overnight on the 6th, 7th of June, up through here to this area, and they're sweeping round this way, and the Canadians are coming forward, and also 50th Division.
1: So you're talking there's a series, effectively, of kind of meeting engagements of the Germans moving up to reinforce, and at the same time, Allied units coming off the beach. And for the Sherwood Rangers, the orders are all about the terrain, even to the point of basically avoiding the enemy.
0: Yeah, absolutely. It's just get yourself onto this high ground, because obviously high ground is advantageous, because if you're on the high ground, you can see your enemy coming towards you. And they managed to do it.
1: And this is particularly important for the Allies, because I suppose in this early stage, this is the highest risk of the Germans massing earlier than we can and pushing us back to the beaches while we're still disorganised or haven't got our full fighting power ashore.
0: Exactly that. And the 12th SS is a really, really strong panzer division. But it's these mobile divisions which are more motivated, they're better trained, they're better equipped. And when you're talking about the 12th SS Hitlerjugend division, the Hitler Youth division, you're talking about, you know, 21,000 men, which is a very strong division, but also absolutely bristling with weaponry.
1: Do you think this reflects almost an apprehension amongst the Allied command that this is now the point of maximum danger?
0: Well, yes, because also moving up at the same time is the Panzer Lehr. Now, the Panzer Lehr is arguably the single best unit that the Wehrmacht have. So you've got the 12th SS and you've got the Panzer Lehr coming and converging on the Allies as they come down. So this is suddenly the hot spot, and the Sherwood Rangers find themselves right bang in the middle of it. And actually, I think that's where we need to kind of go next. We need to go...
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0: So, Steve, we're on a parallel track to the one we were on before, and I guess we're about 300 yards further south, something like that. And you've got the Panzer Lehr coming up from the south. So they're on that ridge over there. Sherwood Rangers and 8th Armour Brigade are on this ridge here on point 103. And the meeting point is down in the valley. And that's the tricky bit.
1: The early clashes here were vicious and unforgiving. On the 9th of June, the poet Keith Douglas was killed after returning from a reconnaissance sortie in the valley. A veteran of the entire desert campaign, A Squadron's second-in-command, lasted just 3 days in Normandy. 2 days later, a direct strike on this nearby farmhouse killed the regiment's commanding officer, Mike Laycock. Stanley Christofferson was quickly promoted to take his position.
0: So suddenly, in the space of 3 days, A Squadron of the Sherwood Rangers has lost its second-in-command, Keith Douglas. He's killed just in the field next to us. And then Stanley Christofferson is bumped up to command the regiment. So they've lost their commander and their second-in-command. So they need someone new. And the person who comes in is a fellow called John Semkin.
1: This rare footage is of John Semkin in Normandy. He was only 23 years old when he took charge of A Squadron, after what had been a harrowing few days for everyone in northern France. But he was forward-thinking, well-respected by his men, and quickly set about his task.
0: But there's something else that's important about this early engagements with the Panzer Lehr. There's an incident on the same day that Keith Douglas is killed, the 9th of June, and that's with George String's tank, a killer. So down in the valley below, there's a Panther tank which is causing problems and knocks out a couple of tanks up here. And George String can sort of half see it, but not clearly enough, so he gets out of his tank and decides to stalk it on foot. Then comes back to his tank and wham, hits it 5 times before the Panther can fire one in return. Hold on to that thought, because that's important. That speed with which it can fire and manoeuvre is important for what follows. But here you've got an example of an ordinary Sherman tank

0: German hopes that their panzers and their SS tank aces would prove decisive even against superior numbers. This is the village of Villa Bocage. It sits 30 kilometres to the southwest of Caen. On the morning of 13th of June 1944, these streets were the site of an infamous and much debated engagement, when just before 9 a.m, elements of the British 7th Armoured Division arrived into the village. They were looking to exploit a gap in the front line and to repel the German advance. Defending this section was the 2nd Company of the SS Heavy Panzer Battalion 101, led by the legendary panzer ace Michael Wittmann. Surprised by the early arrival of the British, Wittmann ordered his company to hold the line, while he instinctively set out on a lone counterattack. Over the next 15 minutes, 13 British tanks were destroyed, along with 2 anti-tank guns and a dozen other support vehicles. All for the loss of just one German vehicle, Wittmann's own Tiger tank. His actions that morning have become the stuff of legend. Seized upon by Goebbels, it was perfect material for the makings of myth. Steve and I have been joined at Villa Bocage by local historian and guide, Paul Woodage.
1: And here's where it happened, you know, and you can see yourself, you know. The high street funnels you down here. Here's where the British vehicles were. It feels like almost like a liberation party, and it was just, the timing was absolutely perfect for Wittmann.
0: For nearly 80 years, Michael Wittmann's actions here have been held up as an example of the ruthless prowess and flexibility of German panzer units. Even outnumbered, nothing was more fearsome and effective than an SS tank ace at the controls of a Tiger tank. With a brutal 88mm gun and formidable armour, it was utterly horrifying to face. The carnage in fighting them would be enormous. Propaganda that lingers in the popular imagination to this very day. But is this assessment fair or even accurate?
2: I think it's hard to come to Normandy to talk about armoured warfare and not discuss the events of here in Villa Bocage on the morning of the 13th of June, when a certain Michael Wittmann in a certain Tiger tank came down here and wreaked havoc against a column of British armour.
1: Yeah, absolutely. It's got all the hallmarks of what the Germans need right now. It's been a bad few days for them. They're losing different places up and down the front. And yet the Black Baron, this legendary soldier from the Eastern Front, Hauptstammführer Michael Wittmann, just in the right place at the right time, comes barreling out of a hedgerow, ambushes a unit of British tanks, then comes down the main street here, bang, bang, bang, and the British are all either asleep or drinking tea, and they're completely caught unawares, and he goes down, does it again, comes back, and it halts an entire British division, and it's the legend of a single soldier that we're still talking about nearly 80 years later.
2: Well, yes, and I think the other point is that it's sort of been hijacked, hasn't it? Because the underlying kind of theme of this is superior tank commander with superior experience and superior weapon wreaks havoc on a bunch of amateurs in their not very good tanks. And I think that's a narrative that needs seriously questioning. But more than that, it's an opportunistic action where the British are all lined up, they're barely in their tanks. So he's come down and he simply can't miss. It's not the fact that he's highly experienced. It's not the fact that he's in a Tiger tank. It doesn't matter what tank he was in or, frankly, how much experience he's got. He's still going to knock out all those tanks because it's a turkey shoot.
3: And I guess there is an undeniable element of great success for the Germans here. But I suppose the main problem is it the whole story?
2: Well, we all know it absolutely isn't. We know that the subsequent battle goes on for a couple of days. At the end of it, there's 6 dead Tigers. And it's kind of not far off even Stevens in terms of overall tank losses.
1: And we can't discount the fact that there happened to be this German camera team there the next day who come in here, yeah, who see all this and go, you know what, that's, yep, photogenic. Look at all these Cromwells, look at all these vehicles there, look at all the rubble around there. Let's get the cameras out. And they've got multiple cameramen there. They're making the best, yep, of a bad few days.
2: Since then, I think, it's sort of taken on a life of its own, hasn't it, really?
1: So this action is against the run of play. It's not what's happening up and down the battlefield, but it was what the Germans needed right then. But of course, it's overlooking the fact there were more German tanks involved than the single one that's become the legend. It was fewer British tanks involved than the way the Germans told it wasn't.

0: entire division. It was the spearhead element. And so the numbers have been adjusted.
1: And then I think on top of that comes an attraction later on by some NATO armies to this action and ones like it, because it's about technology in small numbers defeating a much larger number of the enemy. And that has a certain Cold War attractiveness to them.
2: I mean, I do think this is a significant action. I'm just not sure that it actually tells us very much. And I think there's other actions, and particularly one that involves the Sherwood Rangers, which actually tells us a whole load more about armoured warfare here in Normandy in the summer of 1944.
3: People have no idea how much NASA has impacted their lives.
4: One, liftoff.
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0: The real victory at Villebocage was won for German propaganda. And the Nazis did such a good job of telling the story at the time that it has become a fixed part of the Normandy narrative ever since. But there are other actions, events less documented, that have become hidden alongside the popular tramlines of history. And I think these can be far more instructive of what was really happening here at the time. I'm taking Steve to the site of one such incident that happened 2 weeks after Villebocage, which I believe is far more impressive.
1: Steve, this may look like a quiet residential street where not a lot happens, but actually, on Monday the 26th of June, around 5:20 p.m, something really rather remarkable took place right here. So at that moment, that barn over there, that is now regimental headquarters. And Stanley Christofferson, ex-commander of A Squadron, but now the regimental commander, is standing right there, next to that barn, at the entrance of that road, next to his tank. And suddenly he looks up, and there is a Tiger tank turning in from the right down this road. And obviously he thinks, my time is up, this is it.
2: Yeah.
1: A mighty Tiger tank. At the very same moment, John Semkin, the new commander of A Squadron, is turning into the Rumour 2, which is where we're at now, covering off Stanley. And immediately he fires. He's already got one up the spout, as he calls it. He's got a shell, an armour-piercing shell, in the breech. And he just goes, fire! No hesitation, bam. No sooner has that happened than another round and another round and another round, and 10 rounds, mainly of high explosive this time, follow from Semkin's tank. And after the 10th round, they all bail out and surrender. The Tiger has been knocked out. Now, it hasn't been destroyed, but it's no longer functioning because the crew have bailed.
0: John Semkin had developed a mantra to shoot on sight. He later wrote, shoot and shoot and keep shooting. It takes a brave man to shoot when he's being shot at. And that is true of the Germans as it is of anybody else.
1: I mean, on paper, a Tiger tank should take out a Sherman every single time, particularly at this range. I mean, that is literally point-blank range.
2: And this is such a contrast to the Whitman action and Villebocage.
1: Yeah, isn't it? But it's tank on tank. It's not tank against static tank that's not operating. And, you know, the time that Sherman tanks can actually directly face off a Tiger or a Panther tank, I mean, you can literally count on one hand.
2: And it seems what the regiment's doing here is they're learning on the hoof, and they're taking what they've learned and applying it within the things they can change. They can't change their tanks even if they wanted to, but there are things they can do in standard operating procedures.
0: And they did this incredibly effectively. Just as George Dring had taken out a Panzer by firing 5 rounds in quick succession, so Semkin now doubled the assault, firing 10 rounds in 30 seconds.
1: And this tells me a couple of things. First of all, that the quick-firing Sherman, as long as it's getting its shot in first, actually holds quite a lot of aces.
2: Mm.
1: The speed with which they're firing suggests that actually that 75mm medium gun is a little bit better in some ways than the 88mm, which has a higher velocity and is more deadly. But because the shells are bigger, it's much harder to manoeuvre that bigger shell than it is the lighter 75mm shell.
2: Mm.
1: And really, it's speed of action that counts rather than necessarily the velocity of the round and the size of the round that's being fired.
2: And the whole ergonomics and emphasis on a Sherman is to make it easy to operate.
1: Exactly.
2: So the system as a whole working better.
1: Yes. And I think the other thing it shows you is, generally speaking, he who fires first tends to come out on top. It's only a precursor, though, for what is about to follow up there towards the Roray Ridge in a couple of hours' time, in which, once again, John Semkin is leading the charge.
0: Two kilometres south of Fontenay-le-Pesnil is the road up to Roray. This is the site of our hidden history and one of the most extraordinary actions of the entire Normandy campaign.
1: You've got this big open expanse of fields, which is really incredibly unchanged since 1944. You know, that tree line there was there in 1944. The big open expanse, the copses, the woods, all of these were all here. Just up there, that is Roray. That is, okay. It's a very, very small village. That's the Roray Ridge. That is the objective for Operation Martlet, which is what Sherwood Rangers are a part of. Down there is Fontenay de Pesnault, and just here, that farm there with the farm buildings, that's St Nicholas Farm. And that's been captured by C Squadron on the afternoon of Monday the 26th. So before John Semkin's had his meeting with the tiger in the Rue Mathieu. So Semkin does have some infantry with him, but basically this is A Squadron's job to move up from that farm over this vast open space up to Roray and try and take the ridge. And, you know, he thinks this is a balaclava charge. He thinks it's a suicide mission. And when you look at that terrain, frankly, you can understand why he would think that.
3: So you can see why the terrain might be both attractive to tanks and really, really worrying to them. Do we know much about the Germans in this area?
1: Well, this is 12th SS, Hitler Jugend Division. And that evening, Panzermeer, who is the 12th SS divisional commander, gets in touch with Max Wünscher, who is the 12th Panzer Regiment commander, and says, right, you need to hastily form a battle group. The British are threatening the Roray Ridge. You've got to hold on to it come what may. And he gives him a handful of Tigers, a handful of Panther tanks, and a handful of Panzer IVs, plus there's some grenadiers, some infantry, dug in front of the village. You know, on paper, that's quite a formidable opposition, particularly since they hold the high ground. And so it begins at around 7:30 p.m. and they start inching their way forward. And what Semkin has rammed home to each and every one of his squadron is shoot, shoot, and keep shooting. Nobody could have predicted the events that followed. Over the next few hours, the German battle group defending the Roray Ridge was completely routed. In an awe-inspiring display of skillful and coordinated effort, the British attack worked the space of the battlefield to their advantage. Fiercely employing John Semkin's bold shoot-first tactics to devastating effect. It had been an astonishing day for the Sherwood Rangers. It's nothing like the suicide march that John Semkin fears. The only thing that stops the Sherwood Rangers that day is falling darkness. The extraordinary thing, in this action, they get right up to the edge of Roray. They manage to knock out 13 tanks with not a single loss of their own.
3: Wow.
1: And George Dring and his crew, in their tank Aquila, managed to knock out 5. 2 Tigers, 1 Panther, and 2 Panzer IVs. It's an extraordinary action and just completely goes against the grain of everything we think we know about German tanks and weaponry. What's won the day here is superior skill and application of their training, really.
4: Would I say I'm ready to be executed? Yeah, I mean, it's not going to be that big deal.
5: We were dedicated to killing Nazis. And that's what we volunteered for.
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14: 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Nice, right?

0: I believe the tank action at Roray on the 26th of June 1944 was truly incredible and deserves much wider recognition. The superiority of the Allied way of war was proved to exist not just on paper, but in the field, where it mattered. And in this, it would prove decisive. The Sherwood Rangers, in their Shermans, were irresistible.
1: I mean, it's an extraordinary action. And it tells you all sorts of different things, I think. Primarily, that big gun, big armour is not necessarily the be-all and end-all of armoured fighting in Normandy in the summer of 1944.
2: Absolutely. It seems to be that it's a component of the story, but you've got to understand a lot more in order to get the reality.
1: The interesting thing about this is tank on tank. Both sides are in combat here.
2: Yes.
1: And yet the British come out on top with their Shermans, with the guns that we have understood to believe are not powerful enough, can't knock out Tigers, all the rest of it, and yet that has happened.
2: Because of all the things that we're seeing in them in terms of their skills, their willingness to learn, and to do the very best to play to the advantages of the assets they've got.
1: The real point here is, you know, on paper it just makes no sense whatsoever. Mm. You know, there's no way that an entire squadron of Sherman tanks, 19 of them, should be picking off Tigers, Panthers, Panzer IVs with such apparent ease as they do on that night.
2: And achieving also it with no loss.
1: No loss at all. You have to find some explanations for this. There has to be a reason for it.
2: Yes, it seems that we end up with something that looks at what can be measured rather than the full range of factors.
1: Exactly that. And this is a case in point because clearly everyone knows what they're doing. There's camaraderie, there's cohesion, there's cooperation, there's coordination. Everyone trusts their commander, John Semkin. They all know what they've got to do. They're coming up against a 12 SS battle group, which has been hastily cobbled together with crews that have already been in battle for a long time, that are exhausted, that are just not on top of their game, and they suffer as a result. And that big gun and that amazing armour that you got on the Panthers and Tigers is just not cutting it for them on this particular evening.
2: And this is the range of factors that we need to grapple with and seek to understand if we're going to advance our overall understanding of battles like Normandy.
1: Exactly. It's not just about who's got the biggest gun.
0: Fierce fighting continued in Normandy for weeks. But the gap in comparative strength continued to widen. It was now clear there would be only one outcome. When the breakthrough came, it was swift. The Allies then swept through with relative ease. On the 25th of August 1944, Paris was liberated. The Sherwood Rangers made it all the way through to Germany, 11 months after D-Day, where they welcomed the end of the war. But the toll they had paid in the early days of the invasion was a heavy one. At our final stop, Steve and I have been rejoined by local historian and guide Paul Woodage.
1: Well, we're back where we started our story of the Sherwood Rangers on Gold Beach, and actually C Squadron of the Sherwood Rangers and A Squadron both landed just a bit beyond there, about sort of 800 metres away, something like that. Woody, I'm always struck by the D-Day story and the Normandy story, just how much myth still rules the narrative.
3: Oh, completely. I mean, 2 million people come here a year, and what they think is beyond the beaches, there's a tiger behind every hedgerow, and we Allies have nothing to answer that. They're completely invulnerable, and we're stuck.
2: And it just seems that, on the face of it, that's just so implausible, because ultimately the Allies do succeed. And so you have to map that success from kind of industrial factors all the way down.
1: But I think it's just so good to sometimes get away from the well-trod stories and actually look at comparatively small incident and try and find out a bit more about what that tells us and how that goes against the grain of all those myths. I think we're all agreed that what we've learned from looking at the tank action at Roray with the Sherwood Rangers on the 26th of June 1944 has taught us a whole load. I mean, one of the things that strikes me is that quantity has a value all of its own, doesn't it? And it's that maintenance of the effort which you can do with a Sherman tank and you can do with Allied shipping that you simply can't do with Tigers and Panther tanks. Not least because the Allies are the ones going forward rather than the Germans, and they're taking the ground, and you can always recover your knocked-out tanks and repair them, put them back in the field again. But for the Germans, once it's knocked out, it stays knocked out.
2: So you've got an industrial advantage in some ways that are beyond the size of the gun, the armour, and then you've got a trusted team, a band of brothers working together and really demonstrating their agency on the battlefield. They're taking what they've got, they're working with the best aspects of it and seeing how they can make it work for them to simply improve their chances of success and survival.
1: Because the bottom line is, a single squadron of 19 Sherman tanks knock out 13 German tanks for no loss of their own. And that tally includes the mighty Tiger and Panther tank as well.
3: But if you get inland and you start seeing these events and looking at which ones are showing us the trend, you realise that some of the mythology can be kind of put to bed, and you realise there's something happening here, and the trend is that the Allies have gained an upper hand, and it's about the people, the teamwork you were talking about.
2: Yeah.
1: And obviously, as we discovered on the 26th of June 1944, ultimately extremely successful as well.
2: Yes.
1: I mean, I don't think we should kid ourselves. I mean, there are dark days as well. But I think what we've learned by looking at this story is there's an awful lot more to it than just the myth would have us believe. It's not all about the top trump tank with the biggest armour and the biggest gun.
3: The human element and the methodology. And then you can start drawing some conclusions and challenging what we thought we knew.
2: And it becomes, just fundamentally, a much more interesting story.
1: Yeah, absolutely. The D-Day story remains one of the best known of the entire Second World War, and yet it's also one in which a number of assumptions and even myths have firmly taken root. This is why it's been so good to look at the tank action in Roray in some detail, because I think that tells us a whole load more about the nature of combat here in Normandy back in 1944 than the antics of Michael Wittmann at Villers-Bocage 13 days earlier. It's only by looking at the hidden histories of the war that we can properly really understand what was going on. My thanks to Steve Prince and to Paul Woodage, and for you for watching Hidden Histories of World War II.

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I'm in Calouir in Lyon, in the very room where the great French resistance leader, Jean Moulin, was arrested at 3:05 in the afternoon of Monday, the 21st of June, 1943. Moulin had chosen this unassuming suburb for an important meeting of resistance leaders. But the peace was shattered when the Gestapo burst into the surgery of Dr. Frédéric Dugujon. Leading the raid that day was the infamous Butcher of Lyon, Klaus Barbie. Inside the building, the Gestapo found 8 high-ranking members of political groups, including an agent they knew only as Max. But how did the Gestapo know where to track him down? All 8 men were arrested and taken into custody. Their true identities were not immediately known. Moulin had set himself the task of bringing together all the disparate strands of resistance, and could it have been one of these that had sold him out? The meeting, scheduled to take place around this table, was to appoint a new head of the secret army. That meant that all the key players of the resistance, many with competing agendas, were represented in the room. For Jean Moulin, though, time had already run out. Within 3 weeks of his arrest, Moulin had been brutally tortured to death. The Nazis had finally got their man. But had there been a French collaboration to snuff out a leading light of the resistance? It remains a scandalous mystery to this day. Who betrayed Jean Moulin? Was it a murderous plot or just a fatal stroke of bad luck? I'm James Holland, and this is Hidden Histories of World War II.

0: This is Lyon in southeastern France. During the Second World War, the city became a hotbed for resistance. And an important location in the struggle against Nazi occupation. This is what had drawn the underground leader Jean Moulin into the area. I want to explore the events leading up to Moulin's arrest and look at why things went so wrong for him on that day. Joining me is historian Claire Mully. We meet in the old town. In the early 1940s, it was a far less relaxed place than it is today.
1: Well, Claire, here we are at a lovely cafe drinking coffee and you know...
2: So French.
1: Yeah, but of course, in the war, France, for all its sort of traditional love of food and wine and all the rest of it, these were really, really tough times.
2: Hungry days. You know, rationing is in.
1: Oh, we have big time.
2: Not enough fuel to heat houses in winter, no fuel for your transport unless you've got a very specific permit for it.
1: So, I mean, it's obviously different in the rural areas, in the countryside and stuff, but in the cities particularly, it's absolutely awful. You know, huge queues for food, which then doesn't materialise. One of the things about the Germans is they're always, you know, they come into these countries, they're like kids in a sweet shop, empty it very quickly, take everything for themselves. And the poor French are absolutely stuffed. I mean, by end of 1942, beginning of 1943... life is very, very tough for ordinary French people, and particularly so in the cities.
0: When France signed the armistice with Germany in June 1940, the country was divided in two. The south would come under the control of a new dictatorial French government based in Vichy. The Germans would occupy the north, including the capital, Paris. In the south, leading the Vichy French government was the legendary First World War hero, Marshal Philippe Pétain. In the summer of 1940, everybody thought that Britain would sue for peace, and the division of France would only be a temporary arrangement.
2: You've got to remember, when France had fallen in 1940, everybody knows Pétain. You know, he's the victor of Verdun. He's the great war hero. They're getting behind him. Of course, in 1941, we have a change because the communists change sides in the war. They join the Allies. And so all the French communists now, they have no more dilemma. Mm. So they start organising. Then we have America comes into the war and everyone's thinking, well, maybe England is going to hold out. Maybe Britain will hold out. Maybe this isn't a done deal, this war. And yet, by 1942, your Jewish population has already been deported. And this is done, you know, Pétain is so keen, he's deeply anti-communist, he's deeply anti-Semitic, that he's volunteering more people than he needs to on the German quotas.
1: The Vichy-backed government also does a couple of own goals, really, because in June 1942, you have the Relève scheme.
2: Nobody goes for it. So this is the scheme asking for volunteers,
1: exactly,
2: young
1: that.
2: French men or... anyone able to go and help with the war industry of Nazi Germany. So either working inside Germany or working here in factories that have been taken over to support the German war effort.
1: Yeah.
2: Nobody volunteers.
1: Hardly anyone. And they sell it on the principle that for every three who volunteer, one French prisoner of war from 1940 will be returned. And, I mean, it's a negligible amount.
2: Mm-mm.
1: So then in early 1943, instead, Pierre Laval, the Vichy Prime Minister, does the
2: service de travail obligataire.
1: Yeah, exactly.
2: So that is
1: obligatory work service.
2: Exactly. No longer, and they're not getting anyone back in exchange now. It's just all young men between this age group are now required to report themselves for service, and that's when it really is. You've taken the food off the table. We're cold. We don't have decent things to wear, we can't travel, we don't have so many freedoms of being curtailed, and now you're taking my son.
1: Yeah, exactly. I mean, it's interesting, you know, why do people turn to resistance? I mean, you don't turn to resistance if you think there's no hope. So hope is really, really important.
2: Yeah.
1: Because the other things that are changing is that in November 1942, the Allies invade Vichy North Africa.
2: That's
1: with
2: right.
1: With a fairly large dollop of
2: French
1: Vichy
2: help.
1: North African
2: That's
1: help.
2: Right.
1: So Hitler is absolutely furious and says, right, the whole of France is going to be occupied. So suddenly it's not, you don't have the free zone and the occupied zone. You've now got the whole of the France is now occupied by German troops.
2: Demarcation line is now.
1: That's a sea change. So you've got massive food shortages by the middle half of 1942. You've got growing roundup of Jews and anti-Semitism. Fortunes of the Germans are starting to shift, so there's a sort of light at the end of the tunnel. And then you've got the work being carried out by Jean Moulin of unifying disparate resistance movements.
2: That's, again, another real pickup for people. It's that transformation.
1: Yeah.
2: And it's Moulin that puts de Gaulle on the map, really.
3: If there's one thing I've learned in my time as a crime writer, it's that there are a million and one motives for murder.
4: The first Assyrians came into view.
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0: When France fell, there were plenty who were determined to resist. In June 1940, General Charles de Gaulle made it safely to London and announced the creation of the Free French, making a defiant call to arms on the BBC.
16: Le gouvernement français, après avoir demandé l'armistice, connaît maintenant...
0: He said, must hope disappear? Is defeat final? No, the flame of French resistance must not be extinguished. Although his words lit a spark, they were heard by relatively few people at the time. Jean Moulin sought to change this.
2: Nobody's really heard of Charles de Gaulle, and the few army leaders that have just write him off. The resistance itself, until this point, it's not, you can't really say it's a mass movement.
1: No.
2: You have these pockets, these groups of hugely courageous people organising, but it's perhaps, 3% of the population. The base point is compliance until now. This is what really changes it in terms of numbers.
1: Yeah, and also the unifying work that Jean Moulin has been doing. Yeah. And one of the things he does is he says to these leaders, look, go to Britain. Go and see de Gaulle. I'm a left winger, and yet I have backed him because this is the best interest of France. This is how we can win. We can all go our political ways, different ways, once the war has won. But right now...
2: Exactly. That is his real stroke of genius. So he's doing that with, great diplomacy, with his own example. But he's also got other cards to play. He can bring in supplies of cash.
1: Yes.
2: He can bring in arms, communications, training, leadership. So all of these things help to build the morale, build the sense of purpose. So you're not just responding locally to provocation. You're part of a national action plan. Suddenly they are motivated, and Moulin is the man that brings them to the table.
1: But of course, the other thing is that here in Lyon, suddenly the SS are arriving. It's in November 1942 that Klaus Barbie comes to Lyon.
2: That's right.
1: And very quickly, he starts to rule with an iron fist. He's coming here, and he's got 200 men under his command.
2: But they're not Germans. No. Like he has some German staff.
1: He has a Carter.
2: Very few. What he has are French volunteers. So yep. These are men from the Milice. I think it's really important to make that point that the Milice, the Vichy France, it's not just defensive. It's not just we think it's inevitable that Britain will fold and we want to be on the right side of history. It's actually an ideological collaboration yeah. as well. They share a lot of these ideals. They are deeply anti-communist. They are anti-Semitic. They're very traditionalist.
1: Yeah, so but of course the problem is for the resistance here in Lyon and for Jean Moulin, who's doing a lot of his operations in this area, is of course that suddenly you've got Klaus Barbie yeah. and his collaborators operating here with an absolute iron fist, and he's determined Absolutely. To stamp out resistance here in Lyon.
2: And the really specific thing is, you in France, you don't know who is a collaborator and who is a resistor. That, you know, we all speak the same accents, we're neighbours, they're often in the same blocks, apartments above cafes like this, and you just don't know who's on which side.
0: Lyon is an ancient city that lent itself perfectly to a war in the shadows. Claire and I have been joined by local guide, Yamina Lebed, to explore Lyon's network of hidden passageways.
2: So these are the Trabous?
17: Absolutely, yes. You have around 300 in Lyon, and it's one of them.
2: And what does the word mean?
17: It means transabulaire, actually, comes from the Latin, and it means going through, passer à travers.
1: So these are passages that go, I mean, how far do they go?
17: Depends. Some of them are very short. They just cut one street, and yep. some of them are like four or five streets. That's so they're all similar, but they're all so different in a way.
2: So there's a secret labyrinth inside the city.
17: Exactly, and you have to know Lyon very well to actually go through. There is a verb in our language, in Lyon, we call it trabouler. Trabouler, it means going from one trabou to the other.
2: Brilliant. Shall we have a look?
17: Absolutely, let's go. So welcome to one of the trabouls.
1: Gosh, look at this.
2: This is amazing.
1: Isn't it?
2: So how extensive are these tunnels, these passageways?
17: It depends. This one is pretty short.
2: And do they connect with each other?
17: Absolutely. In the old town, just do that, walking from one trabou to the next.
2: So how old are these? When were the trabous made?
17: So we don't all agree in the origin of trabous, but probably as early as the 4th century.
2: So who knew about these? Who's using them?
17: People in Lyon. To carry goods into the water.
1: So the waterfront was just outside. Absolutely. Back in the Middle Ages?
17: Yes, just imagine like Venice. So people were using those like to unload goods into the Saône River.
1: But Yamina, I'm guessing in the war, this is a very useful means of getting from one part of town to the other, or hiding, or...
17: It's
1: but also, the Germans aren't getting down here till... You know, end of 1942. So you can imagine, can't you, that if you're in the resistance, you can see why it would be really useful.
17: Absolutely.
1: Absolutely incredible. That's extraordinary, aren't they?
2: Resistance Central. It's just perfect. It's a city within a city.
17: Exactly.
0: For resistors in Lyon, this maze of tunnels, hidden in plain sight, offered an incredible advantage over the Nazis.
17: So now we're going to exit to Rue des Trois-Maries.
1: To a completely different street.
17: Yes, and now we are exiting into another street.
2: That is amazing. God, I love it so much.
17: We're going to go here. We're going to traboule.
2: We're going to traboule.
17: Into another traboule.
2: I feel like Mr. Ben.
17: And here we are into the next one.
1: It's the hidden city, isn't it?
2: It's a hidden city, and it's just so architecturally beautiful.
17: Yes.
2: It's like a Leonardo da Vinci.
17: Absolutely. Typical Renaissance in those traboules. And each one of them is different.
2: Look at this.
1: Oh, stunning. Amazing.
2: I had absolutely no idea this was behind that little wooden door. It's incredible.
1: No, isn't it? Absolutely amazing. But you could see where you could hide people and things here.
2: Yeah.
1: Weapons, ammunition.
2: Weapons caches, printing presses...
1: And it goes on.
17: Exactly. We can exit again to another street.
1: So we've now moved on two streets.
2: Yeah.
17: Huh. Voilà. De Bizy Saint-Jean.
0: While the resistors used the layout of the city to its advantage, they still had a lot to learn in the development of their methods. Effective communication was a key component of their cause. But most members of the resistance were untrained amateurs simply muddling through. Trying to operate under these conditions in a maze full of occupiers and collaborators put them all in constant jeopardy.
17: It's been all day, don't they?
18: We were dedicated to killing Nazis. That's what we volunteered for.
19: Guy Martin going for a piece of history. How much further can he go?
20: We choose to go to the moon.
21: 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What a view, isn't it, John? 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
11: No scrolling, no typing. Just the shows, music, and news you love. Anytime you want. Try it now and thank us later.
1: By the beginning of 1943, a city like Lyon would have been awash with underground newspapers and pamphlets and printed by all the major resistance groups from
2: Combat, Liberation.
1: Exactly. But it takes quite a long time to get to that point. Yes. You know, resistance is a slow burner.
2: Yeah, absolutely right. It starts very spontaneously. You have a very few enraged people who don't want to see the swastika flag above their mairie. But how do they contact everyone else? How do they organise? They don't have the skills. They don't know the spycraft. They don't have any money to back them. So it starts very slowly. But even that is significant. All these petit acts of resistance, they all build up.
1: Yeah, they absolutely do. I mean, the other thing, of course, is that a lot of these resistance groups, they're strongly political. You know, they might be journalists or people who fought in the Spanish Civil War or something
2: yes,
1: like that.
2: Absolutely.
1: But for the most part, they're not trained in espionage, in sabotage, in underground operations. So they've also got to learn all that as well. And it's quite interesting, one of the first major acts of resistance was by the young communists, who went on a bit of a spree in the end of 1941.
2: Yeah.
1: Managed to kill a dozen German servicemen, including one quite high-ranking colonel. Mm. But retribution was
2: horrific,
1: very, very fierce and very swift. 98 young Frenchmen executed, including Guy Mocquet, who was only 17.
2: And his last words were very poignant, weren't they?
1: Yeah, they were. He said, "Those of you who remain, be worthy of us." I mean, can you imagine?
2: But that's exactly it, isn't it? Because the Germans tried to cut it out right at the start, but they couldn't. Every time, it was a hydra, multi-headed.
1: Yeah.
2: Words like that inspire the nation. And so that is part of what helped them to grow.
1: But the practical difficulties of organising yourself into some kind of coordinated group of resistance are really challenging in France in the 1940s when you're under occupation of a brutal regime such as Nazi Germany. You know, there's no social media then. There's no mobile phones. So actually organising yourself when there's curfews and so on is really difficult. And it takes time for them to kind of learn how to communicate.
2: Spycraft. Where can we meet? The busy places, the laundrette, the bakery. If we meet every Friday, is that conspicuous? Let's have a game of cards in the cafe. Those sorts of things. And slowly they build up these systems.
1: People are ingenious and they work these things out. And, you know, conversations are had and meetings are organised. And they start to work out that what you need is letterboxes. So couriers would come in, drop a coded message, someone else would pick it up. That you don't reveal your own true name, that you have nom de guerre, all this
2: there
1: kind of stuff.
2: There are warning systems in a window, are the curtains drawn? Mm. And a lot of the work here at this point is done by young women who are moving around the city because they're much less suspicious than the men. An able-bodied man moving around is liable to a roundup, is liable to be taken for the STO.
1: Yep.
2: But the women have to move around. They're running the businesses, looking after elderly parents. So they are doing most of the taking the messages at this point. It's really the key factor of communication that binds it together.
1: But people talk about it being a war of the shadows and a war in the shadows. And it's such an apt description for it because that's what it is. At a time where, you know, there are these curfews where to be out and about is dangerous just in of itself. This is a very, very high risk world that any resistor is operating in. And of course, the reality is the vast majority of people just want to keep their heads down.
2: That's right.
0: For those active in the resistance, it became vital to set up covert ways of organizing and speaking with each other. This is how secret meetings were set up, including the fateful one that took place at the house of Dr. Dugujon. Those summoned were given a coded message via a safe and agreed postal box. It would contain details of the pickup point, a time, and description of the liaison agent who would be their guide. The guide would not be spoken to, but they would lead them on foot or by public transport to a second rendezvous and then leave. The attendee would then be led to the meeting address by a different person and via a circuitous route. These protocols were very strict and necessary to prevent compromise.

0: Jean Moulin had ordered a council of leading resistors, drawn from all political factions, to meet here in Calouer. Their task was to appoint a new head of the secret army, following the arrest of General Charles Delestrand in Paris. Scheduled to take place above a busy doctor's surgery, each attendee was to make his way upstairs, where the meeting would then commence.
1: Absolutely amazing, isn't it? I mean, it's so atmospheric.
2: We are stepping back in time.
1: I mean, what I love about this place is it's so original, isn't it? I mean, it's the same parquet floor, it's the same furniture.
2: Incredible to be in this room. You can almost feel the tension.
1: And this is the meeting room. This is where they were all due to meet. And the reason they're having the meeting, Claire, is because they've got to choose a new head of the secret army. And it's Jean Moulin who's kind of brought all this together. He's the one who's kind of tried to unify resistance. And actually, the creation of the secret army in July 1942 is part of that. That's the kind of the armed wing of the resistance movement.
2: And then these really big characters meeting around this very small table. It's quite a meeting.
1: Well, it is a meeting because there's a lot of resistors here, a lot of key members of the resistance, and putting them all in one room is obviously massively fraught with risk.
2: So who've we got?
1: Colonel Albert Lacaze, who's sitting over there, and he is a member of France de Boer. And France de Boer is set up in Lyon, and it's mainly ex-army officers, First World War veterans. Then you've got Bruno Larat. He is the air movements officer.
2: Yeah.
1: And he's part of the Free French Secret Intelligence based back
2: in London,
1: but he's here.
2: Yep.
1: Then you've got André Lassagne, who is part of Libération, which is communist.
2: Left-wing, socialist.
1: Left-wing. Yep. Yep. And then you've got Henri Aubry. And Henri Aubry is part of Combat. And Combat is definitely right-wing rather than left. And they're waiting for everyone else to arrive.
2: Because Moulin's not yet here.
1: He's not in this room. But there is one other person in the room, and he's sat here. And that's René Hardy of Combat, opposite Henri Aubry.
2: But he shouldn't be here. He's not on the invite list.
1: He's not on the original invite list. He's been sent there because, although André Lassagne is already here in the room, there's a further person who's been invited from Libération called Raymond Aubrac.
2: So we're playing politics. We are bulking up the number of right-wingers to balance the political interests of this table.
1: Yeah, absolutely. It's already an incredibly high-risk operation to have a meeting with so many key members of the resistance. To add someone who hasn't strictly been invited and so hasn't had the kind of usual vetting is absolutely playing with fire. I mean, it's absolutely crazy.
2: Why don't they just leave at that point, the others?
1: That's the big
2: security is compromised.
1: Yeah, it really is compromised in a massive way. But actually, they're sitting here waiting for the meeting to begin because there's three other people that should be there. Jean Moulin, Raymond Aubrac, and Emile Schwarzfeld, who is also from France de Boer and is the most likely candidate to take over from Delestrant as the head of the secret army. What these guys here in this waiting room don't realise is that actually those three are already here. But they've arrived late, three quarters of an hour late, and been put into the waiting room downstairs.
2: Let's go down.
1: Yep.
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0: them into the waiting room, and they're twiddling their thumbs here. Mulan sat there.
1: Yep.
0: Raymond O'Brack there. And Emil Schwarzfeld just behind you.
1: They shouldn't have even arrived together. Just the very thought of it horrifies me. We have Jean Moulin, who's bringing the whole resistance together. We have the potential future leader of the secret army. Yeah. And we have another key resistor walking down the street together.
0: Yeah,
1: I mean,
0: yeah.
1: All protocol says you arrive separately, you come from different directions.
0: Absolutely.
1: But they're strolling up and late.
0: Yeah. And it is amazing, isn't it, to be here and to kind of sort of...
1: And imagine these...
0: Picture them sitting here, kind of... You know, yep. Twiddling their thumbs. And at 3:05, the screech of brakes and tyres as three black Citroëns turn up. Out comes Klaus Barbie, the head of the Lyon Gestapo, with his men, storm into this house.
1: But of course, the Gestapo at first, they don't even know who they've got.
0: No.
1: They don't know they have Moulin, who they've been desperately searching for. Upstairs, they know they've got resistors, but they don't know who's in here.
0: Yeah, they've got that tip off. They know something's up, so they just arrest absolutely everyone, bundle everyone out, bundle them into the cars.
1: Except one. Who makes a break for it, that is...
0: René Hardy, the one who shouldn't have been there. I mean, there's been a cloud of suspicion over him ever since. I mean, it is...
1: Because
0: it is a bit fishy.
1: He's already been arrested, right?
0: Mm.
1: He's been arrested and released,
0: yes.
1: Which is odd. And then he doesn't tell anyone, because I guess that would blow his cover. But he knows that he's been arrested, therefore his face is known, and yet he still comes to a meeting with Jean Moulin.
0: Yeah.
1: Can you explain that?
0: No, not really, no. I know. So there is this huge cloud of suspicion over him. But was he the man who betrayed Jean Moulin?

0: After being arrested, everyone in the doctor's house was taken across the city and brought here to Monluc Prison. It's a bleak and very basic facility that was established in 1921 to house military prisoners. After the Germans arrived in Lyon in early 1943, it was quickly appropriated to be used by Klaus Barbie and the Gestapo. Mathilde Boverty is a historian and guide here. The site is now a national memorial and dedicated to all those held here unjustly, such as Jean Moulin.
1: So Mathilde, we're on the trail of Jean Moulin and we know that he was brought here to Monluc Prison. So what would Jean Moulin's experience have been coming here?
2: When Moulin arrives here, we are in June 1943. Mm-hmm. So this is the beginning of the occupation, of the German occupation of the prison. The German arrive here on February 1943. Right. Moulin arrives here on June 1943, so a few months later. At the beginning, when he arrives here, he can have access to courtyard, he mm-hmm. can drinks. Mm-hmm. He also, for example, meets Dugoujon. So here okay. he's like, be brave, doctor. Thank you, be brave. Mm-hmm. So because the Gestapo at that moment doesn't know that he is Max, that he is the person that it is looking for, he has several rights.
1: Yes, so they know they've got a whole lot of resistance.
2: Yeah, they know that Max is among them.
1: And they know that Max is among them. That's yeah. the key thing. So one of the people they've arrested in Dr. Dugoujon's house is Max.
2: Exactly.
1: But they only know him as Max. They don't know him as Jean Moulin.
2: He is a suspect among other suspects because he is arrested in the waiting room.
3: Yeah.
2: So the Gestapo decide to begin the interrogation for the resistance, identified as resistant, not for him.
3: Oh my gosh.
1: That's just dreadful.
3: Horrendous.
2: Yeah.
1: So Moulin, for the first 2 days he was here, would have known that he's got this coming to him.
2: Yeah. Yeah, Moulin knows...
1: Just a matter of time.
2: Yeah, just a matter of time. And he is the leader of a clandestine struggle. So he knows. He knows that he is condemned somehow. And when the Gestapo realizes that he is Max, you have two guards here day and night. He cannot have access to water, to the courtyard. He cannot speak to anyone, so he's totally...
3: So he has no water, and he's here for almost a week, and the sun is coming through these glass windows.
2: The thing is, he cannot drink anymore.
3: Because of
2: the torches. Because of the torches. So...

0: their daily life is to be transferred every single day. So they go to the headquarters of the Gestapo. They are extremely severely tortured, physically, but also psychologically. This is also important to say. They threat the families. And after those tortures, they come back here.
1: So do we have witnesses seeing him going out and coming back, seeing the change in the man over these days?
0: Yes, we have Raymond Braque, for example, arrested in Caluire. He's imprisoned just right here on the first floor, and he can see the stairs. He sees him every single time when he come back here. He is not able to recognize him. He knows that this man here is Moulin, but his face is totally unrecognizable.
1: And the reason why they are treating him so appallingly is because he's not giving them what they want.
0: Exactly. He said nothing, and he is everything that the Gestapo hates. Why we are so sure of this? Because no arrests after his arrival here, and because Moulin knows everything. So he knows that one word could be the end of the French Resistance. And once again, here we are in Lyon, so it's a regional Gestapo, and Paris, the Parisian Gestapo, wants to see the leader of the French clandestine struggle. So he will not stay here much. 1 week, it's not that much.
2: So he's then posted off to Paris.
0: Yeah.
2: But by that stage, he's already...
0: Yeah, when he left Moulin, he is dying. So when he arrives in Paris, he is dying.
1: And this is as a direct result of the violence of the torture during interrogations.
0: Yeah, totally.
1: That brutality.
2: Well, it's just fascinating to see, isn't it? I mean, it's grimly fascinating, but what a place to be locked up. I mean, it's awful.
0: We feel thing here. It's great to have guided tour, but when you just enter this place, you feel something.
1: You really do, because it's... so hot, it's so oppressive, the room is so small. And in that, nothing for him. When even at the end of a day being interrogated, there is no comfort to be found here.
0: No. As a professional, I love the man for what he was. He knew that he will die, and he loved life passionately. So...
2: It's a figure. He's an inspiring figure, isn't he?
0: A lot of respect. A lot of respect to him.
1: Thank you so much.
0: You're
1: for
0: welcome.
1: His story
0: You're
1: here.
0: Welcome. He deserves it.
2: Thank you.
3: People have no idea how much NASA has impacted their lives.
4: One, lift off.
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17: Jean Moulin was dead. Whether by betrayal or misfortune, this was the ultimate consequence of that ill-fated meeting on the 21st of June, 1943. But what really happened that day? Who led Klaus Barbie to the capture of his greatest prize? The leader of the French Resistance. This is Rue Bechevelin. I brought Claire here because something happened in this unassuming street that played a key role in the events we've been following.
1: So, James, why are we here?
2: Well, this is the Rue Bechevelin. And back in the spring of 1943, there was a laundrette here.
1: Yep.
2: Long since gone, but this was a letter drop. This is where couriers would deliver coded messages.
1: Perfect place, very busy, people coming in and out.
2: All that kind of stuff. And on Friday the 16th of April, a courier named Edmé Delatraz was here to deliver some messages.
1: Okay, so this is a couple of months before our fateful meeting.
2: Exactly. Yep. And she's caught red-handed with the incriminating documents on
1: okay.
2: that. And she's caught by an Abwehr agent called Robert Moog. Now, the Abwehr was the German Armed Forces Secret Intelligence Service, yeah. but he'd been seconded to the Gestapo,
1: right.
2: part of the SS, obviously.
1: Right.
2: And Moog catches her red-handed, takes her back. And, of course, the moment this happens, if you're Edmé Delatraz, you're in a really seriously perilous situation because you've basically got one of two choices. You're facing a lengthy spell in prison.
1: You're facing
2: or execution.
1: Yeah.
2: Yes. Or
1: you can do a deal.
2: You can do a deal.
1: So.
2: And so Moog persuades her to become a double agent. But actually, Delatraz, although she's a courier, she's actually working for Colonel Georges Groussard, who is a member of the Secret Intelligence Service, MI6 of the British, and also the Free French Secret Intelligence Service.
1: Okay, so we've now got professionals. He's a professional, he knows what she's doing.
2: Yeah.
1: She knows exactly about security, how exactly she should be operating. So now
2: yes.
1: she's suggesting she plays the game back the other way.
2: So she goes to Groussard and says, this is what's happened, you know, what should I do? And he says, stay with it, stick with it, play the role of the double agent.
1: You're in the right place,
2: yep.
1: see what you can get. So she's under orders, basically, to now be a triple agent. She's
2: a
1: working both
2: agent.
1: Sides.
2: Exactly that. So fast forward a few weeks to Friday the 7th of May, 1943, and she is witness to an interrogation of a young resistor, a student called Jean Moultin. And Moultin spills the beans on three vital letterboxes, one of which is that of Jean Moulin, the other Henri Aubry of Combat, and the third, René Hardy.
1: OK. So now they're in trouble. I mean, this is vital, important information, because if they find what's the information that's being delivered there, they can trace the couriers, they can follow them.
2: Yeah.
1: So what I don't understand, surely at that point, it's her duty to report that back to her boss in the French Resistance.
2: But she doesn't. Who knows what the reason is? Maybe she just couldn't get the message to them. They would compromise her. Who knows? I don't know. But from that moment on, the noose is really starting to tighten around Jean Moulin.
1: Absolutely.
17: The point is this. Just as Moulin had feared, the Gestapo were already onto him. The secret letterboxes had been blown weeks before his arrest. So the outcome was almost inevitable. In a twist of fate, it was also the triple agent, Edmé Delatraz, who became a key link in our hidden history. Because this is what happened on the 21st of June, 1943. In the morning, Edmé Delatraz was summoned to the Hotel Terminus, now being used by the Gestapo. She was told to tell a resistor called Dido to an important meeting in Kaluea. The man she'd been asked to follow was none other than René Hardy, the uninvited gatecrasher at John Moulin's meeting. Delatraz did as instructed and reported the location back to Klaus Barbie. Having given up the location of the meeting, we know she then tried desperately to warn the resistance of the trap that had been set. But it was too late. The Gestapo arrived at the doctor's house in Kaluea, where all were arrested, including Jean Moulin. There's so much about the arrest of Moulin that feels really pretty fishy to me, I have to say.
18: A lot of the characters have made major mistakes. Security is pretty slack. All of them are there, left waiting for 45 minutes.
19: I know. I mean, Schwarzfeld, what's he doing turning up 45 minutes late to that, at a meeting where he's about to be anointed as the new head of the secret army?
18: Yeah, I mean, they all have to wait for him. He is the linchpin. He's the one that they're thinking of electing. Yet he misses his tram. And then they meet up with Moulin and another member of the party, and they all walk in together, which is, you know, against all of security protocol. So, yes, it's a mess.
19: And what about René Hardy? I mean, he's the one who escapes, and he's the one with the biggest question mark over him. And the weird thing is about Hardy is he's interrogated and then released.
18: I mean, all of that, understandable, possibly, but why doesn't he tell anyone? I mean, he fears that he's compromised, I suppose.
19: I mean, it has to be said that his record as a resistor is second to none. I mean, he's proved himself.
18: He's completely compromised.
19: Exactly.
18: What he needs to do is just disappear. Yep. He needs to just not tell anyone, just disappear. But it's surely unforgivable that knowing his face is known to the Gestapo, he goes to a meeting with Jean Moulin.
19: I mean, I've got to say that what it seems like is just a catalogue of mistakes...
18: Slack security.
19: Errors, slack security, exactly
18: yeah.
19: right.
18: And to be honest, across the resistance at this point, I mean, it's almost inevitable that they're going to be picked up at some point. It's not inevitable at this meeting, but the net is tightening. In fact, all of those people around the table, there is no benefit to any of them betraying Moulin. There is no one dark character who's betrayed them all. There's no statement of intent of any of them.
19: No.
18: So what about Edmé Delatraz?
19: Well, she's such a fascinating character, isn't she? To me, she holds the key to all of this because she's the triple agent. She's the one who knows about the letterboxes being compromised. She's the one who's following Hardy and reporting back to Klaus Barbie.
18: But as soon as she can, she does report back to the resistance to let them know. They say, stay where you are. You're doing okay.
19: Yep.
18: Maybe this is useful for us. So then she's playing three ways, and that's an incredibly difficult position to be in. Although I think she should have reported back when the letterboxes are found.
19: Post-war, in her testimony, she did say, well, you know, I was trying to get messages through, I was trying to tell them and trying to warn them. So really, it's a catalogue of errors, isn't it?
18: I think so. Yeah.
19: A perfect storm of everything going wrong and coming to a head here on the afternoon of Monday the 21st of June in that house just over there.
18: But the main work had already been done.
17: Jean Moulin had successfully united the French resistance. And the struggle for liberty continued long after his death. Our final stop is at Saint-Genis-Laval, 8 kilometres from the centre of Lyon. In August 1944, this was the site of a heinous massacre, orchestrated by the Gestapo of Klaus Barbie.
19: David, Jean Moulin died in the summer of 1943, but by the time he was murdered, the resistance was starting to unify, but also it was starting to grow and grow substantially. And although he was killed, many, many more followed him to the grave. I mean, men and women who were resisting, fighting for France, and not least here.
20: Jean Moulin, you know, he has been the match, the firecracker, which puts the light to the powder barrel. And with his example and his sacrifice, he inspired a lot of people who decided in 1942, 1943, to join a resistance movement and resistance dynamic. What happened here is the results of the hates of people like Mr. Klaus Barbie, who suddenly realized that the big project of the Third Reich was over. They suddenly decided that the people in the prison of Munich should die because they were opponents, Jewish, resistance, Polish people, and some men and women have been brought here, and 120 has been shot down, brutally shot down. After they shot down everybody, they put benzene, gasoline, and they set everything on fire. And before doing this, they put some explosive all around the house to avoid any evidence of what happened here.
19: It's just a terrible thing to do, isn't it?
18: It's just unbelievable, because this happened just very shortly before the liberation of the city.
20: It's unbelievable. Montluc prison has been liberated August 24.
19: So 4 days later?
20: 4 days later.
18: Just 4 days.
20: And officially, Lyon has been liberated September 3rd. And here it happens a Sunday morning, August 20th. Mm. When they did what they've done here, by trying to erase every evidence, they wanted to erase the life of those people. And in fact, what they have done creates the opposite. Because today, nobody knows about who were those German guys, except Klaus Barbie. But we will remember for perhaps 100 years again, all those names of those people who are no longer unknown people, in fact. Jean Moulin was the flame of the French resistance. I would say even much more than General de Gaulle. But those heroes of this very, very horrific time are all here. And there is a lot of other world with much more names.
19: It's a reminder, isn't it, that the sacrifice continued long after Moulin had been killed himself.
17: The fledgling seeds of resistance that Moulin had nurtured went on to become a mighty movement.
0: Would I say I'm ready to be executed? Yeah, I mean, it's not going to be that big deal.
21: We were dedicated to killing Nazis. And that's what we volunteered for.
22: You feel like you have superpowers.
23: If you thought curving space and time is weird, you've heard nothing yet.
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17: His legacy and sacrifice continue to inspire a nation.
19: Claire, it's been really moving to be here, hasn't it?
18: In this site, I'm ashamed to say that I hadn't heard of this massacre before. It's deeply moving.
19: Yep.
18: To come here to see how the local people were inspired by Moulin, but also inspired by their nation, inspired by each other.
19: You're right. I mean, you were saying earlier on that Moulin's the flame and that ignited something bigger. And I think that is really important that people remember that. I mean, you know, he was obviously an extraordinary man.
18: But he was also a real diplomat, a politician.
19: Yes.
18: And in a sense, he was an engineer. Yeah. You know, he welded really together these different groups and he turned them into one national machine. Suddenly, they are a force to be reckoned with, and that is because of one man.
19: And I've got to say, from my perspective, it's absolutely deserved because the French Resistance before him was so disparate. It was disorganised. It was so riven by different political factions. The kind of split politics of the 1930s was one of the main reasons why France lost the war in 1940. I mean, if you haven't got the political will, it's very hard to get the military will. So to bring all that together at a time of war where France has already been defeated, where most of the country is occupied by the Germans, it's a hell of an achievement. It really, really is. And what he did was give people a sense of unity, a sense of belief, and crucially a sense of hope. Even though he's murdered, there is hope for France. You know, together we can be stronger. Together we can do this.
18: He's come to embody the whole of the resistance and to be pressed into service again later, really, as a symbol, the emblem of defiant France.
19: Which is so important for the future of France.
18: Exactly.
19: Beyond the end of the war.
18: Exactly. So he serves de Gaulle and many times and many levels.
19: Well, Claire, it's been a fascinating journey and thank you very much for sharing it with me.
18: It's been a complete privilege, so thank you very much for having me along.
19: It was only after the war that Moulin was elevated to the status of national hero, something that was vital to cement the notion that it had been the resistance, rather than Vichy in collaboration with the Germans, that had represented the true France during the long years of war. But the truth is, France had been terribly divided, and the circumstances around Moulin's arrest rather proved the point. Fellow resistors, collaborators, double agents, all had played their part in his downfall. But what an extraordinary man he was. His vision, his determination, his courage, his sacrifice, the kind of characteristics to help a nation rebuild from the ruins of war. My thanks to Claire Mully and to you for watching. I'm James Holland, and this is Hidden Histories of World War II.

0: During the Second World War, one of the greatest challenges for all sides was to maintain superiority in the air. And the incredible fight for the skies produced many memorable encounters.
1: On the 11th of January 1944, Major Jim Howard, flying a Mustang very similar to this one here, managed to see off an attack by 30 separate Messerschmitt 109s.
0: He had been part of a fighter escort, protecting a formation of B-17 heavy bombers on a daylight raid deep into the heart of the German Reich. Having successfully completed the mission, the convoy were heading home when they were intercepted by the Luftwaffe. The bombers had become separated from their escort, with the exception of Major Howard.
1: After shooting down six, he managed to escort the bombers all the way home. Not a single one was lost. And overnight, it became the stuff of legend.
0: For his heroics, Howard was given the Medal of Honor, the United States' highest award for valor. It was well deserved, but his individual achievement masks an even greater hidden history, upon which hinged the entire direction of the war.
1: This incident had far-reaching consequences, not just for the air war over Northwest Europe, but also for the largest amphibious invasion in the history of the world, D-Day.
0: But what is it that links the Allied invasion of northern France to the exploits of a lone fighter pilot over the skies of Germany 5 months earlier?
1: I'm James Holland, and this is Hidden Histories of World War II.

0: This is Dorset, on the south coast of the United Kingdom.
1: At the beginning of June 1944, Weymouth here and many other ports all across southern England were teeming with Allied troops waiting to be shipped across the Channel for the invasion of Normandy.
0: Almost 133,000 troops successfully landed on the shores of northern France on D-Day alone. It remains the largest amphibious invasion in the history of the world. But the path to this point was not a smooth one.
1: We take it for granted that this is where the D-Day story began, but actually, just 20 weeks earlier, the beginning of January 1944, D-Day didn't look guaranteed at all.
0: The problem was this. Even though the Allies were confident of making the short trip across the English Channel by sea, they only had one chance to get it right and to establish a bridgehead. So long as the Luftwaffe controlled the skies above France and northern Europe, there was a real danger that Allies could be pushed back into the sea.
1: Gaining air superiority, not just over the invasion beaches, but over the whole of northwest Europe, was an absolutely non-negotiable prerequisite for launching D-Day. And that could only really be achieved by attacking the German aircraft factories deep inside the Reich.
0: Some believe that the only way to do this effectively was through daring daylight raids, to give the attacking bombers the best chance of hitting their targets with precision.
1: The problem was, they needed a fighter escort that could take them all the way in and all the way back. And at the end of 1943, that just didn't exist. A solution needed to be found, and quick. The clock was ticking massively.
0: Until the skies over Europe could be cleared of the Luftwaffe, plans for the Normandy invasion continued to hang in the balance. I don't think I'm spoiling anything at this stage by saying that the Allies found an answer in the shape of this plane, the Mustang P-51. But that's not the point of this hidden history, because it's not the identity of the plane that is remarkable. It's the way the plane evolved from humble beginnings to becoming a world beater. I've come to Sewell in Northamptonshire to have a look at this incredible aircraft up close.
2: God, look at it. It just looks like it's flying at 100 miles an hour when it's sitting on the ground. Well, I think it looks predatory on the ground in a way that sort of narrow track Spitfire.
0: I've been joined by aviation historian Roland White.
2: And that big four-bladed propeller, 12 feet, gives us an incredibly muscular look that you never got with those early Spitfires.
3: I just think it looks absolutely fantastic. Yeah. It just looks like it's completely fit for purpose. And it looks like what it is, which is a generation ahead. You know, it is a generation.
2: Well, yeah, of course.
3: You know, this is designed in 1940, and it just looks next step ahead.
4: And Ronan, the story of the birth of this extraordinary aircraft is just amazing, isn't it?
2: Yeah, I mean, it had no right to be as extraordinarily successful as it was, given the circumstances of its birth. I mean, in 1914, British Purchasing Commission crossed the Atlantic to say that they wanted North American, this tiny little outfit in California, to build Warhawks under licence, Curtiss aeroplanes under licence. But North American's boss, Dutch Kindleberger, said, I think we can do better than that. I think using that same engine that the Curtiss Warhawks are using, we can build a machine that's sleeker, faster, slipperier, less drag. And they did all of that with their designs.
4: And the chief designer is Edgar Schmude.
2: Edgar Schmude.
4: Who is a German.
2: And he was using all the latest thinking on fighter design, the laminar flow wing, the Meredith effect jet to cool the engine. He came up with a design which used exactly the same engine as the Curtiss Warhawk, but he promised he could make it go quicker. And he produced these sort of back of a fag packet drawings overnight, which were then airmailed to the British the following morning. 10 days later, the British were convinced. They said, you know, we think you know what you're doing. We're going to take some of these. But with the most unbelievable caveat attached to it, which was they had to design and build a prototype in 120 days. You'd normally get 3 years to build a fighter prototype. They had 3 months.
0: Undeterred, Edgar Schmood, Dutch Kindleberger, and the team at North American set about constructing the prototype for the P-51 Mustang. It was a huge task. They had promised a lot, and they hadn't been given very long to come up with the goods.
3: And of course, when you're trying to create a plane like this and you're trying to mass produce it, you want to make an incredibly complicated thing like this as simple as possible. So this is the P-51D Mustang, so it's a later war model,
2: yeah.
3: And it has that different canopy that you have from the earlier models. But the bottom half, that's absolutely was on the original 1940 design.
2: It's all Mustang. And it's really everything kind of from below the canopy that makes the Mustang. And a couple of things really driving its design. One was ease of manufacture, but the other thing was its slipperiness through the air. And there's a number of ways they went about that. One is this laminar and a flow wing. Using, really hot off the press design experimented on by NACA, which was NASA's predecessor. They used this to delay the onset of turbulence over the wing,
3: right.
2: Which creates drag. The wing
3: and
2: was
3: drag slipper. Slows you down.
2: Drag slows you down. So the wing was slipperier through the air. But the real magic sauce is sort of down below here.
3: Yeah.
2: This is what makes the Mustang. So what we've got down here is the air intake, and this is sort of unavoidable if you've got a liquid-cooled piston engine.
3: Yeah, of course.
2: So the air comes into the intake here, cools the coolant, cools the engine, but then is heated up, and you've got to get rid of it. But this is going to create drag. It's like holding your hand out of the window of a car on the motorway.
3: Yeah, of course.
2: It's absolutely unavoidable. They came up with a really clever solution, and you've got to go around the back of this to see how that works. So what we've got down here, behind the air intake at the front, is this sort of movable ramp. What they did, in effect, was create a jet engine by using the air from the air intake, heated up by its job of cooling the coolant, and then putting it under huge pressure and squirting it out of the back and creating what was, in effect, a jet engine. So they had a 300-pound jet engine in the back of this, which negated all the drag created by the air intake at the front. So you've got your single-engine fighter plane without having it slowed up by the air intake that every other piston engine, liquid-cooled piston engine fighter suffered from.
3: And in 1940, there is no other aircraft in the world that can do that.
2: Not like this, no.
3: Amazing.
0: What North American had built from Edgar Schmood's blueprint was nothing short of spectacular. In just a matter of months, Schmood's cutting-edge vision had been brought to life and was being tested in the air. The team even managed to deliver the prototype 3 days ahead of schedule.
2: They managed to put it in
3: 117 days. I know, it's just absolutely incredible. And it can do everything that Schmood has promised.
2: Yeah.
3: But the caveat is only under 10,000 feet.
2: Under 10,000.
3: That's not what the British want. The British want a fighter that's going to operate at 28,000 feet.
2: So the engine that had been the reason why they had promised to do better than Curtiss, this Allison engine, was also the thing that held it back.
3: Yeah.
2: So you've got this extraordinary machine with enormous and evident potential that for the first 2 years of its life is stuck in a rut. It's unable to fulfil, unable to realise that potential.
0: The P-51's first flight was in October 1940, but while it performed well at low levels, it was not yet the solution to the problem.
5: People have no idea how much NASA has impacted their lives.
6: One, liftoff.
7: Artificial intelligence, it's a revolution.
8: There are so many unanswered questions.
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0: By late 1943, the Allied Air Forces were still desperate to identify a long-range fighter aircraft. It had to be capable of escorting heavy bombers deep into the German Reich, and also of engaging the enemy if required. But why had this become so important? A lot comes down to the ways that RAF Bomber Command and the US 8th Air Force had opted to set themselves up. And in particular, the American preference for strategic bombing using daylight raids.
1: So it's interesting because the Americans and the British do have a similar approach to strategic air power, the importance of it. I think it's interesting that both the RAF and the US Army Air Forces, the Americans and the British, both are wedded to the concept of strategic bombing, this idea that you're operating air forces independent of any other forces, ground forces, navy or anything else, you're just operating on your own. But that's where the similarities end, because the British have obviously had their kind of fingers burned in the first part of the war.
2: Yeah.
1: Huge losses by daylight operations. Bomber Command has learned in the early part of the war that it's very costly in terms of crews and aircraft to operate by day. So they're operating by night, suggesting the Americans follow suit. But the Americans, no, they want to do daylight bombing. And the reason they want to do daylight bombing is because they think it's a lot more accurate.
2: Yeah.
1: And they've also developed aircraft, which they think are designed to enable them to survive in the air whilst carrying out daylight operations.
2: Bristling with machine guns, covering all the arcs, there's no way of getting a fighter anywhere near, is the idea, and each will defend the others in the formation. But of course, it didn't turn out to be the case, and terrible examples of American raids, like the ones on the ball bearing factories, Regensburg and Schweinfurt, being absolutely decimated and damaged to an extent where operations had to be paused, and there was concern about whether there was any future for this approach at all. The only answer was going to be escorting them.
1: But the reason they're doing this is, and this is because of Operation Point Blank, and this is agreed by the Allies, but led by the Americans. It's Ira Aker, who's the commander in 1943 of the 8th Air Force here in England. And he's the one who's leading this. And this is the idea that before you start hitting other industrial targets, you're focusing on destroying the German aircraft industry. And you're hitting factories, you're encouraging fighter planes to come up and meet that and destroying them in the process. But the problem is most of those factories are deep inside the Reich, and they're beyond fighter escort range.
2: That's right.
1: That's a problem. But it's absolutely essential that they do clear the Luftwaffe from the skies over the whole of Northwest Europe, and destroying the aircraft industry is seen as the best way of doing that.
0: To achieve the objectives of Operation Point Blank, Allied bombers would be required to hit key targets with precision in daylight raids. The slower speeds of the bombers made the missions precarious, and the presence of a faster, more agile fighter escort essential.
1: And the reason they want to do that is because the moment they land on Normandy, on D-Day, the race is on. Now, the Allies got actually tons, millions of men and supply, tons of supplies back in the UK, but they can't get them all in a hurry to Normandy. So the worry is that the Germans will be able to counterattack strongly before the British and Americans and Canadians have got overwhelming strength in Normandy. The way you slow down the German ability of reinforcing Normandy is by destroying those communication lines. So you destroy bridges, you take out marshalling yards, you take out locomotives and railways and all the rest of it. But the only way you can do that is by low-level bombing. Mm-hmm. And the only way low-level bombing can be accurate is if you haven't got Fokker Wolf 190s and Messerschmitt 109s hovering above you. Because obviously the lower you are, the easier prey you are. Which is why it's absolutely essential that the skies are cleared over the whole of northwest Europe before D-Day. Because otherwise, they're not going to be able to slow up the German ability to reinforce the Normandy bridgehead.
2: The Americans were concerned about taking out that threat further up the chain. If the Germans could no longer build aeroplanes and fit them out, there would be no air force. It doesn't matter how many pilots they train. They're being shot down and they cannot replace them. They're done.
1: The problem is, how do you destroy the Luftwaffe in time when all the targets are deep inside the Reich and you haven't got a fighter escort that can take bombers that length of distance?
2: Yeah.
1: And that's the problem. And in the summer and autumn of 1943, that is the big headache.
2: Well, there was no answer. I mean, they're equipping the P-47s, P-38s with drop tanks, but still not reaching far enough into the Reich. You had a radius of action about 350 miles, but they needed something more like 600.
1: Exactly. So that is where the clock is really ticking. Yeah. They've got to find a long-range escort and very, very quickly, because time is dramatically running out.
0: If things weren't already against them, events were further complicated by the internal organisation of the Royal Air Force. Bomber Command was working closely with the US Army Air Force on plans to destroy the German aircraft industry. But it was Fighter Command that controlled the planes that could have helped provide an effective escort. They were led by Air Chief Marshal Sir Trafford Lee Mallory. And it makes my blood boil that he wasn't more proactive and collegiate in his approach to assisting the greater good.
1: Hi there,
18: how
1: are you doing?
18: How's it going?
2: Excellent. We would like a couple of pints, like you're saying, please.
18: Of course.
2: Thank you very much.
18: It's been all day, don't they?
19: We were dedicated to killing Nazis. That's what we volunteered for.
20: Guy Martin going for a piece of history. How much further can he go?
21: We choose to go to the moon.
22: Absolutely unreal.
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0: Especially because the American bombers were being decimated in the meantime.
6: So the Schweinfurt and Regensburg raids, they're in August 1943. And Hap Arnold, who is the commander of the US Army Air Forces, he says to his deputy, Lieutenant General Barney Giles, he says, you know, you've got to find a long-range escort. I don't quite care whether it's a brand new model, it's an existing type, but just find it, and we've got to have enough in 6 months' time.
2: Yeah, but by this time, the weight of Luftwaffe raids against the UK had kind of died down considerably. I mean, you know, there were kind of fighter section commanders who were bored there was so little trade. Surely there was an answer already there, and, you know, 1,000 fighter command Spitfires. I mean, you could fit them in drop tanks. Why on earth can they be used?
6: Well, they absolutely could. And they are. And, you know, you've got photo reconnaissance Spitfires, which are flying over Berlin no problem at all, and back again. You've got Spitfires by this stage flying off aircraft carriers going to Malta from 1942 onwards.
2: No issue with the Spitfire. I mean, it's perfectly capable of being developed into a really effective long-range escort fighter.
6: It absolutely is, because it has the capacity to have 216 gallons on board.
2: And within drop tanks.
6: Plus 262-gallon... Yeah.
2: And what sort of range does that give
6: it? It's about 1,900, which is about as far as you could ever possibly hope
2: China.
6: To go. Yeah, well, pretty much. Yeah, you can certainly bomb Warsaw back. So they absolutely could. The problem lies with the Commander-in-Chief of Fighter Command, who is Air Chief Marshal Sir Trafford Lee Mallory. For me, he's one of the least talented of air commanders, and there's some very talented air commanders in the Allied firmament in the Second World War, but how he's got to where he got to, I just have no idea. And he's always got this problem of zealously guarding his own forces. And it took him till the spring of 1942 before he'd release any Spitfires to Malta, for example, which was an insanely bad decision. I mean, had Spitfires been there in 1941, a whole host of problems could have been solved. And he is asked to provide Spitfires, this long-range Spitfires. And he says, well, you know, they're already escorting your bombers over Northwest Europe, and we're really stretched, and we don't have enough drop tanks, and we don't really like the idea of our pilots flying such long distances, despite the fact that American pilots are flying those long distances. Yeah. And frankly, they could have given the Spitfires to the USAAF if they needed to. There is no reason at all why the Spitfires aren't developed,
2: except Lee Mallory.
6: Yeah. There's some really brilliant Allied air commanders, but he's not one of them. And yet he gets pretty much to the top of the poll. And I don't know why, because he's complacent, he's unimaginative, he's tactically naive. He's also completely stubborn, and he just is very guarded. He's a bit of a control freak, so he's very guarded about releasing his precious planes, and he won't let them go out of his sight. You know, he's a piece of work. You know, he's a piece of work. You know, they absolutely should have done.
2: And so Hap Arnold's reaction to Lee Mallory's sort of intransigence?
6: Well, he's pretty miffed, and with very good reason, frankly.
2: Yeah.
6: You know, it's not good enough. You know, the answer is sitting right in front of their noses. You know, all they've got to do is adapt those Spitfires, and those Spitfires can more than happily do the job.
2: And so, I mean, in the face of Lee Mallory's intransigence, Hap Arnold's back to square one. I mean, you know, what does he do? He's no better off than when he says, sort this out.
6: Yeah, this is a great frustration, because the answer is there right in front of them. But fortunately, there is another option.
0: The engineering company Rolls-Royce were famous for making the Merlin engine that powered formidable aircraft such as the Spitfire. Their chief test pilot was a man called Ron Harker. He was responsible for improving aircraft performance and for assessing how different machines behaved when compared against each other. In the autumn of 1942, the Allies unknowingly caught a break when the sleek airframe of the Mustang P-51 and its underperforming Allison engine caught Harker's eye. And what happened next changed the course of history. I'm taking Roland to Derby, where Ron Harker conducted many of his groundbreaking test flights. Rolls-Royce is still based in the city, and much of its rich aeronautical history can be found at the company's Heritage Centre.

0: Wow, look at this.
1: Yeah, it's amazing, isn't it?
0: Look at this stained glass up here.
1: Came from the original workshop, original factory.
0: And I'm glad they moved it. It kind of gives the whole thing a sort of religious feel. Cathedral to aero engineering. Oh, look at all this.
1: Yeah.
0: Is it everywhere the eye can see? Now, this is going to be fantastic. Look, we've got Rolls and Royce. Oh, look, the Eagle engine. That was the Vimy used when it crossed the Atlantic.
1: Yes.
0: You're having to chip ice off it, go out on the wings. Amazing. And chip ice off it.
1: Well, it's still a complex piece of kit.
0: Yeah.
1: But this one's a Kestrel.
0: Yeah. Oh, this is the...
1: And you can see how this is evolving into the Merlin.
0: Yeah, I mean, that's the genesis of the Merlin, isn't it? So it developed from this, a sort of bigger version of the Kestrel. And of course, this was used in the prototype BF-109, the measurement, and the Stuka dive bomber.
1: Yeah. It's amazing, any kind of, 500 horsepower.
0: Yeah. Yeah,
1: it's not very much, is it?
0: There's so much cross fertilisation, wasn't there?
1: And actually, a DB601 looks very similar as well. So this is the Allison. And although we're in a room with lots of Rolls-Royce engines, this actually is the Allison V1710. This is the engine that goes into the first Mustang in 1940.
0: Yeah, and this was the engine that Ed Schmood said, promised the British that if he was allowed to design his own aeroplane, he'd get more performance out of it than Curtiss were with their Warhawks. And he succeeded in that, by wrapping, a wonderfully new and sleek airframe around this engine. He delivered. But the problem was that as you climbed, the Allison engine and the Mustang as a result ran out of puff.
1: Yeah, and the reason is because this is a supercharger here, and it's got, 1,150 horsepower.
0: Good engine for the time.
1: It's a very good engine. And it's got a supercharger, but a comparatively small one.
0: Mm-hmm.
1: And the supercharger is important, isn't it? Because this is all about, as the air gets thinner, as you get higher.
0: It's absolutely key. A high-performance fighter piston engine like this has a voracious appetite for air. A Spitfire needed something like the volume of a double-decker bus every minute when it was running at full chat. And the supercharger is the mechanism through which that is delivered. As you climb, the air gets thinner. There's less pressure, there's less air, and all of that is what's required by the piston engine to deliver the power necessary. And so you need that supercharger to, in effect, stuff air at high pressure into the engine so it's capable of delivering the power necessary.
1: Yeah, but the problem with this has got good horsepower for 1940. Mm-hmm. And the supercharger can help you keep that performance up to around 10 to 15,000 feet, but not much more than that.
0: No, no, no. After that, the Allison engine just runs out of puff.
1: And that's the shortcoming of the Allison, which means that once you're getting sort of beyond 10, 15,000 feet, it's just not got a supercharger that can cope with it. It
0: doesn't have the air it needs to carry on developing the power that the aeroplane requires. Yep. So the Mustang was always held back by that.
1: Yep. Got it. So the interesting thing is that here at Rolls-Royce, the chief test pilot is Ron Harkin.
0: Yeah.
1: And obviously, he's absolutely familiar with all the engines. Mm-hmm. He's testing a lot of other planes. He's actually been flying a Messerschmitt 109F, which has been captured intact. And there's a lot he likes about the Mustang.
0: Yeah.
1: He thinks this is great. But he's frustrated by its lack of power. And what Harker realises, and of course he would do because he's the chief test pilot, is that actually a Merlin could fit in a Mustang without a massive amount of change.
0: If you can get an Allison engine in a Mustang, it's a longer engine.
1: Yeah.
0: You know, Allison engine in a Mustang, you're going to be able to get a Merlin in too.
1: Exactly. And the key thing about the Merlin in the summer of 1942 is that we're now with the Merlin 61.
0: Yeah.
1: And the Merlin 61 has got 1,565 horsepower, so nearly 1,600 horsepower. But it's also got a two-stage, two-speed supercharger, so a much bigger supercharger at the end here. But what he realises is that this engine, and you can see it because we've got a Merlin 12 right next to us, is a very similar size. And by the summer of 1942, we're at the stage of having the Merlin 61.
0: And that's already proving its mettle in the Spitfire. I mean, it had a dramatic effect on the performance of the Spitfire and ensured that

0: Transformative, isn't it? Because at 28,000 feet, the Mustang with the Merlin 61 in it can fly 70 miles an hour faster than the Focke Wulf 190. Yeah. And at 35,000 feet, it can do 455 miles an hour. I mean, that's untold
1: speed. It's just unbeatable. And, I mean, it's faster than anything until the German jets arrive. And, and at, you know, 35,000 feet was an altitude that previous generations of Mustang couldn't even get to.
0: Yeah, just couldn't even dream of.
1: You know, the Merlin transformed the Mustang from being what the fighter pilots called a downstairs maid into a fighter plane that could operate upstairs.
0: Yeah, yeah, yeah. Well, I mean, the thing is that every brilliant airframe needs an equally brilliant engine. It's a marriage, isn't it? It's a marriage of two different things. And suddenly, with the advent of the Merlin 61 in the front of the Mustang, you've suddenly got this perfect combination. Yeah. You've got that marriage that you need that combines all the brilliance of the airframe with the power of the Merlin 61.
1: Yeah, so, I mean, airplanes like the Spitfire and the Hurricane, they were made for the Merlin.
0: Yes.
1: But the Merlin made the Mustang.
0: Yeah, that's nice. The positive change made by putting the Merlin engine into the P-51 Mustang cannot be underestimated. It revolutionised the performance of the aircraft, which was now able to reach new heights that were previously unachievable. But there was still one piece of the puzzle missing that could make the Mustang the perfect long-range fighter escort. The plane now needed to be adapted to carry more fuel to improve its range, both on board and with the addition of drop tanks. I'm taking Roland back to Sewell Aerodrome, where I've been told the museum has a rare example of something used by the adapted Mustangs.
1: Oh God, here we are at last.
0: Yeah.
1: Probably the longest Nissan hut I've seen.
0: Good morning.
2: Good morning.
1: Hi.
0: Wow, look at this.
1: Oh my Lord, look at it. Fantastic.
0: It's absolutely crammed, isn't it?
1: It's a treasure trove. It's not, oh look, secondhand books. I can't ever.
0: Don't get distracted. Don't get distracted.
1: There's not an inch of wall space that's not covered with cool stuff.
0: Oh, look at that.
1: I could spend hours in here. Fantastic.
0: That's amazing, isn't it? But there is a reason I brought you here.
1: Oh, yeah?
0: Which is not to get distracted by secondhand books or anything that they've got to play. It's because here at this museum, they've got a drop tank.
1: Oh,
0: and
1: really?
0: Not just any old drop tank, a drop tank that would have been used on a P-51.
1: Oh, fantastic. But we've got a little time to look around first.
0: Well, maybe a little bit.
1: Thanks.
0: And David, this is a drop tank.
3: Indeed it is. They were produced really for the P-47.
0: Right.
3: But of course, once the Mustang came into operation, then they naturally adapted it to the Mustang as well.
0: And pretty lightweight?
3: Very lightweight, yes indeed.
1: Can we try picking it up and see if we can do it, James?
4: Yep.
1: I reckon you could, one person could do that with a handle. Let's run.
0: Oh, yeah.
1: Okay. Yep.
0: Easy.
1: And did they only make them out of aluminium, David?
3: No, they also made them out of paper.
1: Or like papier-mâché?
3: Yes, and they actually impregnated it with certain glues that were semi-resistant to fuel, to petrol.
0: So, David, how does it work then? You know, what's going on here? This is obviously where you put it in.
3: That's the fuel filler, yes. Then they'd fill the tank, okay, and then they would attach it to the Mustang's wing, to the bomb shackle, essentially, with bands.
0: Okay, so it's got the bomb shackle under the wing anyway.
3: Yes, and then the bands are essentially where these red markers are, straps. Yeah,
0: Canvas or something?
3: Yes.
1: And then,
3: in fact, I think they were metal, light metal as well.
1: Oh, right, okay. Right. I see some metal bands.
3: Yes, and then they would attach the actual
0: hose
3: to itself here, okay, and then that would go underneath the wing.
0: Along here?
3: Yeah, and then connect to the underneath of the Mustang on the leading edge of the wing, essentially.
1: And how did the hose kind of detach itself when you dropped the tank?
3: When it was dropped, it was actually a glass fitting.
1: Oh, right,
3: so the glass shattered and it dropped, yes.
0: And it shattered just because of the weight of the straps being undone and the weight of it?
3: Yes.
0: Okay.
3: And remember as well that a lot of the times this wouldn't actually be completely empty when they dropped it.
1: Okay.
0: So right. Because you want to do it before it completely runs out.
3: Yes.
0: And presumably they're sucking in the fuel equally from each wing because you don't want to have a kind of lopsided weight, do you?
3: No.
0: So it's going into one...
3: One feed. Into
1: And did they ever get stuck under the wing? I mean,
3: I'm
1: you want to get rid of it.
3: Okay. Yeah, I'm sure they did, you know, but essentially where they traditionally drop the tank would be in Belgium, Holland, France, wherever they were, or

0: sometimes over the German border, you know. So if it got stuck, yes, it caused a problem, but not much of a problem, because you would have hoped that they would have been considerably lighter than when they took off.
1: So and the shape of it didn't affect the performance too much.
0: No, because it's more or less an aerodynamic shape, you know. And the other thing is, you know, it was okay. It didn't cause too much of a problem, unless, of course, you were jumped by the Germans.
2: Right.
1: Yeah.
0: You know,
1: right.
0: And then you would have to have a wingman or something to actually escort you out of the combat zone.
2: But the point is, you're using these on the way out, and then you're relying on your inbuilt tanks for combat and for getting you home again.
0: Yes.
2: And these things here, these are vents, are they?
0: Air vents, yes. Right, okay. So you don't get a vacuum in the tank.
2: Got it. Okay. Got it. So the transformative moment for the future of the Mustang, really, as a long-range escort fighter, is when Barney Giles does those tests, and they put 100 gallons behind the pilot, and then they have two 75-gallon drop tanks, one in each wing. This is actually 108, but this would have been on a Mustang, but one on each wing.
0: Yes.
2: So it can take even more than 75 gallons.
0: Yes.
2: It's ingenious, really, isn't it? I mean, it's so simple and so straightforward, and yet it's such a game changer for the Mustang.
1: Yeah, absolutely fantastic.
2: I mean, and indeed for the Allies.
1: I mean, for the Allies.
2: Incredible. It's a kind of it's the kind of final piece of the jigsaw, which starts all the way back in May 1940 with the British Commission. Suddenly being in operation in December 1943, suddenly they've got the right airframe, they've got the right engine, and they've now got the capacity with these to get all the way to Berlin.
1: And make the most of all that extra power and performance that the Merlin gave them. Finally, the Mustang can deliver on all that early promise, on the potential that was sort of, you know, unfulfilled until this point. It can finally do what it's supposed to do over Berlin or even further east.
2: It's
1: fantastic to see this in real life.
2: Yeah.
1: I mean, it's rare that they survive, I imagine, given that they're all sort of...
0: This is very rare.
1: Yeah.
0: Indeed.
1: Yeah.
2: Oh, well, thanks, David. That's absolutely fascinating.
0: It's a pleasure.
2: I just can't get over how light it is.
1: Yeah.
2: So, David, should we take it back in?
0: Yes, please do.
1: Fantastic.
2: And we can hold it on this.
0: That's how light it is.
1: All right.
2: Look at that.
1: We go. Get footage of us dropping it.
2: Yeah, it is a drop tank.
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9: The first fully adapted P-51Bs started arriving in the UK in November 1943. With the Mustang finally capable of providing the long-range escort the Allied bombers so desperately needed, it now fell to the skill and experience of American pilots to take on the missions. And the new Mustangs were given to the 354 Fighter Group, based at Boxted in Essex, where three squadrons can now fly missions deep into Germany.
2: Richard, hello.
10: Hello.
2: I'm James. How are you?
10: Hello. Nice to see
1: nice
10: you.
1: Nice to meet you. Yeah. Thanks for having us along.
10: Welcome to Boxford Airfield Museum.
1: It's terrific to be here.
2: I mean, having studied so much about the 354 Fighter Group, to finally be here...
1: You can just imagine it, though. Look at the fields over there with the runways and the taxiways and the sort of hard standings and things. You sort of imagine it as a real-life fighter station.
2: Yep, and you've got the Nissan huts and you've got the unmistakable wartime concrete over there.
1: And beyond that, you can just imagine there the sort of the Thunderbolts, the Mustangs all lined up and the yeah. runways, the hard standings. I mean, it's so flat. You can see it as a sort of active airfield.
10: Yes, absolutely, yeah. And the Mustangs were all out in the open, rearming and refueling, and the basic maintenance all went on in the open. So this would have been full of Mustangs in this area. One squadron in this area and then the other two squadrons across the other side of the flying field.
1: Yeah, the noise of those Merlins and Pratt & Whitney's must have echoed around the whole county.
10: Yes, an incredible sound, yeah. Yeah, taken off in pairs, yeah, incredible.
1: And I mean, you know, they were kind of fresh off the boat from the States, the American pilots. You know, do you know what they made of the local area? How they reacted to being here? Because it's the middle of winter as well, wasn't it?
10: That's right, yeah. Most of the complaints were about the weather, the wet and the cold. 16 men to a hut and a small coal stove in the centre of the hut. And the coal was rationed anyway, so a lot of the time they didn't get the coal.
2: Well, thanks for letting us come.
1: Yeah, that's great.
2: Be good to have a look inside these Nissan huts.
10: Please do.
1: Oh, thanks very much.
10: This Nissan hut contains the main history of the airfield, so please enjoy.
1: Fabulous. Oh, well, thank you. Thanks very much, Richard.
2: Yeah, take care.
10: Nice to see you.
2: Cheers.

0: can't see the Nissen hut. So,
1: oh, okay. Right. So we're yeah, looking out. Yeah. So that way.
0: And I think there's a row of trees along here and another one which looks like it kind of cuts across the line of the runway.
1: So, Ronan, although the 354th, they're new to Boxton, they're new to England, but actually all their pilots, by this stage of the war, they're coming in with huge amounts of hours in their logbooks. These American pilots, they've got more like 350.
0: Yeah, and while some of the younger ones certainly will have had, you know, lots of hours in the logbook in the States and flying sort of frontline single-seat fighters, they were also joining people who'd been in the UK, Great Britain, flying Thunderbolts, and had also had enormous experience in the Far East or in India or indeed Italy as well.
1: Yeah, absolutely. Well, and one of those is Jim Howard, who is the commander of the 356th Squadron, which is part of the 354th. And he's actually begun his career as a US Navy pilot, then joined the American Volunteers Group, the Flying Tigers, in China. And it's only when they get disbanded in July 1942 that he gets sent back to the US. And rather than going back to the Navy, he joins the US Army Air Force as a captain and ends up in the 354th.
0: Yeah, I mean, he could hardly have had more combat experience before arriving in the UK to fly and lead a Mustang squadron. I mean, he comes sort of battle-hardened and familiar with the sort of demands of combat, converting to a new aeroplane from the Warhawks and the Hellcats and things he was flying in the Far East is not a big job, particularly with something as easy to get to grips with as the Mustang.
1: Yeah, no, absolutely. And again, when you've just got that many hours in your logbook and you've got that much experience, you know, you're no longer thinking about how you fly. You can focus entirely on the combat.
0: Yeah.
1: Aspect of it, which means that all this might be unfamiliar and might be new to you, and flying operationally over Germany, for example, might be new, but the principles of flying, the principles of combat, you know, you've already got that experience.
0: Yeah, you've got that sixth sense as well. I mean, you know when something's not right, and this is something obviously which serves Jim Howard well when he finds he's on his own.
1: Yeah, so you combine a really, really good aircraft with really good experienced pilots. And then, you know, by the start of 1944, these guys are really, really good to go. I mean, they know what they're about. They're familiar with the plane.
0: They might be shiny and new. They're over here. They're sort of immaculately dressed, lovely haircuts, beautiful teeth. But this is sort of, well-drilled, experienced squadron benefiting from battle-hardened pilots who've been over here flying an aeroplane that is exceptional. This is a unit that's arrived in the UK, which rightly great things were expected, and over the months ahead, prove that faith and that hope is not misplaced. You know, within a second, third, fourth mission, they're flying seven-hour sorties to the far side of Germany and back.
2: On Tuesday, the 11th of January, 1944, all the elements came together when Major Jim Howard found himself protecting a formation of bombers on his own. He dived down and took out an ME-110, then a 109, before chasing after a Fokker Wolf 190. He'd shot down three planes in less than a minute. For more than half an hour, he protected his bombers, diving and climbing. Not a single Allied bomber was lost. He had saved them all, one Mustang against 30 Luftwaffe fighters. For his efforts, Major Howard was awarded the Medal of Honor, the highest military award for valor. He brushed away the fuss, famously stating, "I seen my duty and I done it."
1: And Roland, that action by Jim Howard on the 11th of January 1944, what that shows is that by this stage of the war, the Americans, the Allies, have got a massive qualitative leap over the Luftwaffe. I mean, they've got pilots now that have got all the experience, they've got the hours in their logbooks to perform in that way.
0: Yeah, and brilliant. But until the arrival of the Mustang, they couldn't do it beyond Germany's western borders. That's no good.
1: Yeah.
0: You know, you can have best pilots in the world. You're not going to beat Germany unless you can do what they're doing over Berlin. And finally, in the Mustang, they've got an aeroplane that allows them to carry out the fight where they need to carry out the fight, to do the job they need to do where it's required.
1: Yeah, and it's extraordinary because he shoots down six enemy planes, but then he's constantly seeing off, you know, he's protecting the B-17s as they're heading home. And he's doing that by diving down and then climbing back up again. And again, it's only with that marriage of the Merlin engine with that incredible airframe that enables that plane to be able to do what it can do.
0: Well, it's such a potent combination. You've got that incredible engine, that sort of superlative above 25,000 feet, which can get him there as quickly as he needs to get there, and then you slip down in that incredibly aerodynamic airframe as well. So he's got an aeroplane that can climb faster than the Luftwaffe and can dive faster than the Luftwaffe. And so he's on his own, but he can still climb, dive, and make a nuisance of himself. And also, he had the fuel to do that with abandon. You know, he knew he could do that and still make it home.
1: Yeah, which he does. This is why that day is such a pivotal moment, because suddenly it's a kind of manifestation of everything that the Americans have hoped for from this plane. Suddenly on that day, they realise that they've got an absolute winner, a winner that could completely take them forward, not only for D-Day, but for the rest of the war.
0: The Mustang has facilitated the job that the 8th Air Force came to Britain to do.
1: Yeah.
0: Until the arrival of the Mustang, they simply couldn't do it.
1: Yeah, it is literally the answer to their prayers, isn't it?
0: It really is.
1: Jim Howard's heroics on that early January day in 1944 were unquestionably an extraordinary individual performance, but the hidden history behind it tells us so much more. Everyone knew that the Mustang was a potential winner, but it was proved it that day. After 4 years of development, the United States Army Air Force finally had the plane and the men to deliver what they needed. They had a long-range fighter that could escort bombers deep into the Reich, and that helped them win air superiority over the whole of Northwest Europe just 4 months later in April 1944. And that was vital, not just for D-Day, but for victory in Europe in May 1945. My thanks to Roland White and to my guests and to you for watching. This is Hidden Histories of World War II.

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9: I'm here in southern Italy. And in this episode, I'm going to be looking at the exploits of some very significant Polish forces.
10: In September 1939, Poland was invaded by German forces from the west, starting the Second World War. Just a few weeks later, the Soviet Union also invaded from the east, with Poland ultimately being erased from the map. Many Poles now found themselves prisoners of either the Nazis or the Soviets. So how is it that Polish forces ended up regrouped in southern Italy at the start of 1944.
9: More to the point, how come in their very first action they were sent in against the Germans at Monte Cassino, a nut that successive Allied forces had failed to crack in over 4 months of bitter fighting? I'm James Holland, and this is Hidden Histories of World War II.

0: This is Monte Cassino in southern Italy. In September 1943, Allied forces finally made it onto the Italian mainland, having first taken Sicily a month earlier. At the same time, following the fall of the Italian dictator Benito Mussolini, the Italians surrendered to the Allies. As Allied forces made their way up towards Rome, the fight for Italy was now a straight contest between the Allies and Nazi Germany. But the mountainous terrain became a backdrop for some of the bloodiest fighting of the entire war. Especially here, around Monte Cassino. I've been joined by historian Alex Ritchie. She is an expert in Polish history and is the perfect companion to explore the amazing effort of the Poles here in 1944.
1: Alex, the Italian campaign is seen rightly, I think, as a pretty brutal, bloody affair, and the Battle of Cassino, the absolute pinnacle of that awfulness. You know, by May 1944, successive Allied forces have tried to take this and completely failed. Suddenly the Poles arrive and they're thrust into it and expected to do the work. But just to get to Italy, they've been on this most astonishing journey, haven't they?
2: It's absolutely amazing what the Poles accomplish, because not only are they thrown into the fighting, but after what an experience they've been through. So when people think of the beginning of World War II, they think of Westerplatte. They think of the Nazis invading. Yes. 1st of September 1939, these terrible things are happening. What's less well known is that on the 17th of September, Stalin invades the eastern half of Poland, his sphere of influence. And this, of course, was all agreed on the Molotov-Ribbentrop Pact, where Hitler and Stalin agreed to divide Poland between them. So all of a sudden, all these Soviet Red Army troops are invading Poland from the east. And the Poles simply don't know what to do. And of course, there's no chance at all that they can be victorious against the two worst dictatorships on the planet at the time. And so on the German side, the Nazis really start to take over Poland in this racial grounds. Of course, they go after university professors, and they go after, of course, the Jews. They go after anybody who might be considered to be possibly foment resistance in the future. But on the eastern side, Stalin is doing more or less the same thing, but on class grounds, that anybody who's a school teacher, who works in a post office, who's a politician of any kind, anybody who might possibly do something to foment resistance against the Soviets is basically taken away. And so there are tens and tens and tens of thousands. They estimate around about 360,000 Poles are taken. They are arrested by the NKVD. They're rounded up. They're put on trains, cattle trucks, goods wagons, and basically trundled to all parts of the Soviet Union. Many tens of thousands of them die of starvation or disease. They're just simply sent all over the Soviet Union. And the miracle that saves them, ironically, is Barbarossa.
0: The pact hammered out between Germany and the Soviet Union only held for 10 months. In June 1941, Nazi Germany mounted the largest invasion in the history of mankind. As 3 million troops poured into territory occupied by the Soviets, Stalin moved quickly to counter the attack, and what followed over the next 6 months was bloody and brutal warfare. The Soviets realigned with the Allies, but thousands upon thousands of Poles remained captive across the Soviet Union. And events had left Stalin momentarily shaken and on the back foot.
2: He starts to feel quite vulnerable. And fortunately, Churchill and General Sikorsky, who's the president of the Polish government in exile in London, are very, very clever and quick to jump on this opportunity and say, there are all these Polish prisoners in the Soviet Union, maybe we can get them out somehow. So this is the beginning of this amazing, amazing journey. Sikorsky actually meets with Stalin. They sign this pact and say, okay, we can coddle together all these both soldiers and civilians to help the war effort. And that's kind of as far as they go.
0: General Sikorsky's meetings with Mikhailovich Molotov and Joseph Stalin were not only about how the Poles would join the Allied war effort, but also about where they would fight. The Poles would also need a leader on the ground to control their forces, and they managed to get their man just in time.
2: They find this extraordinary general, General Anders, and he is about to be killed in the prison cell, in the death cell, at the Lubyanka prison in Moscow. And he's dragged out, thinking he's going to be shot. He's taken out and told, oh, by the way, you're going to be the new commander-in-chief of this new Polish force that we're putting together. At the beginning, Stalin doesn't want them to leave the Soviet Union. He wants them to fight on what we call the Eastern Front.
1: Right.
2: But Churchill is very cagey and clever, and he and Sikorsky cook up this idea that let's tell Stalin that we need to use these troops against the potential Nazi threat against the, not so much the Baku oil fields, but what if the Germans start then to invade the oil fields in Iraq? And right. It's a miracle that they're allowed to go there, because otherwise most of them would have just been killed on the Eastern Front against the Germans.
1: So they're basically, all these disparate Poles all over the place, all you know, some up high in the Arctic circles, some spread to the four winds. They're told to kind of sort of muster down in the southern part of the Soviet Union,
2: absolutely.
1: Uzbekistan, Azerbaijan, these sort of areas.
2: Absolutely.
1: And told to sort of meet here and then we'll kind of take it from there.
2: Absolutely. Well, what happens first is that General Anders starts to send out word all throughout the Soviet Union, and collection points are set up along the rail lines and near these gulags, and the Polish troops and the civilians are allowed to gather. Then they're taken by rail, and the first place that they gather is along the Volga River. It's kind of a central point. You can see this place here. It's quite faint, but these arrows show some of the places from the gulag that they've come. And they gather here in Buzluk, and then they start to gather in 1941 already. So then they start heading to Uzbekistan.
1: But before that, Alex, I mean, when they're mustering down there, obviously they're incredibly weakened after their experiences of being in the gulags and whatever in these camps. And then there's a typhus epidemic and a malaria epidemic and a whole load more come a cropper because of that.
2: Absolutely.
1: I mean, it's just horrendous, isn't it?
2: It's an unbelievable journey. It's unbelievable. And of course, they're going by foot for the most part. They're not, you know, foot or sometimes by rail, but that's it. And so they do this incredible journey. So when you think of the time, by the time they get to Italy, they've gone through this massive journey. So they
1: thousands of miles.
2: They go from here in 1942, then they get into Krasnoyarsk across the Caspian Sea, which is also a terrible journey.
1: Yep.
2: And then they end up in Iran. Then they move into Iraq.
1: Yeah, up to Kirkuk,
2: didn't they? To Kirkuk, exactly. And again, this is shown on this extraordinary map. And then they go to Palestine, mm-hmm. and then the rest of them eventually go to Egypt, and then they're taken in to fight in Italy. So by the time they reach Monte Cassino, they have been through the most incredible, unbelievable journey. And tens of thousands of them die on the way, but about 120,000 of them make it through on this incredible trek across some of the most inhospitable land you can imagine. And then they come and fight in Monte Cassino.
1: But it is the most amazing story before they even fire a shot. That's the incredible thing.
2: That's what these guys
1: have been through.
2: Yeah, absolutely.
0: Across 4 years, the Poles have been displaced and seen their country swallowed up. They'd travelled thousands of miles in all directions, largely on foot, surviving extremes of weather and disease. They'd been retrained and rearmed into a cohesive national force.
1: They arrive at Monte Cassino, ready for the most brutal battle of the entire Italian campaign.
2: Absolutely.
1: It's just astonishing.
2: Yeah, and it's partly because of what they've been through. They have seen the invasion of their homeland by the Nazis, and the terrible things that were done already by the Einsatzgruppen and so on then. They've seen the invasion by the Soviets, and they've themselves experienced what it means to be under a dictatorship, what it means to live in a gulag, what it means to be sent to the Lubyanka and so on. They understand that this is an existential fight for Poland.
1: Sure.
2: And they are determined not to be ruled by Moscow or by Berlin. And so when you get the Poles on the front lines, there's none of this, oh, you know, the poor Germans or lack of morale or anything else. The Poles knew why they were fighting. The Poles who'd been in Siberia knew what life under a dictatorship meant. They were fighting for their lives, and they were fighting for their families, and they were fighting for their homeland, and they would sacrifice their lives without thinking about it because they were so determined to win this war.
3: If there's one thing I've learned in my time as a crime writer, it's that there are a million and one motives for murder.
4: The first Assyrians came into view. This is the story of when Britain was in the eye of the storm.
5: 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Animals, insects, disappearing into their surroundings.
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0: time had come for a decisive blow at the enemy, and the first assault on the European mainland was about to be effected. Soon to be followed by the bitterly contested landing at Anzio.
1: When the Allies landed on the Italian mainland in the autumn of 1943, the obvious objective was to move up towards Rome. The American Fifth Army had landed at Salerno, south of Naples, and began moving up along the western coast. Meanwhile, the British Eighth Army worked its way up the east, Adriatic coast. But the road to Rome was not an easy one, due to mountainous terrain and heavy German defences. The first organised line the Allies encountered was the Bernhard Line, which they broke through in late 1943. But progress slowed as the winter set in. I brought Alex to Pietro Vairano, to the point where the Allies mustered and regrouped as the weather deteriorated. From here, the scale of the challenge becomes immediately apparent.
2: Well, we're at the upper Volturno Valley. Alex, what a view, eh?
3: This is unbelievable, absolutely amazing.
2: Yeah, it's not, though, if you're the Allied forces, end of 1943, beginning of 1944, because 80 miles that way is Rome. And you see these mountains here. This is part of a kind of sort of double-lock defensive system by the Germans. The Winter Line, the Bernhard Line, and then beyond that, the Gustav Line. And 80 miles away, that's where Rome is. And they say that all roads lead to Rome. Well, they do here in Italy, but the options for the Allies is actually quite limited because you've got the coastal road over there. There's a Tyrrhenian Sea. You could go up that, but the mountains go right over to the coast, just over there, and that gives you very little room for manoeuvre. Yeah. Then you've got the Adriatic coast. Well, that's okay. There's a route up there, but you've still got to then get back across the leg to Rome. Then there's a third route, which is in the kind of sort of middle of the leg, which is going through the mountains, and again, doesn't give you much room for manoeuvre. Or you've got this from Naples all the way up through here, past those mountains there, up through what's known as the Mignano Gap. And that's the best route up. The problem is, you've got to get through that double lock system. And so what the Allies got to do, they managed by the end of 1943, they've got through the first of this double lock system. They've got through the Winter Line, the Bernhard Line. But now in 1944, they're confronting the Gustav Line, and that's Monte Cassino and the Cassino Massive. And it's an absolute horror story. It's really, really difficult to break through, particularly in wintertime.
3: Yeah. And it's only when you see it and you see the geography. I mean, you say that there are ways through these mountains, but when you actually look around, it's almost impossible for an ordinary person to see where on earth you'd break through. How do you get through these mountain passes, particularly when they're bristling with German troops and fortifications?
2: Well, absolutely. But by the spring of 1944, the weather's improving, the skies are starting to clear, so the Allies can bring to bear their superiority in air power and firepower a little bit more.
1: Having broken through the Germans' winter line, attention turned to cracking the second line of defence, known as the Gustav Line. In the early months of 1944, the Allies staged three attempts to break through the German defences amassed around Monte Cassino. Each time, the assault was thwarted, and the battle ended with little Allied progress. The US Fifth Army's General Mark Clark observed, "In that winter of 1944, there was plenty of opportunity to die in the hills around Cassino and in the Liri Valley." A new plan was needed, which was formulated by General Sir Harold Alexander.
2: The Allies decided what they're going to do is they're going to bring both armies side by side, the US 5th Army and the British 8th Army. The 8th Army's been over on the Adriatic coast, so they're going to bring the bulk of them over. And that includes, for this battle, the Battle for Rome, going to be launched on the 11th of May 1944, that includes the Polish forces of Tukor.
3: And that's so interesting because the Poles have been, of course, they've done their huge trek through Siberia. They've gone through Iran, Iraq, into Palestine. And at the Quebec conference in August of 1943, Churchill and Roosevelt says, okay, it's time for the Poles to actually go into combat. That we've gotten them ready, we've trained them and so on, we've got equipment, and now it's time for them to fight. The first thing they do is they stay in Palestine and they train in the mountains. Now I understand why.
2: Yeah.
3: Because they're going up and down mountains, learning how to get, you know, climb and dig trenches and everything else. Because look at the terrain that they're going to be fighting in.
2: Well, yes, but of course the other thing is that the demands on the Allies are huge. They're truly global by the middle of 1944. And, you know, it's a case of kind of all hands to the pump, really, because, you know, Allied forces are needed for the upcoming cross-channel invasion of Normandy. They're needed in the Pacific. They're needed here in the Mediterranean in Italy. And, you know, 120,000 Polish troops are all sort of gung-ho and ready to take on the Germans. That's a very useful addition.
3: Absolutely. And it's interesting that the British have said that one of the conditions is that the Polish armed forces have to fight together. So although one small force, the Carpathians, have been in Tobruk, now they're all going to be together and they're all going to be joining this big attack on Rome in one unit. It's the first time they've done this, the first time they've fought together. So it's a very exciting, tense moment. Will they make it to Rome?
2: Well, yeah, and just imagine what this scene here, this valley floor of the Upper Volturno, was like in kind of the second half of April, beginning of May 1944. Because having cracked through the winter line, now they're safe here. And so this is a massive build-up of camps all in this flat area here, of artillery, of troops, of tanks and forces and supplies and ammunition dumps, and of course the Poles as well.
3: It's just hard to imagine what the atmosphere must have been like, how tense it must have been, the movement, the activity, and what the troops would have felt like. The Poles were ready to go. They wanted to attack the Germans. They wanted to free their homeland. One can only imagine the feelings that they were all feeling when they were just about to go.
4: It's been all day, don't they?
5: We were dedicated to killing Nazis. That's what we volunteered for.
6: 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How much further can he go?
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8: 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What a view, isn't it, John? 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
1: Monte Cassino was the obstacle standing between the Allies and the road to Rome. Our next stop is Monte Trocchio, which offers an incredible vantage point of the Cassino Massive and the Liri Valley. Alex and I have been joined by historian and archaeologist Damiano Paravano. He lives locally and has an outstanding knowledge and understanding of the events that took place here. For Alex, it's her first view of the battlefield.
3: Now, what's really amazing coming up here is actually seeing the monastery for the first time in situ. You're understanding how high it is in the valley. This structure dominates the landscape. You can imagine how the Americans and how the Allies would have reacted seeing this and knowing that it was in the hands of the Germans. It's just impossible to think about getting past this area.
2: Yeah, and I often wonder what the Allies must have thought when they got here, because, you know, they've invaded southern Italy in September 1943. They finally got through the Bernhard Line, which is just behind us, the first of this kind of sort of double lock defensive system at the end of 1943. And then they come up here onto Monte Trocchio in January 1944 and look out over that. And there's the Liri Valley, and at the end of it is Rome. But you can't get into the Liri Valley until you've outflanked this position. I mean, it's a nightmare.
15: Yeah, we have to imagine that the environment was completely different. The city of Cassino was smaller and more concentrated on the hill of Castle Hill. The Appio Monte Cassino is just above the Casilina, the Via Casilina, and from there they were able to control the access to the Liri Valley. So that's why the Appio Monte Cassino was so important for the Germans. And at the end, we have Monte Cairo, which is the highest mountain of the Liri Valley. The Germans flooded the valley itself,
2: yep.
15: And we see the Appio Monte Cassino on the summit of the hill, and from there, they dominated everything, especially the Via Casilina, which at the time was the only usable road by military vehicles.
2: And of course, you can't use the Via Casilina, which you need, this main artery to Rome. You can't use it until you've got clear of Cassino Town and the monastery and the Monte Cassino Massif, that whole little mountain range there. Because, of course, you've got guns being directed down onto that road from observers on the high ground. And what happens is this just turns into this awful, brutal kind of sort of meat grinder of a battle, because, you know, successive forces are attacking here in the first part of 1944. You know, you have the French and the Americans attacking in late January. Then you have 4th Indian Division and the bombing of the monastery in February. That doesn't work either. Then you have the New Zealanders trying to attack through the town and the bombing of the town in March. That doesn't work. And then everyone takes a deep breath and they think, OK, this just isn't going to work. We need to have a completely different plan. And that's when they decide to bring over 8th Army from the Adriatic coast alongside the US 5th Army here. So you've got two armies side by side. Wait for the weather to dry out a little bit. Wait for the mud to go, the skies to clear, and then have another go. And that's set for the 11th of May, and that is Operation Diadem, the assault on Rome.
3: But you see how difficult it's going to be, because the Germans control not just Monte Cassino, but the entire area. So they've got machine gun nests and artillery coming, raining down on anybody who's going to try and get through this valley. And so you see how it's just not Monte Cassino, it's the whole and entire area that's so fortified and makes it almost impossible to just think of sending any kind of troops into that area without a terrible consequences.
2: Well, exactly that. Because what you've got is you've got German observers on the high ground directing the artillery fire, which has already been kind of zeroed. You know, they've already pinpointed where they're going to fire this stuff, right onto the road. So until you've cleared those slopes of all Germans, you simply can't pass through, and that's the problem.
15: Absolutely. The key point is the ground. They had time to set this incredible defensive system since September 1943. They included all the elements of the ground and the territory itself, like the rivers, the Gari, and the Rapido.
2: So successive forces have tried to take Monte Cassino and failed.
3: Yeah, it's amazing.
2: Yeah, it's an amazing position, isn't it? Really, really is. And you certainly can see it clearly from here.